0: ABC News. Hello, I'm Ali Crew. Vanuatu says its bid to reclaim two disputed islands from France through formal talks has failed. Deputy Prime Minister Johnny Koanapo says months of negotiations have ended without agreement, closing the door on further bilateral negotiations. He says Vanuatu will seek other means to regain the two uninhabited islands that lie on its border with the French territory of New Caledonia.
1: We are taking it further. We are pursuing the legal options available to us on the based on international law. These islands are so important to us, and I've emphasised the importance of our cultural linkages to these islands.
0: A Kiribati government minister says China has faced more scrutiny for testing its intercontinental ballistic missiles than any other countries. Women's Minister Ruth Cross Kwanzing says a lot of attention has been generated by the media coverage of the test. She says China followed protocol, informing Kiribati ahead of time that a missile would be fired with a dummy warhead.
2: China is not the only country in the world that does testing of this nature, right? But we do notice there's a real stark difference in that they do seem to be scrutinised a lot more than the others.
0: Iran says it's launched 10 missiles at Jordan in another round of strikes across the region. Matthew Doran reports.
3: Jordan hosts US military personnel at a number of bases, which Iran has said are fair targets in response to American strikes against it. Fresh explosions were also reported in Iran, including the cities of Bandar Abbas and Bushehr. The latter is home to a nuclear power plant, and local authorities claimed a US projectile hit its perimeter. The US and Iran have been exchanging fire across the Gulf, and Donald Trump has said the ceasefire between the two countries is over, while also claiming Iran was desperate for a deal for lasting peace.
0: China and Taiwan are bracing for what could be the region's most powerful superstorm in years. Alison Horn has more from Beijing.
4: Super Typhoon Barbie is tracking to skirt just north of Taiwan over the weekend before hitting southeastern China. Forecasters say the storm will be extremely dangerous, currently 1,000 kilometres in diameter, about the width of France, and packing winds of nearly 200 kilometres per hour. Taiwanese authorities say they're expecting at least a metre of rain and have placed soldiers on standby for rescue efforts. Chinese residents are being warned to brace for the worst.
0: Indian Prime Minister Narendra Modi will visit the MCG today after addressing a huge community rally with Indian Australians last night. His Foreign Affairs reporter Stephen Jedgetts.
5: More than 20,000 people flocked into Docklands Stadium in Melbourne last night to cheer for Mr. Modi, with only small groups of protesters outside. Mr. Modi used the event to boast about India's economic success and celebrate the Indian diaspora in Australia. Today he'll head to the MCG with Anthony Albanese for a sporting diplomacy event before departing Australia for New Zealand.
0: Freshly elected MP Andy Burnham is expected to become the UK's next Prime Minister after an overwhelming majority of his Labour Party colleagues backed him as leader. Mr. Burnham's leadership bid has been backed by 322 of a possible 403 Labour MPs, meaning he is all but certain to be elected unopposed. If there is no contest, he will be declared winner next week and will formally succeed Sir Keir Starmer as Prime Minister on the 20th of July. Welsh singer Bonnie Tyler, best known for Total Eclipse of the Heart, has died at the age of 75. A statement on her website says she died unexpectedly in a hospital in Portugal after an illness she was being treated for. Music journalist Paul Cashmere says Tyler's husky voice defined her career.
6: We first heard her that very first time, Lost in France, you know, that hit from 1974. That voice came along right at the same time that kind of Rod Stewart was sort of making an impact. And she was sort of thought of as the female Rod Stewart at that time.
0: To sport, reigning NRLW Premier Brisbane has defeated Cronulla 22-16 in round two at Shark Park to make it back-to-back wins in the Broncos' title defence. Brett Sprigg reports.
7: Broncos captain Tamika Upton became the first player ever to score 50 NRLW tries with her hat-trick as they fought back from a second-half Sharks resurgence. The home side had one last chance in the dying seconds to force extra time, but Brisbane's defence withstood as they continue their unbeaten start to the competition. Conversely, the Sharks have lost their opening two games, both of which were at home. They'll next face the Bulldogs away in round three, while Brisbane will be at home against West Tigers. Brett Sprigg, ABC Sport, Sydney.
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8: Kam na Māori, talofa and good bla morning. This is Pacific Beat on ABC Radio Australia. I'm your Friday host, Kristen Rita Aumanu Leong, coming to you live from Solomon Islands capital, Honiara. Coming up, the president of Palau, Surunil Whips Jr., has accused Beijing of intimidating Pacific Island nations with this week's test firing of a nuclear-capable ballistic missile into the Pacific. Surunil Whips Jr. is just one of the many leaders in the region who have denounced the test. But later on in the show, we'll speak to a political analyst about an expected forum response. And in sport, the final of the OFC Women's Champions League kicks off here in Honiara this afternoon. Well, we have a fully packed show coming up, so let's get started. But I'd like to say thank you, Tomas, for your time. This is Pacific Beat, yours in the Pacific. Palau's president, Surunil Whips Jr., has added his name to the list of regional leaders who have condemned China for test firing a nuclear-capable ballistic missile into the Pacific. As one of Taiwan's few remaining allies, Palau has no direct links with Beijing through which to lodge its objections. But President Whips is urging those island countries that do have diplomatic ties with China to voice their concerns forcefully. Mr. Whips Jr. believes that the missile test was designed to intimidate Pacific nations and to exacerbate the situation. He says a Chinese research vessel entered Palau's waters illegally a short time after the missile was launched.
9: Most importantly, I think, shocked and deeply concerned about this type of behavior. As you know, Palau was a battleground in World War II. One of the highest casualty rates occurred here more than any other country. Our people, if anything, want peace. In fact, today is Palau's Constitution Day. And in our Constitution, when we passed it 46 years ago, we had, I think, the first nuclear-free constitution. And so when these types of activities happen, you know, it really goes to the core. And there is a lot of fear and, of course, disappointment in our people. Before that, in 2024, a missile was launched and went over our Pacific, ended up near Tahiti. Now this one going across again, ending up in the heart of the Pacific. Just demonstrates two things. One is the lack of transparency, and secondly, really the lack of respect for the sovereignty of our countries and our desire to promote peace and keep a peaceful Pacific.
10: What message do you think that missile sent to Pacific nations? Do you think it was just a matter of intimidation? Do you think it was a threat, a demonstration of power, or merely just a routine test, I guess, like they say?
9: We know that they're capable of doing... they have missiles, and they're capable of sending missiles all around the world. So is the United States, and so is Russia. I mean, they're superpowers, and they have that capability. So I'm not really sure why they would do it other than, yes, to intimidate, to bully, which has kind of been what they like to do. We have, as I've mentioned many times since I've been president, their research vessels coming into our EEZ uninvited, but just coming in and doing whatever they want. Once again, I was just alerted yesterday that another one came in around the time of the launch or after, shortly after. So roaming around our area again. So this is just, I think, an example that they're reminding us that we're a big superpower and we'll do whatever we want. And I think that's dangerous because if we don't have rules that we follow, we don't have transparency rules that we follow, like the Rarotonga Treaty or the Hague Treaty on transparency. If these all break down, we come to a very dangerous place.
10: Do you think this test warrants any sort of response, be it diplomatically or otherwise?
9: Of course, we don't have diplomatic relations, so we can't talk to them directly. But what's important is that all of those countries that are in the Pacific that have diplomatic relations should send a condemnation to China.
10: Now, you obviously live in a very interesting part of the world with all the militarization that goes on in Micronesia. You've argued in the past that you know, military deterrent is an effective way to preserve peace. Does this missile test reinforce that view, or does it suggest that maybe the security environment is becoming a bit more dangerous?
9: I believe that's exactly leads to the presence is deterrence argument. You know, we have a compact with the United States. That special security arrangement that we have with the United States is important for the United States, but also important for us as a small island. I mean, there's been a comment made that you're just a small country. Well, we are a small country, but we are a country. And it's important to have partners and like-minded partners that we share the same values, that we are willing to stand up for each other and protect each other. And through those alliances and through those capabilities, we can further promote peace.
10: You raised concerns about those Chinese research vessels earlier operating near your waters. There seems to be one every other month now that makes an incursion. What concerns do they raise for you and your government?
9: You know, they do raise security concerns because they're surveying over top of our fiber optic cable. They're doing, you know, they have gear in the water. So those are the types of concerns that we are concerned about. What other things are they looking at, and what is the ultimate intention of what they're trying to do? We've had a problem with IUU. Are they going to be, you know, strip mining our seafloor without our knowledge next? You know, these are things that we are concerned about.
10: And I guess just finally, Mr. Whipps, do you look at this week's missile test alongside those presence of Chinese research vessels around Palau? Do you see them as isolated incidents or perhaps part of a broader pattern of Chinese activity?
9: I think what we have seen and what's clearly demonstrated is the increased activity of China, not only around Palau, but around the whole Pacific, whether it's HIMARS firing near Australia, a missile landing there, Tahiti, now this one landing right next to Tuvalu. I mean, this is just an example of increased Chinese activity over the entire Pacific. And, of course, it raises concerns because on one side, as a PIF dialogue partner, they want to be a trusted partner, but yet their actions don't demonstrate that trust and partnership.
8: The president of Palau, Surungel Whipps Jr., speaking there to Kyle Evans on the line from Cora. While China's recent missile test in the Pacific has attracted international attention, Kiribati Minister for Women says it has barely registered with the public back home. Women's Minister Ruth Cross Kwansing says Kiribati was notified ahead of time and says China has come under unfair scrutiny over the missile test. ABC's Natasha Emek spoke with Ms. Cross Kwansing.
11: Well, independence is a big deal everywhere, no less than Kiribati. We already started. So we have a lot of activities in the lead up. We have our Battle of the Band and preparations for our Miss Kiribati pageant. There's a whole series of events that lead into it.
12: What does Independence Day mean to you, and what do you like to, I guess, reflect on during the celebrations?
11: The significance of Independence Day is I think it really gives us a time to celebrate our identity and culture. But I think it also deepens the connection to our country and just our overall sense of patriotism, right? Like, for example, that devotional that I mentioned attending with the high school students, and they sang the national anthem of Kiribati. And it's a beautiful anthem. And I was crying just listening to them sing it because it's so powerful. It talks about singing with joy and accepting the responsibility for helping each other and to be steadfastly righteous and to love one another. And, you know, it talks about peace and contentment, but there's a really powerful sentence in the second verse. I'm getting emotional again. It always makes me cry now because it's everyone singing about blessing our government and everyone that works in it, so that we can do our jobs properly. So it's really special.
12: Now, the week leading up to independence has coincided with big international news with China launching another ballistic missile test that landed in the waters near Kiribati's economic exclusion zone. Was Kiribati given advance notice this time?
11: Well, I mean, it has been sort of
2: peculiar to see what seems to be sort of conflicting bits of information coming out. And it's always hard to tell, because unless you're sort of directly linked to the foreign affairs ministries of each island, it's hard to tell, you know, what the truth of the matter is. But you would probably notice that it has been very clearly communicated that all international protocols had been observed throughout this process. And I can only confirm from Kiribati's side, I can't speak for the other Pacific nations, but I would imagine it to be the same, is that our foreign affairs were aware of what was occurring, and that they had been informed. Right. So if, you know, if that's the question, then yes, they were aware that a dummy missile that had been sent through for testing. So Kiribati had been informed. These testings, they cannot proceed without going through the proper channels of all that has to be done. You know, China is not the only country in the world that does testing of this nature. Right. But we do notice there's a real stark difference, and that they do seem to be scrutinised a lot more than the others.
12: And what was the feeling on the ground like with locals? Were people concerned about this test at all, or was it more of business as usual?
2: Business as normal type of thing. I think what tends to happen is that a lot of this is, a lot of attention is generated by what the media is reporting. And of course, people do start to look around and look for answers. And if they're satisfied, or I mean, again, I can only speak for Kiribati, if they're satisfied with the responses and the level of awareness and due diligence that has occurred, and they're not told that there's any cause for alarm, then it is. I mean, we're here where, as I was mentioning, we're far more excited about what's happening with our independence celebrations than what's going on in the geopolitical sphere or with these particular conversations. That's, the population as a whole. But of course, around our, conversations and tables, we obviously have to look at things a little bit differently. But as far as the public's concerned, there hasn't been much reaction to it.
12: Some leaders in the Pacific have made the point that they think issues like climate change are probably more of a threat to their countries in comparison with things like defence and military build-up. Do you agree with those kind of sentiments?
2: It's true. We don't worry or consider these military issues, because we don't actually have military presence in our country. So we don't see ourselves as part of this conflict, and that's quite deliberate. And yes, what our security issues are, they're not military security issues, they're climate issues. And so we do focus on that, because you've got to keep your attention focused on what really is your immediate threat. And our immediate threat is that the water security, the food security, the coastal protection for those of us which are low-lying countries.
8: That was Kiribati's Minister for Women, Ruth Cross Kwansing, speaking there with Natasha Emek. Pacific Beat. Good fellow morning, and welcome back to Pacific Beat. I'm Kristen Rita Aumanu-Leong here in Solomon Islands. Well, while a number of Pacific countries have condemned China's ballistic missile test, the region's main political body, the Pacific Islands Forum, has yet to issue a statement. This is despite Australia's Prime Minister and Papua New Guinea's Foreign Minister saying earlier this week that a statement would be issued. Chope Tarai is a Fijian political analyst and scholar at the University of the South Pacific and joins us now. Yandra Vinaka, Chope, and welcome to Pacific Beat.
13: Yandra Vinaka to everyone, and Bula Vinaka from Fiji.
8: Yes, it's really great to have you on the show this morning, Chope. Let's get straight into it. What challenges does a body like the Pacific Islands Forum face in issuing a statement on China's missile test, regardless of its position?
13: Well, I think it's important to recognize that this test and also the other related security arrangements are happening all within a span of 5 business working days. So it's going to take a while. The Pacific Island Forum constitutes quite a membership. And so it's going to take a long while. So because of the membership and the timing, it's going to require some time and space and communications and deliberations, especially on the part of Pacific leaders at the Pacific Island Forum. But it's also important to recognize that the Pacific leaders have raised concerns and made their positions clear on this issue and various other issues in the early part of the week. And I think your listeners and everybody concerned will recognize that this has happened on Monday. It's just Thursday at the moment, and it's going to take a while for those deliberations to happen. So I would anticipate that it probably a statement will be probably released soon.
8: Absolutely, Chope. And across this week as well, we've heard strong condemnation of the test from Palau's president, from Solomon Islands Prime Minister Matthew Wale, who is the current chair for the forum. But we've also seen Samoa take a more measured approach. What do you think? I mean, why are Pacific countries responding differently?
13: Well, that's the beauty of sovereignty. Every particular Pacific Island country and every state has its own self-determined position. And within that, they have their own particular prerogative to take particular positions. I think it's important to also recognize that across the Pacific, this is not the first type of weaponry testing. There's a long history of nuclear testing that has been used, and Pacific Islanders themselves have been used, their bodies, their lands, their history, their culture. Even as we speak, in Solomon Islands itself, the issue of unexploded ordnances, these are all related. So it's important to recognize, too, that Pacific leaders who take a measured approach and also leaders who take a very clear approach are speaking from a generational consequence of not only limited to what China has created headlines in this week, but there are other powers as well who have done similar tests, if not worse, in the region. So within that, and of course, the architecture of the sovereignty of each Pacific Island country, these positions will be varied in certain ways.
8: Yes, Chope, you're right in saying that here in Solomon Islands, you know, the remnants from the World War and the UXOs are still a lived reality. Now, from a geopolitical perspective, do you think China's missile test was an own goal? I mean, has it pushed Pacific nations now closer to Australia and the United States?
13: Well, I don't necessarily think so, because this is one in the many incidents that has occurred in many ways. And the even before this incident, the security arrangements and the different discussions have been happening. For instance, the Puk Puk Treaty, discussions about what is now being called the Vitalini Treaty, if not alliance, and the Nakamal arrangement, and various other particular arrangements have been ongoing outside of this. I don't really think that this is going to push Pacific Islanders more so towards Washington and Australia. I think this, of course, is an opportunity to recognize that the temperature of the geopolitics at play has been raised to another degree, and also that the Pacific Island states come from a legacy of having to operate within this geopolitics quite well, especially during the Cold War. So it's a recognition of the fact that things are changing, but also that Pacific Island states can always assert their own agency and positions when they see fit.
8: And Chope, given the backlash that we have seen from Pacific leaders, is it accurate to call this missile test a foreign policy failure for Beijing?
13: Whether it is a foreign policy failure would probably depend on a number of factors. For instance, if one were to say, well, you know, Pacific Island countries have completely withdrawn their relationship from China because of this, then you could argue that. I think this in itself probably is best described as perhaps a miscalculation on the part of Beijing, especially the timing. And of course, it sets a very problematic tone in terms of its engagement in certain ways. But I would be surprised if it will affect other aspects of relationships across the region, given that Australia in itself is also an economic partner to China. And of course, various other development and economic partnerships prevail in certain ways across the region.
8: Yes. And in fact, China last tested a missile in the Pacific in 2024. And as you mentioned before that, the Pacific leaders and their voices come from, you know, generations of experiencing that and people experiencing that over many generations. But before that, China had not done so for almost four decades. Do you think that this latest test is somehow linked to this Australia's growing security partnerships in the Pacific?
13: Well, I think the world at the moment, and not limited to Australia, the world, as you can tell, and of course, as we see internationally, especially with the Trump administration, there's been a fair level of chaos and uncertainty, which has created a vacuum and emboldened particular states to test the waters. And so in this regard, the security arrangements, the impetus for Australia coming across in this matter, has been

0: hesitant by this uncertain international political, if not development, regression that we're seeing at the international stage. And so, of course, Australia has its interests to secure its security interests in the region. And of course, the Pacific as well has its own interests spanning across climate interests, its people-centered development interests, and so forth. Certainly going forward, it will require for possibly an arrangement to understand and accept that we cannot accept any weapons testing in the region. That will be complicated, not only for China, but also because we have military interests from the United States in the north, and also various other ambitions, including Australia's own interests in terms of its security interests and how those weapons will be taken across our waters. And so in that regard, it's not so much the security arrangements, it's the moment that we're in terms of the international uncertainty in politics, international conventions, and of course, the rules-based order.
1: Yes, and in that moment, as you mentioned, we are also experiencing a lot of this geopolitical tussle and that geopolitical competition for influence. Do you think that all this would be a blessing in disguise for Canberra?
0: I don't necessarily see it as a blessing in disguise as it is a potential for not only Canberra, but also for the Pacific. The Pacific, outside of these defense and security contentions, have been raising a number of issues that are central to their people. I think this is a potential for Australia to work closely beyond transactional engagements. What are transactional engagements? These are engagements where you know, quid pro quo kind of engagements, and move to a more relational one. Building institutions, democratic institutions across the region, health and infrastructure, public infrastructure, education. And I think that bears a potential because, and the reason I say this is because history has proven that, especially when there's great power rivalry, the ability for Pacific Island countries to leverage their positions has proven very consequential in history. And so I think it's an opportunity for Canberra to work more closely beyond the transactional engagement and to really meet the Pacific as an equal partner.
1: Absolutely. And look, it's one of those that the ongoing discussions will continue in the days and weeks ahead. But look, Chope, Vinaka Vakalevu, for your time and your great insights as well into this.
0: Thank you, Tomas. Have a lovely day.
1: Same to you. That was Chope Tarai, a Fijian political analyst and Pacific scholar at the University of the South Pacific. Well, it's time to break things up a bit. This is a song by Vanessa Kwai. It's Ain't Easy.

0: A beautiful song there from Vanessa Kwai, who is a reggae singer and songwriter all the way from Port Vila in Vanuatu with Ain't Easy.
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0: Hafai Dai and welcome back to Pacific Beat. I'm Kristen Rita Aumanu Leong here in Solomon Islands capital, Honiara. Vanuatu says it has exhausted all diplomatic avenues in its bid to reclaim sovereignty over Matthew and Hunter Islands from France, declaring bilateral talks officially over. After two rounds of tense negotiations, Deputy Prime Minister Johnny Koanapo says there will be no further bilateral talks about the island, which both France and Vanuatu claim as their own. He told our reporter Lilo Swellwell that Vanuatu will now pursue the matter through international law.
2: We did not manage to reach a consensus on the two issues, especially the sovereignty of the two islands. These two islands have always belonged to the people of Vanuatu before the European boats came into the Pacific. We have always had the sovereignty rights over these two islands. The Europeans came later and they decided to divide these two islands and detach it from ourselves and put it to New Caledonia. We're not able to reach a consensus on maritime boundary delimitation as well. So it's a negotiation that has reached successfully its conclusion. And I say it's successfully reaching its conclusion because we're not going back to the bilateral discussions anymore.
3: So was New Caledonia involved in those negotiations? And what is the French government's reaction to the both parties not reaching a resolution?
2: The New Caledonian people, the indigenous people of New Caledonia, have never been involved in these negotiations from day one. From the time when we had our first negotiations in the New South Wales University in 2018, we had made it very clear, and they brought in someone, of course, not that senior with authority to the negotiations, but later on in Brussels and even last year in November in Port Vila, they were not present. And finally, last week, we had to raise this matter to the French delegation. I'm sorry, but the people of New Caledonia, the indigenous people of New Caledonia, are not present at these negotiations. And that is a concern that Vanuatu has. And we've raised that concern. The Council of Ministers has again raised that concern that the New Caledonian people need to be at the table for the negotiations. But we have now already concluded the bilateral negotiations.
3: Why is it important for Vanuatu to pursue this negotiation and to continue it further, given the cultural cultural connection of these islands to the southern part of the country?
2: These negotiations does not only involve the southern part of the country. These negotiations involve almost about 75% of our sovereign maritime boundary, which means we were not able to draw the line, what is referred to as maritime boundary delimitation, from the north to the south, and from the southeast towards the east as well, with Fiji. We have not been able to do that, but we need to resolve these maritime boundaries, and that is why these negotiations are important. And it's also based on the fact that we were given independence, but our sovereign boundary was not delimited properly. It is an unfinished business that still remains, and we need to continue to finish that work.
3: So you did said in your press conference that the population of Vanuatu were not consulted at the time, and you did spoke of the British government. Were they consulted? Were they given any responses to all these negotiations while it was happening?
2: I don't think the British are blind to what is happening now. So these negotiations have been ongoing for some years. We have been raising this matter at the United Nations General Assembly, even on a bilateral basis with France, even, you know, with our French bilateral partners as well. The British has not been forthcoming. I think they may be too scared of the actions they did in 1965. They need to take some responsibility.
3: Is the government prepared to take it further?
2: We are taking it further. We are pursuing the legal options available to us based on international law.
3: To the two governments, France and England, what would you want them to know about why the two islands are really important to Vanuatu and why Vanuatu is pursuing this?
2: These islands are so important to us, and I've emphasized the importance of our cultural linkages to these islands. And anybody who knows the culture of the Pacific, they'll know that even people not living in these islands, like some of the 83 islands in Vanuatu, where you don't have people living in them, but it doesn't mean that they don't belong to us. They belong to us. These islands are important because they will help to determine the maritime delimitation. So that's it.
0: Vanuatu Deputy Prime Minister Johnny Koanapo speaking there to Lily Rose Wellwell.
4: 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Pacific Prepared, Fridays from 9 a.m. PNG time on ABC Radio Australia or wherever you get your podcasts.
5: Hold the front page!
0: Well, it's that time to take a look at what's making headlines across the region, but particularly here in Solomon Islands. And there's no one better to do that than Jeremy Gua, who is here with me in studio. He's a reporter from Tavuli News. Jeremy, good follow morning.
6: Good morning, Chrissy. It's good to have you and also, yeah, sit down with you again on the show.
0: It's good to see you. Been a busy week.
6: It's been a busy week. And so we have a lot of visitations and also activities happening in the capital. Yeah. So, yeah, it's a busy week.
0: Absolutely. It's been a massive one as well, with Solomon Islands turning 48. Mm-hmm. We went through all those celebrations this week here in Honiara. We had the fully packed National Stadium for the main event. We also have some special visits, which we will get to later. But you have been covering independence celebrations almost every year. What makes this one different?
6: I think this one is quite significant in a sense that we have different ministries coming out. I think last year they have it, but then this year it's quite a bit massive one. Ministries coming out in colors, green, yellow, blue, and the white stars, making the streets quite a bit colorful on that day. And also we have this visitation of Prime Minister Albanese, Australian Prime Minister. So everybody is anticipating that, hence the news comes out a bit earlier that week, and also people are anticipating that. So as you can see on the stadium that day, it's quite a full-packed stadium. Yes. You can see, yeah, so it's sort of like interesting independence celebration. And also it's 48, yeah, we're close to big 50, so
0: two more years,
6: so yeah, it's quite significant, this one. Yeah,
0: absolutely. And from the people that, you know, we spoke to at the stadium, it was the first time for them to see Prime Minister Anthony Albanese, you know, face to face
6: on the big screen on the stadium.
0: I'm pretty sure your camera is fully loaded with all the photos as well, but let's take a listen to some of the Solomon Islanders on that day and their reflections of what it means to be a Solomon Islander 48 years on.
7: Oh yes, I'm a very proud Solomon Islander. I'm happy to be born and raised in Solomon Islands. I love my country.
8: Proud and very happy to be one.
0: 48 years, how do you feel?
9: Nice to mass.
10: I'm proud to be a Solomon Islander, and I'm so proud and so happy today that we came here to celebrate our country, happy Independence Day to you all out there.
11: So I'm proud to be a Solomon Islanders and celebrate this Independence Day. Thank you.
0: Yes, so many proud Solomon Islanders out there. One of them had to make mention, you know, feel nice to us, which means I feel great to be a Solomon Islander. Yeah. So speaking of the independence celebrations, Jeremy, Australia's Prime Minister Anthony Albanese was here. He did have a press conference with Solomon's Prime Minister Matthew Wale. What were some of the highlights there from that press conference?
6: Yes, that's a really good question. I think the press conference was less than 20 minutes, and it's sort of like an informative one, for especially for us journalists in Solomon Islands, having, you know, Australian Prime Minister Albanese himself face to face. The last we had was the Pacific Islands Forum, but then we didn't have the chance to actually face to face with Prime Minister Albanese. But this one, it's a great opportunity. But then dive into it. Albanese was have a lot of announcements and also exciting news, but then the main ones that I've took out from that statement was the $56 million Solomon dollars, especially for education, comes in as an education package for Solomon Islands, and it sort of explain it, and it clarifies that this is basically for books and also for helping out rural community schools to advance the education system. It's sort of like part of he mentioned that it is part of the government's priority, Solomon Islands government priority, hence that Matthew Wale, Prime Minister Solomon Islands, just visited Canberra a couple of weeks ago, and that's how they get to, you know, advance that and ensure that it's sort of like a priority area. And also we have the update on the MOU for RISIPF police security and capacity building. They do talks around the previous government about the ensuring that the capacity and also security, and they also trying to have the goals of expanding the capacity of having 3,000 police officers, and also building, apart from the academy, they have to have like the upgrading of IT services. And also this is plan, I think Albanese was mentioned that day, that this is also a plan going forward for the 58th Solomon Islands independence come. And that's sort of like my takeaway from that that press conference. And also the big one was the I was asking the visa weaver from the Australia side of point of view, and then we hear from himself that it is part of the consideration to be in part of the big negotiations that come soon. Yeah,
0: there's lots. I mean, we had a lot of announcements, and as you mentioned there, the Solomon government, from day one, we've heard free education as one of the main policies that they want to drive, and we're hearing about it will roll out at least next year,
6: January somewhere.
0: So many things happening here this week, an announcement, and let's hope to see how that translates to everyday Solomon Islander. But finally, as we speak, Jeremy, the World Cup. France and Morocco are playing in the FIFA World Cup quarterfinals right now. But before we get to the current score, what's your team this year? Very quickly, and also in Solomon Islands leading up to the World Cup, street parades, noisy wee hours of the morning. How significant, though, is football in this country?
6: I think just start off the first question. That's a good one. My favorite team, I think my favorite team is Argentina. And it's sort of like having a lot of controversy as of the last game a couple of days ago. But yeah, my team is Argentina. And for Solomon,

0: Ireland, as a football country, we love our football, especially soccer. And with World Cups like this, we take it serious. And of course, you wake up early every morning and you hear screaming around the, neighborhood. It's sort of like you're sleeping in a mini stadium or something. Yeah, for me, it's sort of like crazy. And yeah. So it's interesting to have World Cup happening in this months too, so it's quite busy every morning. People wake up, and then, like I said, it's so noisy every until around 10 o'clock, the last games. Yeah, so yeah, it's a football country. Yeah,
1: Football loving nation. That's what,
0: yes,
1: and sometimes they taught you to be the Brazil of the
0: yes,
1: Pacific.
0: Brazil of
1: Speaking
0: the
1: of Brazil, they
0: Pacific.
1: didn't get that far, but that's all good. France and Morocco currently are on nil all for these quarterfinals. And as you mentioned there, Jeremy, your team is Argentina, and any others who might be listening in, all the best to your teams as well, coming up. But look, thank you so much for Time Blue U. Thank you so much for being here.
0: Thank you, Thomas. Thank you, Thomas, Chrissy.
1: And that was your news wrap with Jeremy Guo, reporter from Tavuli News, letting us know about all the happenings here in Solomon Islands. It's time to listen to a song. This is Memory Chambers by Lady Lash.

0: That was Lady Lash with Memory Chambers. Welcome back to Pacific Beat. Time for sport. The final of the OFC Women's Champions League kicks off at Lawson Tama Stadium here in Honiara at 3 o'clock this afternoon. And for the third year in a row, it will be a contest between Auckland United and PNG's Hekari FC. On the last two occasions, the New Zealanders have come out on top, but the way the semi-finals played out would suggest they will have to battle harder this time to retain their title. As Richard Ewart reports, while there were certainly some blowouts in the group stage, a good number of the matches in the tournament have been closely fought, and the general view is that women's soccer standards in the Pacific are rising.
1: When Auckland struck twice within 10 minutes at the start of the second half of their semi-final against Tafia FC, it looked like job done, but the team from Vanuatu hit back, and by the time the final whistle went, coach Joe Jorkins' United side knew they'd been in a fight.
2: Charlie Marge, she looked surprised. Was she looking for a cross? It's gone into the net, and Auckland United FC leads 1-0. Edwards sends it into the middle, opportunity, into the goal. That was supplied wonderfully from Edwards, and Ingham gets her first goal, and this one's 2-0 now. Here's an opportunity for Tafia Women FC, and a full one back. It's the comeback on for Tafia Women FC. Goal from Nettie Kalsau. And that's it. Auckland United FC make it into the final.
3: It's probably a tougher game than we would have liked in the semi. It was very physical, very rough. I thought the referee let a lot go. You know, it was something that we just had to manage the game and get through tough moments. For that, we're really proud of the team. I thought they dug in deep when they needed to and did some of the dirty work that we don't often talk about. So the back line was immense. Tafia scored a late goal to make things interesting, but I thought we were really composed in that moment and finished the game off well.
1: For the losers, there was obvious disappointment, but Tafia's coach, Robert Calvo, is hoping that their performance has sent a clear message to the powers that be back in Vanuatu.
4: We are trying to show that we have good players. In Vanuatu, people there should be proud of the girls. It's not easy to try to promote women's football there. Government should help. We have potential to do something, and we should continue to develop women's football.
1: In the other semi-final, Hekari, like Auckland United, started as favourites, but they too had a fight on their hands. And not until the 86th minute did they manage to crack the stubborn defence of Cook Islands Puaikura, led by coach Daniel Taukia.
5: Pala with a chance, slides it across for Singara. Infield, it comes, and Elipas! Finally, they break the deadlock. Hekari Women FC in front, 1-0. It's full time here. Hekari Women FC take their place in the final once again.
6: I take my hats off for the girls. They really stuck in there. And also thank the man above for giving them the strength, knowledge and wisdom to play this beautiful game. Okay, I couldn't ask more from the girls playing against Hekari, one of the top teams in the Pacific. They gave out 100% and I'm happy with their performance.
7: We just have to be patient with the ball. Girls keep rushing game and trying to create options, bad options. But we go back and review the video and work on little things, and I hope the girls can understand what went wrong.
1: Hekari coach Erickson Komeng will be hoping that learning happens very fast when they lock horns in the final for the third season in a row later today with what is now a very experienced Auckland United side.
3: We've got 7 players returning from our first campaign in the Solomon Islands and 12 players that were with us last year. That experience pays huge dividends at this time, not just on the field, but off the field, how the players manage themselves. It's hugely important. So we'll look to leverage that experience, but also we've got a really nice youthfulness about the team as well.
1: United had it easy in the group stage, rattling in 18 goals in 2 matches. But captain Talisha Green recognises that they may have to lift their game another notch after that wake-up call from Tafia.
8: Year on year, we are seeing improvement in the islands, and coming back to this tournament, it's really cool to see the progress happening. It's very heartwarming to see that development, and it's great that they're posing us some really good challenges.
1: United have defeated Hekari by a single goal in both of the last two finals, so another close match appears to be on the cards as the team from PNG seek to banish their tag as perennial runners-up.
0: Richard Ewart reporting, and a reminder that the big game kicks off at 3 p.m. local time this afternoon here in Honiara, and wherever you are in the Pacific, you can watch the live stream of the OFC Women's Champions League final on YouTube. Finally, Papua New Guinea's only provider of water, Water PNG, says it will start critical repair works to fix leaks in Port

0: would come as welcome relief for many families. However, most aren't convinced that this will bring back the comfort of having a clean, consistent running water.
1: Every day there's like low pressure or no water at all.
0: Frida Nalik is a mother of five residing at Boroko, Port Moresby.
1: And this has been ongoing for the past maybe 5 months or so. There's no solution to it as yet, but we are still paying our water bill and all that. So I don't know how the appropriate authorities can fix this issue.
0: She worried that this isn't a government priority and thus water will not run the same as before.
1: For us, it's a norm, so we have to like fill up water containers and, you know, water bottles and stuff when the water comes back on. It just comes on for like about 2 to 3 hours, or sometimes in a day it comes like in that whole day, and then the next day there's no water. It's just like that. It's really annoying. I don't know how they can come up with a solution to this.
0: CEO of Water PNG, James Young, says he is aware of the growing frustration in the community, but he wants citizens to understand why repairs and rationing of water remains a priority for the company.
2: So a lot of the service issues in Port Moresby are really a factor of the age of the network and the condition of those old assets. You combine that with the growing population and the increased water demand. And I guess at the moment also confronting a dry season. It definitely has posed challenges in terms of services to the community. From our perspective, it's old-fashioned hard work. It's addressing leaks on every street, getting the basics right in the business that will eventually translate to better services to our consumers.
0: Mr. Young says help from development partners has helped towards restoring and repairing many of these old machines at the plant sites. For most residents, they want to be kept in the loop of what work is being done to address this issue, which has affected them.
3: We understand that El Nino has caused water levels to drop. We also understand that the water system is old and that there are leakage problems. We're not ignoring those facts, but just because we understand the reason doesn't mean we should keep accepting this as normal. Water is basic necessity, not a luxury. What people want now is we want to know what is actually being done to fix the problem, not just for today, but for the future as well.
4: Beginning of the years, it was okay. They would turn the water off in the nighttime. It wasn't too inconvenient for everyone. But just recently, they would turn off during the day or so, and it was a struggle for my family and I, especially sisters, a lot of us, including our little brother who's 6 months.
5: Water gets cut off for maintenance reasons, or there's a blockage somewhere and Water PNG has to fix an issue, and it the water goes off for like maybe a couple of hours, a day maybe, or two, and then they reconnect us again.
6: That was Port Moresby residents ending that report from Belinda Cora in Port Moresby. And that brings us to the end of Pacific Beat. Time to take a look back at one of our main stories today. The president of Palau, Surungal Whips Jr., has accused Beijing of intimidating Pacific Island nations with this week's test firing of a nuclear-capable ballistic missile into the Pacific. You'll find our top stories on our website. Just type Pacific Beat and Radio Australia in your search engine. Stay tuned, because up next is news, followed by Nisha Daily with the boys. I'm Kristen Rita Aumanu Leong here in Solomon Islands. Have a wonderful day.

0: ABC News. Hello, I'm Ali Crew. Palau's president says Pacific countries need to work together to reduce geopolitical tensions and the risk of nuclear conflict. China launched a nuclear-capable ballistic missile with a dummy warhead into the South Pacific on Monday. Beijing said the test was consistent with international law and customary international practice. Surangel Weeps Jr. says Palau wants a more collaborative and transparent approach to international affairs in the Pacific.
1: Demonstrates two things. One is the lack of transparency

0: and secondly, really the lack of respect for the sovereignty of our countries and our desire to promote peace and keep a peaceful Pacific.
1: The U.S. Department of Health and Human Services has declared a public health emergency for the Marianas following Super Typhoon Barvi. The declaration will allow federal authorities to expand healthcare support and emergency response efforts. The department says additional medical teams remain on standby and behavioural health personnel are also ready to deploy if required. Papua New Guinea's only provider of water, Water PNG, says it will start critical repair works to fix leaks in Port Moresby's water supply. The agency has been heavily criticised for the continuous water crises over the past 2 years, with families being forced to resort to water rationing due to stoppages. CEO of Water PNG, James Young, says they are ensuring water reaches those who need it.
2: This is not a complete shutdown of water supply. Water supplies will be reduced to around about 40% during this period. So we're working through over the next week or so just how we will target the water cartage into our communities.
1: Indian Prime Minister Narendra Modi's visit to Australia is highlighting the growing strategic partnership between the two countries, with energy cooperation high on the agenda. One area drawing concern is Australia's plan to supply uranium to India. Supporters argue nuclear power is helping India reduce fossil fuels alongside wind, solar and hydro. Former Australian High Commissioner to India Barry O'Farrell says nuclear energy has helped make significant progress towards its emissions targets.
3: India committed at the first COP that it would reduce fossil fuels by 50% by the year 2030. They're already reduced it by 36% thanks to massive solar farms, wind farms and, of course, hydro.
1: The US says technical negotiations on finding a solution with Iran are continuing as the two sides trade fire. Sara Amir has the latest.
4: Iran says 14 people have been killed in US attacks on the country this week. Iranian state media is reporting fresh explosions at one of the country's key navy sites in the coastal city of Kanarik in southeastern Iran. The US says it's hit some 170 targets in the last 48 hours. Iran has responded by launching missiles towards American military bases in Jordan, Kuwait and Bahrain. US President Donald Trump has also spoken to Israeli Prime Minister Benjamin Netanyahu. Israel says it's ready to resume its attacks on Iran if needed.
1: The death toll from Venezuela's earthquake tragedy has risen to almost 3,900. Figures released by the National Assembly president show the number of people left homeless as a result of the two quakes last month is close to 18,000, while at least 16,000 people have been injured. Maria Falcon-Hagen is organising relief efforts for Venezuela from New York and says it's a marathon task.
5: We all know that donations were going to decrease as time goes because it's you get the hype of the moment and then it goes down, it plateaus. But people in Venezuela are still going to need this. It's not a race, it's a marathon.
1: The oldest woman to launch into space, Swally Funk, has died aged 87. Funk was one of 13 female pilots who went through the same tests as NASA's all-male astronaut corps in the early 1960s, but never made it into space. In 2021, she got her chance aboard Amazon founder Jeff Bezos' Blue Origin rocket. And to sport, France is the first team into the semi-finals of the Men's Soccer World Cup after a clinical 2-0 win over Morocco in their quarter-final. ABC Sports' Amanda Shalala reports from Boston.
6: After failing to find their feet in the first half, Les Bleus burst to life in the second. Making up for his missed penalty earlier in the game, Kylian Mbappe, the French captain, scored a beautiful goal, his eighth of the tournament, to take him level with Golden Boot leader Lionel Messi. Ousmane Dembele then made it 2-0, and after that it was all France, wrapping up another impressive victory, going through to the semi-finals where they'll face either Spain or Belgium.
1: ABC News.
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Radio Australia. I'm your boy Jacob McGuire saying a big bulufanaka talofa lava Maori. Rola kamnepin. I hope you're having a beautiful beginning to your day. And what a day it is. A wonderful Friday here on ABC Radio Australia. So yes, hope whatever you're getting up to is going well. And we're going to be getting up to some fantastic things this morning. But first, let's acknowledge the land from which we broadcast today. Yuggera and Turrbal Country on Australia's East Coast. Yuggera and Turrbal Country covers much of what is now known as Brisbane by many. And we here at ABC Radio Australia pay our respects to Yuggera and Turrbal elders, both past and present. This is Yuggera and Turrbal Country, as it's been since the first sunrise. And yes, it's another wonderful Friday here on Nisha Daily. We're on the precipice of our weekend. And of course, it's on days like these where we kick off by heading to the land of the unexpected. That's right, the Pacific's largest nation, both by landmass and by populace, Papua New Guinea. Coming up very soon, we'll be catching up with our weekly One Talk, who let us know what's going on in one of the biggest stories coming out of PNG this week. So make sure you're staying tuned in. It's Nisha Daily this morning. And of course, NAIDOC week is still rolling through. I'm going to kick things off with a fantastic track from First Nations musician Drifting Clouds. This is Bawi Bawi.

0: from Arnhem Land this morning. That was Drifting at Clouds with Bawe Bawe.
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0: Yes, and every Friday we endeavour to start our day right by looking towards the Pacific's largest nation, both by landmass and by populace, Papua New Guinea. Big news breaks every day in the land of the unexpected, but if there's one thing we can expect, it's to hear from a Wantok to keep us in the loop.
2: Weekly Wantok with Scott Whitey.
0: Yes, and our Wantok joins us now. Scott, good luck for morning, Lou. You Wantok, how are we going today? Oh, hello, hello, Scott Whitey, are you there? Oh, he has dropped out this morning. Man, hectic stuff indeed, you know what I mean? You can never trust the old Port Moresby connection this morning. But hey, we'll try and get Scott back in a few minutes right here on Nisha Daily. Before we do that, let's go to some no-fixed address. We have survived.

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0: Yes, and in the horrible news, our weekly One Talk is unavailable for this morning. Yes, no, the phone connection has done its thing on a Friday morning here on Nija Daily. But pay no mind, because before we head to the news, and because it is NAIDOC week still, I thought we'd throw back to a fantastic Blackfella chat we had with Darumbul and Thongan singer-songwriter Makesha, an incredible up-and-coming talent in Australia's music scene. Yes, and we are saying malo alele and gura muli to the one and only Makesha. Makesha, how are you going this morning, yo?
2: Good morning. It's a rainy morning in Sydney. I'm trying to stay alive. I'm two coffees deep and probably got another two on the way.
0: Oh, that's crazy. I mean, I think I'm three coffees deep as we're talking. Shout out to caffeine.
2: We love it.
0: Makes the world turn. And Makesha, I can't believe it. It's almost been a year since we last had you on the show, which makes it almost a year since we discovered that we're definitely probably family. At least I tell everyone so.
2: No, it's confirmed.
0: It's confirmed. Makesha's the cousin. So for those that are meeting you for the first time this morning, could you let us know a little bit about your family's heritage and whereabouts you grew up?
2: Absolutely. I am a very proud Darumbul Aboriginal and Tongan woman, born and raised in Sydney on Gadigal and Bidjigal country. My dad is Tongan, and he was born on a little island called Ewa, a not-so-little island in the context of the rest of the Kingdom of Tonga. But very proud and very just feel honoured and privileged to be part of these two communities, these two beautiful cultures. Yeah,
0: no, shout out to our fellow Carveriginals in the streets. It is beautiful to see. And since you've just been going from strength to strength this year, but something we'd love to touch on before we get to your new and exciting developments is a song you worked on recently with multi-award-winning First Nations music collective 3%, this powerful track called Welcome to Country. Now, gotta ask Makesha, how did this song come together?
2: This one, such a massive question. I've worked alongside Dallas and Nookie for a number of years now. I think Nooks and I played our first show together over 10 years ago. So, like, we really have the Sydney music scene and the Sydney Aboriginal community is very, very small. So I've grown up watching, you know, these legends in the music industry just, like, the powerhouses stand strong and staunch in their culture. And Nooks hit me up earlier in the year and just said, hey sis, we've got this statement track that we think you would be amazing on. And like everything that these boys do is like well and truly in Blackfella style. Nooks was like, hey sis, you free today, jump in the studio. And I'm like, yeah Nooks, I'll head over, I just got a few things on this morning. Literally went to the studio in my gym clothes, recorded this track, and the second I heard it I knew it was special. You know, the message behind it, even just the songwriting and the production is next level. It just was very serendipitous. Literally jumped in the studio and it was done. It was done in a day.
0: Oh my gosh, that is absolutely... And lovely to see Blackfella Time is alive.
2: Oh,
0: true and well.
2: Yeah.
0: All right, you've heard about...
2: Absolutely. That's like the through line between both of my cultures is like community, food, music, and then obviously... just chronically being late to everything.
0: You know, I was late to this interview. So it's crazy. All right, we had to reschedule this. Absolutely crazy. And, you know, this track has a really powerful message for us of non-Indigenous folks. But for you, what do you want mob to feel when they hear this anthem?
2: It's just one of those songs, personally for me, and I hope all First Nations people feel this way too, but for me... When you feel like we've experienced a big setback culturally, you know, or just purely by living in the system, right? Like when you feel just a little bit disheartened, this is that track that I turn on. And I guess I'm reminded of our staunchness, our power, our resilience as First Nations people. And yeah, it's that reminder. It's like, yeah, this is this welcome to country thing. This has been happening for tens of thousands of years, you know, like it's a custom. It's it has, it's culturally significant and has so much meaning, you know? And so to kind of be able to bring that into our music today in a contemporary kind of hip hop song, like an anthem, it just feels awesome. It feels like we're inviting people in to the significance, like reminding them. I mean, this, like I said, this tradition's been happening for tens of thousands of years. It's not new, but it's reminding people of the significance of that in today's context.
3: Yeah, and I think speaking more on that, I mean, this song is such a sort of, it's an anthem, it's a statement song. It's sort of a powerful reflection on how many sort of, I guess, non-Indigenous people relate to Aboriginal and Torres Strait Islander people and lands. But it's also an exploration of sort of us as Blackfellas, how we relate to a place like Australia. I think many people tuning in from especially Papua New Guinea sort of have memories of Australian, so the Australian colony in a place like PNG. But when you're working on a song like this, I mean, how do you reflect on your relationship to a place like Australia?
2: It just reminds me, one, that I have the privilege of living, working, breathing, creating on someone else's country, and even that within itself. And every time I'm welcomed to country by elders of Gadigal and Bidjigal countries, just what an honor and a privilege that is. And then even when we think about just like land, like connection to land, like that country with a capital C is such a an important and massive part of all First Nations cultures, Pacifica cultures all around the world, you know? So I think it's just a beautiful reminder that we come from the earth. We have to look after it. We have to respect its customs. It feels beautiful, to put it simply. Yeah.
3: And, you know, this might be a big question for one Makesha, but, you know, so many of our Pacific people come to Australia, whether it's for a long time or just a short time. I mean, how do you think sort of a person who's just rocking up in Australia for the first time should relate to the land that they find themselves on?
2: I think just being cognizant that everywhere that you walk, every place that your foot touches in this country, so-called Australia, is Aboriginal land. And I think that's a really beautiful thought, to think that someone has cared for, has tended to that country, has lived on that country, has, you know, just, I don't know, I get emotional thinking about it. Like the fact that that country is there to welcome you, and that there are people there to welcome you, and that there's First Nations peoples wanting to invite you to be part of culture. I think there's nothing more beautiful. And particularly with, like I say, I keep saying, like Pacifica and First Nations cultures have so many similarities, even in a, like a social sense. Like I feel like our humor is very similar. Our values are very similar. So like just have an appreciation and that mindfulness that of whose land you're on.
3: Yeah, and if you do get invited to an event, you can rock up late, all right? Because everyone
2: Oh, yeah.
3: That's the thrill.
2: If you rock up early, it's a little bit weird. You know, it's like, what are you doing here? The hungi is not finished yet. Like, what is happening?
3: And I remember last year when we called you, it was around sort of NAIDOC week again.
2: So yes.
3: Got to ask, I mean, what are the NAIDOC plans for this year?
2: It's just always, the theme for NAIDOC every year is just send it. It's Black Christmas. Like, I'm in my element when it's NAIDOC week. If it means that I get to celebrate being Aboriginal, if it means that I get to be surrounded by mob, share music, pour back into my communities, I'm like living my life. So it's always I'll just fully book the week. Just have 10 flat whites a day and just, you know, have a good sleep afterwards. Oh, but it's always, I'm in my element.
3: Yo, I'm loving that Black Christmas, and I'm going to put our producer and my co-host on alert. I'm expecting presents this year. All right, it's NAIDOC
2: 50. That's right! That's right!
3: It is fantastic. And, you know, I got to say, NAIDOC, it's the biggest celebration of Aboriginal and Torres Strait Islander cultures on the calendar every year in Australia. And this year is 50 years of NAIDOC. So as a parting question, what would be your message to the islands for this NAIDOC week coming up?
2: Just get amongst it. I think I said the same thing last year. Get amongst it. We put on events. We put on live music, Family Sports Day for a reason. We want to invite people into our communities to celebrate the beauty and the power of First Nations cultures. So just get amongst it. Don't be shy. Don't be shame, as we say. You know, just if you see there's something happening in your local community, buy a ticket to that event. Take the kids down to the park. Just do the thing, because it's so much more beautiful when we get to celebrate with other cultures too. Welcome to country.
0: Yes, that was Durrumbul Anthongan singer-songwriter Makeisha this morning. A fantastic chat to listen back to as we cruise to the end of NAIDOC Week, an annual celebration of Aboriginal and Torres Strait Islander cultures in Australia. And big shout out to Makeisha, not only a fantastic singer, but my alleged cousin as well. And you might have heard me say Gudumuli at the start of that chat. That is our word in Durrumbul for hello. And before we head to the news, I'll teach you another word this morning, which is Dakini. Dakini means the crocodile. So if you're going down for a swim in the Guma means the sea, and you see a crocodile, yell out Dakini today. You're tuned in to Nisha Daily. Hope you're having a wonderful beginning to your day. We've got your latest news coming at you soon, but right now let's head to Makeisha and 3% with Welcome to Country.

0: 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And my cousin, Makaysha, with Welcome to Country.
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0: Yes, and if you saw the result of State of Origin this week, you know that brother Jacob Maguire is a little bit sad today, which is why it is a pleasure that we get to travel to the Happy Isles, because catching us up on all your latest news for Pacific Beat is the one and only Chris and Rita Amano Leon. Chrissy, good fella morning. How are we today?
2: Hey, good fella morning, Jacob. We are well. We are great. Maybe not the same.
0: No, it's crazy. Look, you know, people can hear it in my voice. It's been a crazy week here at Nija Daily. And can I say, it's been a hectic week indeed for the news. And of course, you follow at Pacific Beat. So before we go any further, let's learn what's going on around our region. Chrissy, what's the latest in the news?
2: Well, here are your news headlines. Palau's president, Sorongel Whips Jr., joins regional leaders in condemning China for test firing a nuclear-capable ballistic missile into the Pacific. Palau has no direct links with Beijing, having been one of Taiwan's few remaining allies through which to lodge its objections. But the president is urging the Pacific nations that have existing diplomatic ties with China to voice their concerns. Mr. Whips Jr. believes that the missile test was designed to intimidate Pacific nations to exacerbate the situation. He says a Chinese research vessel entered Palau's waters illegally a short time after the missile was launched. Vanuatu says it has exhausted all diplomatic avenues to reclaim sovereignty over Matthew and Hunter Islands from France. Deputy Prime Minister Johnny Koanapo says after two rounds of tense negotiations, there will be no further bilateral talks about the island, which both France and Vanuatu claim as their own. Vanuatu will now look at pursuing the matter through international law. Finally, in sport, the final of the OFC Women's Champions League kicks off at Losantama Stadium here in Honiara at 3 o'clock this afternoon. And for the third year in a row, it will be a contest between Auckland United and PNG's Hekari FC. That's your news headlines, Jacob.
0: Yo, big.
2: And are you from one of the islands, Matthew and Hunter Islands?
0: Look, actually, I am not, because I think they were uninhabited, but they are part of my province, Tafia province in the south. So how people used to actually travel down there. So it's
2: interesting.
0: Mm-hmm, definitely a news story and something that's been running for a while. And big shout out to my fellow Tafians. And I will say this actually connects to the OFC Women's Champions League. Our Tafia FC team made it all the way.
2: FC.
0: Yeah.
2: Yes.
0: We made it all the way to the semifinals. Again, I cursed New Zealand this morning for kicking us out. So, look, I think all the one-tucks are barracking for PNG, Hekari, FC. Let's go. I mean, are you going to head down to the grand final this week?
2: Yes, most likely. I mean, it's today,
0: today.
2: Afternoon. And, you know, and my weekend starts in a few hours' time, as you can... Both you and I. So I guess I'll be heading there around this afternoon to at least watch the finals. Oh. And go both teams.
0: Oh my gosh, let's go. We're cheering on the One Talks this morning. And Chrissy, got to say a big thank you to us for joining us here on Nija Daily. We're wishing you a wonderful rest of the day, wonderful weekend ahead of you. And cannot wait to catch up with you next week, yo. Thank you so much.
2: Thank you, Tomas, Jacob. Have a lovely weekend.
0: Chris and Rita, Amano Leong this morning, giving you the news for Pacific Beat via the Happy Isles, Solomon Islands. And of course, if you want to hear more of your latest news, tune in later today, 5 p.m. PNG time. That's the PM edition of Pacific Beat. 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
0: It's Nisha Daily today. Hope you're having a wonderful beginning to your morning, however it is going. I hope it's going great for you. And yes, we are still celebrating NAIDOC Week this week. It's the annual celebration of Aboriginal and Torres Strait Islanders peoples and cultures. And it finishes up this weekend, which I'm very

sad about, but it does mean we get to throw back to some fantastic chats we've had here on Nija Daily with some incredible black fellas. And coming up very soon, we'll be throwing back to a fantastic chat we had earlier in the week with a filmmaker by the name of Sienna Stubbs, hailing all the way from Northeast Arnhem Land. Her new short film, Mangoji, is an exploration of Yolngu love and has received rave reviews since it premiered in Sydney. So make sure you're staying tuned in. It's Nija Daily this morning, but we're going to head to some Liz Vamarasi before we get there with Jisoko.

0: That was Liz Vamarasi and the VT1's crew with Jisoko.
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0: And continuing with the fantastic chats we've had this week for NAIDOC 2026, we got to head back to Arnhem Land this morning. If you've listened to Nija Daily, you've most likely heard the music coming out of this corner of Australia. From King Stingray back to Yothu Yindi, the Yolngu are one of this nation's most celebrated artistic communities, and it's a tradition filmmaker Sienna Stubbs continues to uphold. Her new short film, Manguchi, is an exploration of Yolngu love and has received rave reviews since it premiered in Sydney. So before we go any further, let's take a trip back to the top end. Sienna, welcome to Nija Daily. I have to admit my Yolngu is a bit rusty, but Na Mirini.
2: Na Mirini. That's really good. Thank you for having me on Nija Daily. I'm so excited and just grateful that you mob called out.
3: It's easy when, you know, we see what you're doing, Sienna. You know, it's great to be catching up with you this morning. But before we get into all things directing, you know, all things NAIDOC, we got to first dig into your roots. You know, many who've tuned into Nija Daily, they've heard

0: Congo people, usually in regards to the music, but we'd love to know more.
1: That's so, right.
0: You know, would you mind letting
1: us know
0: a little bit about your family's heritage and whereabouts you grew up?
1: I'm wearing a King Stingray shirt as we speak right now. I'm not lying. My name is Sienna Mayadurumadi Stubbs, and I'm a Yolngu girl from Northeast Arnhem Land. So if you look at the map and you go right up to the NT, you see Darwin on the top left corner of that so-called like imaginary rectangle. My country is in the top right corner of that imaginary rectangle. And we come from Miwaj country, Yirrkala, Yolngu, from the Yolngu people. It's a beautiful, beautiful, rich culture that's been going on forever and ever, like we all have. And yeah, that's where I come from. I come from the community of Yirrkala, but there's different communities all around here, Northeast Arnhem Land. My country.
2: Oh, that's absolutely beautiful. And look, it's not lost on us that many tuning in this morning may have never been to a place like Northeast Arnhem Land. So paint us a picture. I mean, when you wake up in the morning and step outside, what do you see? What do you hear?
1: Well, as you can hear maybe right now, I'm at my beautiful homeland called Boaka. And this is just one of the aspects of Northeast Arnhem Land. Which is the white sand, blue water, as you can maybe hear, and the coconut trees blowing, the greenery and the rocks, and it's all so beautiful right now. Otherwise, on the opposite side, there's the red dirt and the green gadeika, the stringy bark trees. But right now we're on the coastal side. Luckily, that's where my homeland is, that came from my brother, my big brother, and his father. And so I'm very, very grateful to have grown up here. It's been a long, long time since I've been back, but here, and very grateful to be here on country.
0: No, it's a beautiful thing. Again, like you get kind of all the worlds there. You got the red dirt, you got the white sand, you got the blue ocean.
1: Exactly.
0: Again, never set foot there, but you know, I've looked up enough on Google to be like, man, this is where it's at. But particularly because, again, as we said, so the music that comes, out of the country, you know, like King Stingray, Yotu Yindi, among many others. We got to ask for you, Sienna Stubbs, do you have a favorite Yolngu track?
1: I love, you can't go wrong with Yotu Yindi. That's the OGs. Yotu Yindi, Karangali Band, Andrew Gurui Band, it's all coming out of here. I just love all the Yotu Yindi songs. And King Sting. Milkumana, all of them. I can't choose a favorite.
2: There's too many.
0: Jacob, my knees are shaking under this desk already. I'm just like enjoying this so much.
2: Michael's shaking a leg.
1: How you make me choose a favorite?
2: I thought we'd get you in trouble this morning. No, it is incredible though, because we're hearing the sort of picture that you painted this morning, the landscape that you find yourself in, and it seems reminiscent of our homes as well, Michael Chow.
0: Sienna, you are a storyteller and a filmmaker, we'll get into this exciting new project that you just premiered recently in just a second, but sticking with the roots again, when you think back to when, you were just a youngin' kicking around the NT, what did you see growing up that first made you go, I want to tell stories like this?
1: I'm not sure if other mob out there can relate, but it's really hard coming from a family that's so creative, because everyone's always making all the time, and like you've touched on before, my mum was part of Yotu Yindi. My mum was a backup singer for Yotu Yindi. My dad, he runs the art center here. He's a white fella, bless. But he helps run the art center here that has taken my grandmother's art worldwide, all of my grandmothers. When you're growing up, the youngest sister of all of these people, it's difficult to know what's my thing going to be. When you're looking around and you're thinking, oh, well, maybe should it be dance? You know, I used to dance when I was a little girl. Oh, no, nah, that's not my thing. But what I came back to all the time was trying to keep a hold of the memories and the stories and the storytelling that was happening. And I realized that what one of my biggest passions are is film and holding on to those stories. You know, I'm one of the lucky ones who was able to be given the tapes, the old tapes that were found in the back of our cupboard way back when, that holds, you know, stories of my grandmother talking to the camera and telling a story long, long time ago. Actually, on one of these beaches around here, about a beach around the corner, and just the power that is held in that piece of footage that is my grandmother talking to, you know, whoever, including me, like that is so beautiful and powerful to me. And that's when I realized that I wanted to use filmmaking and hold on to video and filmmaking and storytelling in that sense. And also because no one else was doing it in our family. So I thought, oh, well, I'll be unique and I'll do the video.
2: Oh my God, being unique.
1: Which is so, so good. It's hard in a family this, like this, you know. You gotta find, it's like, because a story for you. My grandfather had like, this is what is said, but it could be any amount of number. 7 wives, and each of them had like 5 children. So that's 35 brothers and sisters for my mum. And then, and she was the 3rd in her, from her mother. And so then she had a little brother that's a few years older than me. And so it's just incredible when you've got 35 brothers and sisters, and then on my level, there's probably like 105 grandchildren. Yeah, from that one man.
0: I'd give up. They're like, pick a lane, man. You know, it's like, what lane? They've taken all the lanes.
1: And so, like, it's a big family, and you got to make your ground, and you got to figure out what you want to do. But for me, it's always been to uplift and keep holding on to our stories. Like, how do you do that? That's what I'm trying to figure out. But in the meantime, it's making stories like this, and I'm really excited, and it's just so cool to be at this point here where, you know, we're making cool things.
2: That is incredible. And Michael Child, this just teaches you about the mindset of Sienna versus me, where I have 3 siblings. I'm the 4th person in my among my brothers and sisters to do radio. I reckon the lane is
0: so original.
2: I'm a continue in that lane. No, that's it.
0: This guy's that meme of Mr. Bean leaning over, like copying notes at the test.
2: No, I'm like, dang.
1: If it ain't broke,
2: don't fix it. That's it. Now, and if you're just tuning in to Nisha Daily this morning, you're hanging out with Jacob and Michael, and we are talking all things Blackfella because it is NAIDOC week, and we have the Deadly Yungu director, writer, Sienna Mayutu Woromari Stubbs joining us.
1: Yay!
2: And let's get into your latest project, Sienna Manguchi. Now, it's a romantic comedy set in the community of Yirrkala in Northeast Arnhem Land, and it's an exploration of Black courtship and love.
0: Mm-hmm. Sienna, let's get into, you know, the genesis of this project. When did the idea for Manguchi and you know, the idea of creating a film about Black romance first generate for you?
1: Well, you know, when you look at it from the foundation, it's a story about Yirrkala love. However, I must say that's hard to find or hard to spot when you're in the community if you're an outsider and you don't know anything about what it is to be Yunlo. And so when I saw the project come up, I knew what I wanted to say, but I knew that it wasn't going to be what people would see as a normal romantic comedy. So when you think rom-com, like, what do you think? You think, oh, you know, romance, like a big kiss at the end and, you know, hugging, holding hands, laughing. And for Yunlo, that's not visible. That's not public and put on display. It might be the same for some of the communities for Yumo. But because of our gororo, our family structure, kinship, and because of our rule, our laws, it's a story that, you know, around here, you're not allowed to show that in front of your brother. If you're a woman, you can't show that side of your life in front of your brother. And if you're a man, you can't show that side of your life in front of a lady, your sister. And so because of that, there's this balance of that's what is called midori. And that's like, you know, the respectful boundary and bond between a brother and a sister. And because of that, you don't hold hands in public with your loved one, or you don't hug, or you don't kiss. Like, you can't even imagine doing that. And so when I was a young girl, I remember observing this. And I remember this story that my mum told me once about how she and dad were walking down a hill one day when they were starting to get serious, you know. And she said, well, we're married now. And the white man that my dad was, he's like, wait, but like, what do you mean we've only been dating for a while? It really shocked him. And she said, she pointed down the hill and she said, you see those people over there, they're watching us walk down this hill together alone, like by ourselves, not with anyone. And that means that we're, you know, committed to each other. And I remember hearing that story and thinking, like, yeah, like, it is true. And, you know, going into my young adult, like, realizing and seeing it. And, you know, when you see your more people together, that's just the way that it is, you know.
0: Oh, that's special. And I've learned the difference, Jacob, between going Facebook official and going Yolngu official. That's the next level.
1: There is no difference, you know? Just with being out in the world with someone, that's when everyone knows that. And everyone's watching, like you guys know. In a small village, I don't know if it's same for you.
0: You can't hide.
1: You can't hide if you're seen with anyone.
2: I mean, no, I'm super excited for you. And it's been great getting to talk about life and love this morning here on Nisha Daily. But before we let you go, got to say, it's 50 years of NAIDOC this year. I mean, it's a time we get to reflect on our history as First Nations people. I mean, the incredible struggles our people have endured and, of course, our achievements. And as we celebrate NAIDOC, again, I got one question for you, which is what or who sort of pops into your mind around this time?
1: Well, you know, all of those incredible people, but particularly my mum, Mirkiawe Ganambar Stars, who's been a trailblazer in her own right, but in particularly her grandfather, Mungarawe Yunapingo, who's her grandfather, who was the father of my grandmother, Gaimala Yunapingo, and the father of, you know, all of those incredible people. I think about Roy Marika, who was father of land rights for us and who stood prominently on our country and with his voice strong amongst others. When the mine first came to And when all the visitors started coming to

0: thank you so much to both of you, and have a beautiful day. Sending my love from my waters here at Arnhem Land, Oaka, Wurrumurri, to your way, to the waters down your way.
1: Yes, that was Yolngu filmmaker Sienna Stubbs speaking to us from East Arnhem Land, all the way at the tip top of the Northern Territory. Sienna's film Manguchi is a romantic comedy set in the community of Yirrkala and is an exploration of all things Yolngu love. You're tuned in to Tunisia Daily this morning. We'll be heading to your latest news very soon.
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1: Yes, hope you're having a wonderful beginning to your Friday. We are at the end of the week. Ain't it a fantastic time? And of course, kia ora to our brothers and sisters in Rarotonga on your wonderful Thursday. But yes, you might have some free time on your hands coming into this weekend. And coming up very soon, we'll be catching up on all things representation in film and TV. So make sure you're sticking around. There'll be more Real Talk coming up right here on Tunisia Daily. But of course, we got to get to your latest news very soon. We'll be back in a few minutes.

0: ABC News. Hello, I'm Ali Crew. Palau's president says Pacific countries need to work together to reduce geopolitical tensions and the risk of nuclear conflict. China launched a nuclear-capable ballistic missile with a dummy warhead into the South Pacific on Monday. Beijing said the test was consistent with international law and customary international practice. Surangel Weeps Jr. says Palau wants a more collaborative and transparent approach to international affairs in the Pacific.
1: Demonstrates two things. One is the lack of transparency, and secondly, really the lack of respect for the sovereignty of our countries and our desire to promote peace and keep a peaceful Pacific.
0: The US Department of Health and Human Services has declared a public health emergency for the Marianas following Super Typhoon Barvi. The declaration will allow federal authorities to expand healthcare support and emergency response efforts. The department says additional medical teams remain on standby and behavioural health personnel are also ready to deploy if required. Papua New Guinea's only provider of water, Water PNG, says it will start critical repair works to fix leaks in Port Moresby's water supply. The agency has

0: been heavily criticised for the continuous water crises over the past 2 years, with families being forced to resort to water rationing due to stoppages. CEO of Water PNG, James Young, says they are ensuring water reaches those who need it.
1: This is not a complete shutdown of water supply. Water supplies will be reduced to around about 40% during this period. So we're working through over the next week or so just how we will target the water cartage into our communities.
0: Indian Prime Minister Narendra Modi's visit to Australia is highlighting the growing strategic partnership between the two countries, with energy cooperation high on the agenda. One area drawing concern is Australia's plan to supply uranium to India. Supporters argue nuclear power is helping India reduce fossil fuels alongside wind, solar and hydro. Former Australian High Commissioner to India Barry O'Farrell says nuclear energy has helped make significant progress towards its emissions targets.
2: India committed at the first COP that it would reduce fossil fuels by 50% by the year 2030. They're already reduced it by 36% thanks to massive solar farms, wind farms and, of course, hydro.
0: The US says technical negotiations on finding a solution with Iran are continuing as the two sides trade fire. Sara Amir has the latest.
3: Iran says 14 people have been killed in US attacks on the country this week. Iranian state media is reporting fresh explosions at one of the country's key Navy sites in the coastal city of Kanarik in southeastern Iran. The US says it's hit some 170 targets in the last 48 hours. Iran has responded by launching missiles towards American military bases in Jordan, Kuwait and Bahrain. US President Donald Trump has also spoken to Israeli Prime Minister Benjamin Netanyahu. Israel says it's ready to resume its attacks on Iran if needed.
0: The death toll from Venezuela's earthquake tragedy has risen to almost 3,900. Figures released by the National Assembly president show the number of people left homeless as a result of the two quakes last month is close to 18,000, while at least 16,000 people have been injured. Maria Falcon-Hagen is organising relief efforts for Venezuela from New York and says it's a marathon task.
4: We all know that donations were going to decrease as time goes because it's you get the hype of the moment and then it goes down, it plateaus. But people in Venezuela are still going to need this. It's not a race, it's a marathon.
0: The oldest woman to launch into space, Swally Funk, has died aged 87. Funk was one of 13 female pilots who went through the same tests as NASA's all-male astronaut corps in the early 1960s, but never made it into space. In 2021, she got her chance aboard Amazon founder Jeff Bezos's Blue Origin rocket. And to sport, France is the first team into the semi-finals of the Men's Soccer World Cup after a clinical 2-0 win over Morocco in their quarter-final. ABC Sports' Amanda Shalala reports from Boston.
5: After failing to find their feet in the first half, Le Bleu burst to life in the second. Making up for his missed penalty earlier in the game, Kylian Mbappe, the French captain, scored a beautiful goal, his eighth of the tournament, to take him level with Golden Boot leader Lionel Messi. Ousmane Dembele then made it 2-0, and after that it was all France, wrapping up another impressive victory, going through to the semi-finals where they'll face either Spain or Belgium.
0: ABC News.
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Beginning to your day, Maori, Bulubanaka, Talo, Falava, good morning, around like I'm nipping. I hope you have a beautiful beginning to your Friday morning. And yes, we have made it to the end of the week, so give yourself a pat on the back. I can't believe we have made it this far. It is hectic. This year is flying by, but I'll tell you what, as we head into this weekend, you might have a little time in your day to sit back, relax, maybe watch yourself a TV show, or maybe a movie even. And coming up very soon, don't we just have the segment for you? Real Talk returns once again, talking all things Indigenous representation in TV and film. So make sure you're staying tuned in. We might have a new film to put on the watch list for this weekend. But before we get there, let's head to the latest track by Standard featuring Michonne. Let's get it back.

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0: And each week here on Neija Daily, we like taking a look at movies and TV shows that sprinkle in a little Pacific Island flavor, whether that's through the casting choices, the crew behind the scenes, or even just where the feature is set. And it's not just about rating these films based on how good they are, but more importantly, we like to rate how well they represent us as Indigenous people. So grab some popcorn and a scorecard, because it's time for this Real Talk with Stephanie Bundy. Yes, I'm back for a special Blackfella edition of Real Talk. It's the Papua New Guinean TikTok virtuoso herself, Steph. How are we doing this morning, yo?
2: Good morning. We are not doing so well this week because Queensland lost and my whole family goes for New South Wales, so I got dragged.
0: Oh, my God. And you moved back to the motherland. This is crazy. I'm going to be honest, Steph. It's been hard for me. I woke up yesterday, no voice, because I was at the game yelling at some officials. And then I woke up this morning. I'm sick back again. This is crazy. I feel like New South Wales has taken my strength from me this week. Oh, my gosh.
2: It's on ground.
0: Yeah, I know. It's messed up during NAIDOC week, too. I mean, I was saying, when I saw Selwyn Cobo get stripped on NAIDOC week, I was like, brother, something is wrong here. No, it's a crazy week, so it's great that we get to do some real talk and, of course, maybe catch up on a movie that can take our minds off things. And, Steph, it's another beautiful morning right here on Neija Daily. What are we watching today?
2: Today, we are having a look at a 2019 film called Top End Wedding.
3: I've got to ask you something. Marry me?
4: Yes.
5: Hey. We're just meant to drop everything and fly to Darwin.
3: It's important to Lauren.
5: I always imagined getting married back home in Darwin. What are we talking? Are we talking tribal dancing? Didgeridoos? Face paint?
3: Mum!
5: What's going on? Where's Mum?
3: I just woke up and she was gone.
5: You didn't think to tell me all this? I've always been able to see it. Both my parents walking me down the aisle. I can't get married if my mum isn't here.
3: So we're going to go and find her.
0: Oh my gosh, we got some B2M playing in the background of that trailer. For those who haven't seen it, Steph, what's Top End Wedding all about?
2: Yeah, so Top End Wedding follows Lauren Ford, who is a successful Aboriginal lawyer from Adelaide, and her English fiancé, Ned. And they have just 10 days to plan out their dream wedding in the Northern Territory when Lauren's mother, Daffy, suddenly disappears. And as they journey across the Top End searching for her, they uncover long-hidden family secrets, reconnect with culture, and discover that home is ultimately about family and belonging.
0: And how did you feel watching this one?
2: Oh my God, this just made me want to like buy a Land Cruiser and just drive straight up there, because that is the dream, to just do that with my son. So I loved it. And the subtle humor and the beautiful scenery, I mean, this film just plants the seed of self-discovery and reconnection.
0: Oh my God. No, this is incredible. Look, I think I'm due for a trip to the Top End. I mean, Amari hasn't been west at all in his life, only north and south. And let's talk about the place where this movie takes place, the Northern Territory. I mean, where is this story set?
2: Yes, this film really highlights the beauty of Northern Territory, and it takes you through Darwin, Kakadu, Katherine, and the Tiwi Islands. And the shots of Top End helps tell the story of coming home, reconnecting with country, and finding your place. And as Lauren travels through Top End searching for her mum, she's also reconnecting with her family, her culture, and herself. And Lauren starts off, you know, focused on climbing the career ladder and planning this perfect wedding. But along the way, she discovers that home is about so much more. And I actually also really like Ned's character as well. He doesn't try to take over or save the day, you know. Instead, he listens, he learns, he supports Lauren as she reconnects with her family and culture. And it's a nice reminder that sometimes the best way to love someone is to understand where they come from. And then also the music adds another layer to the story. It blends contemporary Australian music with Tiwi language and Indigenous sounds. And even the reoccurring song, If You Leave Me Now, goes from being this funny little running joke at the start to something really heartfelt by the end. It's really a story about identity, belonging, and reconnecting with your roots.
0: Oh, man, no, absolutely beautiful. And, you know, the best way to love someone is to understand where they come from. I've been waiting for Michael Chow to take me up to Manus for years now. Manji, like, what are we doing? Hectic stuff. And look, I'm loving this pick for this morning because the film is actually directed by a Rockhampton man. Tell us, who are the people behind this film?
2: Yeah, so the film is directed by Wayne Blair. He's a proud Aboriginal filmmaker and actor. So he's probably best known for directing The Sapphires, which was another hugely successful film celebrating Indigenous Australians. So he's built a reputation for telling stories with a lot of warmth, humour and heart. We'll have Miranda Tapsell, who not only plays Lauren, but also co-wrote this screenplay. And you can tell this is a story that's really close to her heart. Miranda is a Larrakia woman from Darwin and has become one of Australia's leading Indigenous actresses through projects like The Sapphires, Love Child and The Dry. Miranda is fantastic as Lauren. She's ambitious, funny, successful, and she's also vulnerable. And you really feel that push and pull between the life that she's built in Adelaide and reconnecting with her family and culture. Alongside her, we have Gwilym Lee as Ned, who many people recognize as Brian May from Bohemian Rhapsody. The supporting cast is just as strong. We have Ursula Jovich, who is an acclaimed Aboriginal actress and singer. She brings much more heart to Daphne. We also have Hugh Higginson, who adds plenty of humour as Trevor, while actors like Shari Sebans, Rob Collins and Elaine Crombie all help create a world that feels authentic. And it's also really special having local Tiwi Island community members appear throughout the film.
0: Yes, a lot of fantastic faces on screen with this one, Top End Wedding. And look, I can't believe that it's been, what, like 7 years since Top End Wedding came out. So sort of looking at the reception, I mean, how does this film hold up? How do people respond to this movie?
2: Yeah, critics really embrace this film, and I can understand why. It currently holds an 89% critic score on Rotten Tomatoes, with reviewers praising its warmth, its humour, and the way it naturally weaves Indigenous culture into the story. It also has a pretty impressive journey before Australian audiences even saw it, premiering at the Sundance Festival, Film Festival in the US. And that's a huge platform. It helped introduce this uniquely Aboriginal story to international audiences. And then back home, audiences connected with it as well. A lot of people said it was refreshing to see Aboriginal Australians at the centre of a mainstream comedy rom-com. You know, we often see Indigenous stories told through historical dramas or series of hardship. But Top End Wedding celebrated love, family, laughter and culture. And the film also performed really well at the Australian box office and received several award nominations, particularly recognised Miranda's performance and the screenplay that she wrote. And the film also was recognised during award seasons. It picked up 3 AACTA nominations in 2019, including Best Film, Best Lead Actress for Miranda and Best Supporting Actress for Ursula.
0: Yes, if you've just joined us, it's Nija Daily, ABC Radio Australia. We're doing our weekly film and TV review segment, Real Talk, with our one doc, Stephanie Bondi, reviews all the things which involves Pacific Islanders on the screen, be that through the stories being told, the settings taking place, or just the people involved behind the scenes. And it's a very special Blackfella edition of Real Talk this morning as we look towards the end of NAIDOC week. And this morning, we're taking a look at Top End Wedding.
6: I need you to plan the wedding.
7: Hey?
6: If we find Mum, you're off the hook.
7: But I
8: don't even know where to start.
7: When you're hurting, where do you go looking?
5: back home. Mum's from the Tiwi Islands, but I've never gone to Tiwi.
3: How about we just go up there? Look at where I am because of you. I'm in the top end of the country.
7: It's your place.
8: Time to take it to the family now. Hold on to your munchies because it's about to get crunchy.
5: Weddings change people. Not just the bride and groom. Make this wedding romantic and you'll get Arnie back.
0: Yes, Top End Wedding follows Lauren Ford, a successful Aboriginal lawyer from Adelaide, and her English fiancé, Ned. They have just 10 days to plan their dream wedding in the Northern Territory when Lauren's mother, Daffy, suddenly disappears. Yes, and directed by Wayne Blair, a Rockhampton man. I'm waiting for the sequel, Central Queensland Wedding, but we'll take a look at that later. And Steph, gotta ask, I mean, this is a fantastic sort of jaunt through the Northern Territory, but sort of what messages did you take away from this film?
2: Yeah, Top End Wedding is really about identity, belonging, and what it truly means to come home. You know, it reminds us that understanding where you come from gives you a stronger sense of who you are and where you're going. And it also shows that families aren't perfect, but healing and forgiveness are possible when people are willing to reconnect. And

0: finally, I love the way that it celebrates Indigenous culture and simply just letting us experience it through the language, the music, the humor, traditions, and connection to country. And I think that's what really makes this story stick.
1: And with all that being said, let's go ahead and whip out the yams this morning. What's the yams? Yes, when other media outlets review things, they'll give you a review score out of 5 or 10 stars, but that's not how we do things. We measure excellence using our patented yam system, where we award a select number of yams across two specific categories. But because it is a Blackfella edition of Real Talk this morning, I've actually taken out a second patent, which is on the kangaroo tail system. So half our kangaroo tails will be given out based on how well Blackfellas have been represented in this film, and the rest of these kangaroo tails are all about how good the viewing experience was. So, Steph, out of 5 kangaroo tails, how are we scoring Top End Wedding based on its First Nations representation?
0: It gets a solid 5 kangaroo tails.
1: Oh my gosh, that is sounded delicious. We've got a cook-up brewing this morning, but that's only half our score. We must now rate the film itself. So, Steph, how many kangaroo tails are we giving to Top End Wedding based on the viewing experience alone?
0: I love this movie, and I love the humor and the Blackfella humor. It was hilarious, but it was such a beautiful film. I'm going to give it 4 kangaroo tails because it does follow a similar, like, rom-com storyline, but still recommend.
1: Oh my gosh, still a recommend, and it's a whole lot of kangaroo tails this morning. That'll give us a combined tail total of 9 out of 10 tails. Yes, and there you have it, a review of Top End Wedding in a very special NAIDOC edition of Real Talk for 2026. And it's time for us to roll credits on this edition. Steph, where can the good people find you online?
0: The good people can find me online at ST_BANDI.
1: And Steph Bondi, it's always a pleasure hearing both your views and reviews. We look forward to catching up again for more Real Talk real soon.
0: Thank you, Jacob. Happy NAIDOC week.
1: Steph Bondi, this morning, another edition of Real Talk in the books, and definitely something to put on your watch list this weekend. And we've got your latest news coming at you soon, because Top End Wedding is all about the Tiwi Islands. Let's go to some B2M, Bathurst to Melville with Home.

That was B2M this morning with Home, hailing from the Tiwi Islands. You tuned in to Tunisia Daily. Got your latest news coming up for you real soon. But let's slip in some Sean Ree with Galina.

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0: Yes, and it's time once again to take a quick pit stop and hear your latest news headlines. Reporting for Pacific Beat via Solomon Islands is the one and only Chris and Rita Omanu Leong.
2: Well, here are your news headlines. Palau's President Sorongel Webs Jr. joins regional leaders in condemning China for test firing a nuclear-capable ballistic missile into the Pacific. Palau has no direct links with Beijing, having been one of Taiwan's few remaining allies through which to lodge its objections. But the president is urging the Pacific nations that have existing diplomatic ties with China to voice their concerns. Mr. Webs Jr. believes that the missile test was designed to intimidate Pacific nations to exacerbate the situation. He says a Chinese research vessel entered Palau's waters illegally a short time after the missile was launched.

0: Vanuatu says it has exhausted all diplomatic avenues to reclaim sovereignty over Matthew and Hunter Islands from France. Deputy Prime Minister Johnny Koanapo says after two rounds of tense negotiations, there will be no further bilateral talks about the island, which both France and Vanuatu claim as their own. Vanuatu will now look at pursuing the matter through international law. Finally, in sport, the final of the OFC Women's Champions League kicks off at Lawson Thomas Stadium here in Honiara at 3 o'clock this afternoon. And for the third year in a row, it will be a contest between Auckland United and PNG's Hekari FC.
1: 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That's the PM edition of Pacific Beat. 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
1: Yes, and coming up very soon, we'll be heading to your latest news in sport. Yes, the scoreline returns once again because we've got a whole lot of action developing across fields in the Pacific. We've got one of the best sports journalists in the games who's going to let us know what we should be watching as sporting fanatics. That's coming up very soon right here on Nisha Daily. Right now, let's go to some Savannah for your morning. Be too shy.

0: Yes, some Roots vibes here on Nisha Daily. Savannah, bit too shy.
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0: Now, sports, they might literally be games, but to others, they're much more than that. And for some lucky enthusiasts, they even get to call sports their profession. And here on Nisha Daily, we just so happen to have one of the best journalists in the field who serves up the big sports headlines.
2: It's The Scoreline with Patricia Kiam.
0: And returning once again is the woman who always knows the score. Patricia, good morning. How are we doing today?
3: Hi, Jacob. It's been a busy week so far, but I am so happy to start off my weekend by doing this. So, really great.
0: Oh, my gosh. No, it is great to be catching up with you this morning. And look, I'm looking through the notes this morning, and it's a blessing we don't have to talk about the game of rugby league from this week. I know both our hearts are hurting, but you know, time heals all wounds. And coming up very soon, we'll be heading into another fantastic week of sport. But before we get there, I mean, Patricia, the Scoreline is a place to celebrate sporting excellence across our region. Each and every week, athletes from across the Pacific take to various fields of play and dominate. So of all the sporting events you've sampled over the past week, who are you picking as your Pacific Player of the Week?
3: Well, this week has been a busy week, no doubt, but I'm giving the honors of the Pacific Player of the Week to an athletics athlete, a long-distance runner from Solomon Islands, GJ Jr. Now, over the weekend, we saw the half marathon happening in Gold Coast, Australia, and GJ actually, among other Pacific Island distance runners, competed in the Oceania Half Marathon Championships. There was held alongside the Gold Coast half marathon, and he broke the Solomon Islands half marathon record that stood for 13 years. For 13 years. It was the head record was set last in 2003 during the then South Pacific Games. So GJ broke the record, the previous record of 1 hour and 13 minutes to set a new record of 1 hour and 11 minutes at the half marathon championships in Gold Coast. So a huge shout out to GJ for that epic performance.
0: My gosh, a huge distance ran, and what a time. Incredible work. GJ Jr., if you or any of the family are listening in right now, you are Patricia Kiamo's Pacific Player of the Week. Yes, and what a time to run incredible things. Big ups to our Pacific Player of the Week. If you just tuned in, it's time once again for The Scoreline, where we get to know the latest and greatest in Pacific sports news, as well as what we are looking forward to this weekend. We got Patricia Kiamo on the line, and it's another big weekend as far as sports are concerned. So what should we, as the sporting fanatics of the Pacific, be looking forward to?
3: Well, there's a whole lot of events coming up this weekend that Pacific Island athletes and teams will be competing in. The first one coming up, I'm excited for this one. It is going to be happening in Nevada, United States, but we've got the UFC 329 happening, where a couple of our Pacific Island fighters will be in action this weekend, starting with Hawaiian Samoan UFC fighter. He's also a former featherweight and BMF champion, Max Holloway. He will take on a welterweight champion, Conor McGregor. We've also got Samoan Mari Robert Whittaker, who will make his light heavyweight debut when he takes on the number 12 ranked Nikita Krylov. Also, we've got the Kanaka Maoli featherweight Kai Kamaka, who is first up in action over the weekend with... he will be facing the undefeated Luke Riley in the preliminary card. So a whole lot of action. And one that I am personally looking forward to is Papua New Guinea super lightweight boxer Sheila Yama, who has been making waves in recent times, will be facing Australia's number one and two weight division champion, who is also the IBF world rank number four, boxer Jessica Messina in Auckland. So a whole host of fighting action will be going down this week. Now, the interesting thing about Sheila's fight is the winner of that of that fight will become the IBF world boxing number one and will be in a position to challenge for the world title that is currently held by Katie Taylor, who announced that she will retire after her next fight. So a huge sport up for challenge.
0: Oh my gosh, a whole lot on the line this weekend in combat sports. So some hectic fights to watch. So get around it if you enjoy that kind of thing. And let's head on to what has been a fantastic sort of moment in this year, which is the return of rugby into our screens. Now, there's some huge news for the Fiji and Rua women. What's going on in world rugby?
3: Yeah, so the Fiji and Rua women have secured their semi-final spot for the 2026 Super Rugby Women's competition, and they have the home advantage. They will be playing at home this weekend in Lautoka with the kickoff scheduled for 1 p.m. local time. They've finished on top of the competition ladder, secured minor premiership, and they will host the Reds this weekend. So a really big time for the Fiji and Rua women.
0: Incredible work. Big shout out to the Fiji and Rua. And of course, we've seen a whole lot going on in the World Rugby Nations Cup and Nation Championships. We're seeing some huge games over this weekend for Samoa and Tonga. I mean, what's going on in the Nations Cup?
3: Oh, well, this week has been nothing short but amazing with all the action coming out from the Nations Cup and the Champions with Samoa and Tonga both featured. This weekend, we will see Samoa take on Georgia on Sunday before Tonga will go up against Spain as well on Sunday. So it will be a very interesting weekend because we got Samoa beating Hong Kong 66-19 during the week, and Tonga beating Zimbabwe 36-26. So coming off the back of those two wins, Tonga and Samoa will be going into this weekend's games firing to get another win.
0: Big ups to Samoa and big ups to Tonga as they head into their next round of matches for this Nations Cup. And talking more about world games, we've also seen some fantastic competition kick off for the OFC. I mean, what's happening in the under-16s in Palm?
3: Oh, yeah, this one is really exciting for me because I am hands-on working through this tournament. So we've got the OFC Under-16 Men's Championship that's kicking off this weekend in Port Moresby. Now, on Sunday, we will see all the action starting, but the tournament features 8 countries. In Group A, we've got New Caledonia, Fiji, Papua New Guinea, and Samoa, while in Group B are the defending champions, New Zealand, along with Solomon Islands, Tahiti, and Vanuatu. So the next 2 weeks will be nothing short but action. More football action coming up in Port Moresby. So for those of you who are in the city and you've got nothing much to do, we've got action for you. Come along and see how all the games will pan out. We've got Sunday, the Group A fixtures will be kicking off action with Papua New Guinea taking on Samoa, while New Caledonia and Fiji faces off. So, really interesting day coming up.
0: Absolutely. And can I quickly say it's an interesting day today and an interesting day for you because turning to the OFC Women's Champions League, we're seeing the grand final being played out this afternoon at 5 p.m. PNG time. Now, Patricia, it is Auckland United FC versus Hekari Women FC. I mean, do you have any messages of support you'd like to give?

0: to your fellow One Talks as they take the field this afternoon?
1: Oh, no, man, just a huge shout-out to Hacker. You know, they've been, this is their third consecutive OFC Women's Champions League final, and they're no strangers to playing Auckland women. So Auckland are the defending champions and obviously favourites here, but I am rooting for my sisters in Hackery. Go, you are carrying PNG's pride with you, and we are all standing behind you.
0: And after that solid play, let's call full time this morning. Yes, Patricia Keamo, thank you once again for bringing us up to date with what's happening in Pacific Sports News. We look forward to hearing from you next week for another round of The Scoreline.
1: Thank you, Thomas Wantop.
0: Patricia Keamo this morning with your latest and greatest in Pacific Sports News. And yes, a whole lot going on this weekend. We're seeing more rugby with the Super Rugby Women's Competition. Drua have got a game against the Reds in Lautoka. Kickoff is scheduled for 1:05 p.m. local time over the weekend, so make sure you're getting around that. We've also got the World Rugby Nations Cup still happening. Samoa, Tonga, Fiji in the Nations Championships. And of course, OFC action with the Women's Champions League final this afternoon in Solomon Islands. And of course, the Under-16 Men's Championship happening this weekend in Port Moresby. You tuned in. It's Anisha Daily. Hope you have a wonderful rest of the day as well as get into some sports. We got some Anselm lined up for you this morning featuring Big Mountain with One Love.

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0: Yes, and it's really time for us to finish off Nisha Daily for another week. It will also be the end of NAIDOC week after this weekend. Yes, Murray is sad that it all comes to an end so fast. But with that being said, we have time for one more track before we head out for the day. And I had to make this one. It's a classic by the Warumpi Band, My Island Home.

0: sick to finish off the week. That was Rumpy Band, My Island Home.
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0: And that brings us to the end of another week here at Nisha Daily. So once again, I want to say a huge thank you for chilling with me this morning. And of course, if you've been listening in throughout the week, and if you've missed anything, head on over to the website. You can hit up ABC Pacific in your favorite search engine. 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Find past editions of Nisha Daily, as well as all your favorite ABC Radio Australia shows. And of course, have a wonderful weekend ahead. Big shout out if you're tuning in from Kitterbell. Got some fantastic celebrations happening over the weekend for you. So sending much love. Stay tuned in to ABC Radio Australia this morning. We got your latest news coming at you next. After that, another fantastic edition of Pacific Prepared. You'll be with Fred Hooper and Josiah Nununga in a few minutes. And of course, if you want to hear more Nisha Daily, you're going to have to tune in 7 a.m. PNG time on your Monday morning. We'll be back then. Have a safe weekend. Much yadava. Imam.

0: ABC News. Hello, I'm Ali Crew. Palau's president says Pacific countries need to work together to reduce geopolitical tensions and the risk of nuclear conflict. China launched a nuclear-capable ballistic missile with a dummy warhead into the South Pacific on Monday. Beijing said the test was consistent with international law and customary international practice. Surangel Weeps Jr. says Palau wants a more collaborative and transparent approach to international affairs in the Pacific.
1: Demonstrates two things. One is the lack of transparency, and secondly, really the lack of respect for the sovereignty of our countries and our desire to promote peace and keep a peaceful Pacific.
0: The US Department of Health and Human Services has declared a public health emergency for the Marianas following Super Typhoon Barvi. The declaration will allow federal authorities to expand healthcare support and emergency response efforts. The department says additional medical teams remain on standby and behavioural health personnel are also ready to deploy if required. Papua New Guinea's only provider of water, Water PNG, says it will start critical repair works to fix leaks in Port Moresby's water supply. The agency has been heavily criticised for the continuous water crises over the past 2 years, with families being forced to resort to water rationing due to stoppages. CEO of Water PNG, James Young, says they are ensuring water reaches those who need it.
2: This is not a complete shutdown of water supply. Water supplies will be reduced to around about 40% during this period. So we're working through over the next week or so just how we will target the water cartage into our communities.
0: Indian Prime Minister Narendra Modi's visit to Australia is highlighting the growing strategic partnership between the two countries, with energy cooperation high on the

0: the agenda. One area drawing concern is Australia's plan to supply uranium to India. Supporters argue nuclear power is helping India reduce fossil fuels alongside wind, solar and hydro. Former Australian High Commissioner to India Barry O'Farrell says nuclear energy has helped make significant progress towards its emissions targets.
1: India committed at the first COP that it would reduce fossil fuels by 50% by the year 2030. They're already reduced it by 36% thanks to massive solar farms, wind farms and, of course, hydro.
0: The US says technical negotiations on finding a solution with Iran are continuing as the two sides trade fire. Sara Amir has the latest.
2: Iran says 14 people have been killed in US attacks on the country this week. Iranian state media is reporting fresh explosions at one of the country's key Navy sites in the coastal city of Kanarik in southeastern Iran. The US says it's hit some 170 targets in the last 48 hours. Iran has responded by launching missiles towards American military bases in Jordan, Kuwait and Bahrain. US President Donald Trump has also spoken to Israeli Prime Minister Benjamin Netanyahu. Israel says it's ready to resume its attacks on Iran if needed.
0: The death toll from Venezuela's earthquake tragedy has risen to almost 3,900. Figures released by the National Assembly president show the number of people left homeless as a result of the two quakes last month is close to 18,000, while at least 16,000 people have been injured. Maria Falkenhagen is organising relief efforts for Venezuela from New York and says it's a marathon task.
3: We all know that donations were going to decrease as time goes because it's you get the hype of the moment and then it goes down, it plateaus. But people in Venezuela are still going to need this. It's not a race, it's a marathon.
0: The oldest woman to launch into space, Swally Funk, has died aged 87. Funk was one of 13 female pilots who went through the same tests as NASA's all-male astronaut corps in the early 1960s, but never made it into space. In 2021, she got her chance aboard Amazon founder Jeff Bezos' Blue Origin rocket. And to sport, France is the first team into the semi-finals of the Men's Soccer World Cup after a clinical 2-0 win over Morocco in their quarter-final. ABC Sports' Amanda Shalala reports from Boston.
4: After failing to find their feet in the first half, Les Bleus burst to life in the second. Making up for his missed penalty earlier in the game, Kylian Mbappe, the French captain, scored a beautiful goal, his eighth of the tournament, to take him level with Golden Boot leader Lionel Messi. Ousmane Dembele then made it 2-0, and after that it was all France, wrapping up another impressive victory, going through to the semi-finals where they'll face either Spain or Belgium.
0: ABC News.
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7: Bulavinaka, hello, geta, malo lele, talofa lava, kia ora na, hello, and welcome everyone to Nijan Footy Friday. My name is Sam Wykes, and alongside me is my Cook Island koi, Tinidal Arona, and we're going to talk all things rugby league and rugby union.
8: Up the Blues.
7: Up the Blues, all right, and all of our Pacifica footy news, and here we go. He's gone straight there, T. How are you feeling after that victory, that sweet blue victory?
8: I am feeling really, really good this week. It was good to wake up yesterday morning, Thursday, the night after State of Origin. Game 3, where the Blues got the series, got the job done, and we'll dive deep into a bit more detail.
7: How do you think our friends from Nija Daily are feeling?
8: Jacob and Michael. Yes, so for everyone who's new listening to Nijan Footy, we had a wager on this series, and the loser had to buy the winner a feed, like an island feed.
7: Like not just a little sandwich, but we wanted a big feed.
8: A big feed. And Jacob, obviously living in Queensland, being a Queenslander, he wasn't happy when the result was the Blues' way. So some really humble messages throughout the evening on Wednesday night. But it's good to see, State of Origin being a successful series this year in 2026.
7: All right, T, what's coming up on the show today? Because I believe we are a little bit light on for superstars.
8: We're running two outs today.
7: Just two outs. We're down a few good people.
8: Usually there's four of us for Knees and Footy Fridays, but it's all good. We learn how to adapt and we execute. So no Salatonga Tuki joined us today and no big Nemani Nondolo Kurundrani. Where is he at this time?
7: It's hard to keep track on his socials. 1 week he's in Kiribati. The next week he's in Fiji. Another week he's on an island just by
8: himself. Do you
7: reckon
8: he'll be in England or wherever? Who's Fiji playing this weekend?
7: Yeah, Fiji have England in England.
8: In Liverpool, yeah.
7: Liverpool,
8: that's right.
7: So maybe Nems is there. I don't know. I can't keep track. But when he comes on, we're grateful that he's even here.
8: Beautiful. So today's show, we will cover State of Origin. Again, still such a high,
7: still
8: man.
7: Still buzzing.
8: It is so good.
7: With a smile on your face. How good is that?
8: What a week. I don't think we'll get over it till next series. But New South Wales, we'll cover that. We've got round 19 in the NRL, round 2 in the NRLW. We've got the Nations Cup in Rugby Union.
7: And the Nations Championships in Rugby Union.
8: And we've got our Lock and Smoke, which will wrap up our show, our tipping comp. Knees and Footy Fridays.
7: All right, let's get into it.
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7: All right, T, let's kick off with rugby league. And
8: Payne Huss right there. Let's not just gloss over that. That was the man himself on Knees and Footy. And if you want to hear that interview with Payne Huss, just search Knees and Footy wherever you get your podcasts.
7: So speaking of the big man, how do you think he played? Because for me, from the outside watching in, he looked like he was on that Wednesday night.
8: Yeah, he carried that middle, man. And what I loved about his game, he was going forward, creating space, getting the leg speed. But then once he won that initial contact, he was looking for offloads. And we mentioned last Monday, New South Wales Blues couldn't go into this game with the same game plan for game one and two. And I felt like Payne Huss, yeah, there was just that intent. They also had him a little bit wider running straight at Sam Walker, and then he had a couple cracks at Cam Munster as well. But yeah, really set the tone in the middle for the New South Wales Blues forwards.
7: When you think about like his performance and pretty much all of the players' performances after coming off a pretty poor game two, like it's quite a remarkable turnaround, 18. When you think how much New South Wales were written off, The knives were out for Laurie Daly and his coaching tactics, but they were able to turn things around. What do you reckon they got right in their preparation to be able to shut all that noise out and then come out and put a performance like that on?
8: Well, there was a couple comments after the game from Nathan Cleary and also the coach, Laurie Daly, and they both gave credit to their captain, Isaiah Yeo. And the way that he spoke to the players, the way that he was, he led them with that throughout the week, setting the mindset of just let's go and represent our state. Isaiah Yeo must have had a big impact throughout the preparation of game three.
7: Yeah, I think him, probably the other leaders as well, looked like Cleary and Moses were more cohesive as well. Like, you know, the long kicking game of Mitch Moses was unbelievable. And then when they got into that attacking half, getting on the front foot, Nathan really took control there. So like all their key men really stood up.
8: There must have been a moment as well after game two. There was, after the game, after that loss in Melbourne, New South Wales Blues locked themselves in the sheds and they had a chat, and I reckon that was led by their captain, Yeo. So you can see they were very well prepared. The start of the game, they had to actually weather the Queensland attack. So weather the storm, it means defensively being on point, not breaking in any areas in defence. So they had to get through a tough period right at the start. But you mentioned Mitch Moses' kicking game. I reckon that was a big underestimated thing for New South Wales Blues, because the way that he was kicking them out of trouble.
7: And they were so deep. It was like 60 on the fly.
8: So he'd kick from about the 30-metre line, and then Queensland would catch it on the 10, and then they would meet him about the 20, 30 metres. And then the more that they got through their sets, the further they got down the other end. And then that's when Queensland just made a couple minor errors where I thought, okay, the Blues are on here. And that started from when Queensland had two errors early in those early in the game, which led to Nathan Cleary's first try. Yeo get a quick play of the ball, left a man on the ground, and then Cleary just right foot step, got Capewell off guard, and then scored the first try for the Blues.
10: 4 metres out in front of the right upright, no score. Robson goes right to Cleary, beats 1-2. He's only half a metre out. Can he get there? He does. Nathan Cleary, brilliance close to the line. And Queensland pay the price. They can't thwart the Blues' kicking game. 14 and a half gone. First points in the decider go to the Blues.
7: I mean, speaking about some of those errors, in Game 2, Queensland only made 4 errors. This game, they made 14. So a big difference. And one of the other things you said last week, if New South Wales were to get this win, they really had to limit the impact of Harry Grant and slow the ruck speed down. They did that pretty well, didn't they?
8: Yeah, that ruck control. Yeah, they got their numbers in defence. They slowed the ruck down where, you know, Queensland weren't on the front foot. And you look at some of those returns from Selwyn Cobbo, Rob Toya, they were getting those first three in contact, and then they'll get numbers in the tackle and then take them down to the ground. If they lose that first tackle from Selwyn Cobbo, Queensland are now on the front foot, and then Harry Grant starts to toy with the markers and create space out wide. So great work defensively. What I think they also done well was that slide defense that I mentioned. So when Queensland move the ball, they've got some centres that can play some attacking footy. Rob Toy on one side and the hammer on the other side, Hamiso Tabuai-Fedo. They get them early ball. It's hard to defend them one-on-one. And we've seen that with Hammer's try, where Stephen Crichton just got caught a little bit too tight. He excels to go get him, but then unfortunately, Hamiso Tabuai-Fedo just had that little bit more speed to get on the outside.
10: 10 out. Plenty of answers so far, the Blues, to the questions asked by the Maroons. Last tackle, Grant, goes left to Munster. Then away to Ponga out the back line to Tabuai-Fedo. Dummies his way through to score! Oh, ladies and gentlemen, all look lost for Queensland, but all of a sudden, it's hammer time! Hammer, so Tabuai-Fedo.
8: But other than that one play, they defended really well, sliding from the inside. If that centre did miss, there was backup coming from the inside man, and they were able to solve a lot of those problems, which took out Sam Walker's threats, Cam Munster's threats. So they've done a good job defensively right across the board.
7: I want to talk about Mark Noangitawase. Like, this guy's only been playing rugby league for 1.5 seasons, pretty much. He's already ticked off highest try scorer in the NRL. He did that last year. He ticked off an Ashes series. Now he's ticked off a New South Wales victory, Origin series. Like, I don't think in his wildest dreams he would have ever thought that he'd be there on Wednesday night lifting up a shield with New South Wales, you know, after coming from rugby union. That pass that he gave on the inside, that little one-hander,
8: Nathan Cleary
7: to score his second try. Like, he is an absolute athlete.
8: That was quite special. Yeah, that him as an athlete, but also just the success that he's had in such a short career as well. I reckon he's got another half to go at least. Yeah, throughout his career, he's got a World Cup coming up in rugby league. You reckon he'll play in this year's rugby league?
7: I think,
8: or he'll move over to rugby union early.
7: The League One season starts mid December. Usually in Japan, unless it's in his contract around, like, oh, I'll come after the Rugby League.
8: Oh, you
7: World
8: mean
7: Cup.
8: League One, his rugby.
7: Oh, yeah, that's what the competition's called in Japan, League One. That will start mid-December, and they've got some trial games in November. In Japan, like, if that's not really clear in his contract to say that he can come after the Rugby League World Cup, there's no wiggle room for him to get out.
8: Okay.
7: So I don't know the ins and outs of his contract. I'd love to see him play a Rugby League World Cup.
8: And then go into a Rugby Union World Cup.
7: Like, it would just be an unbelievable, career if he gets to do that.
8: But you could see, I felt like after the game, and you see some of the boys' social media posts, that there was a bit of, there's a close connection. I don't want to say fanboying, but I did notice Stephen Crichton, you showed that love to Mark Nguyen at Mitawase.
7: Was it the right side, that strong right side?
8: Well, that try that Mark passed back into Nathan Cleary, people forget, that was like, I wrote down, the Panthers assemble. So it goes Yowie out the back to Nathan Cleary, Nathan Cleary to Liam Martin.
7: Oh, that's right.
8: Liam Martin, right foot step. He offloads to Stephen Crichton. And then in comes Mark Nawanga Nitawase on the right side wing. He passes it to Mark, and then Mark passes it back to Nathan Cleary. So it was like he joined this legacy of Panthers.
7: Yeah, you can
8: players.
7: Be one of us.
8: You're now one of us. The Blues Army, the Blues Boys.
7: Even Stephen Crichton's flick boy, he didn't need to flick it like that out the back of his hand. He had plenty of time to give, but it looked the goods.
8: Looked like he
7: it
8: had
7: looked
8: that
7: special,
8: swag.
7: Yeah.
8: What I also want to mention was the Queensland spirit, like it was there, and they were coming home strong, even to the point where I was like, oh no, if they score the next try, game on. Blues are on the back foot here. Queensland, they're just trying to find something. They put on Reece Walsh. Every touch that Reece Walsh had,
7: he was active.
8: He was breaking tackles, making half breaks, and they were coming home strong. They scored a try to get it close into 10 points, and then that crossfield kick, when Jack Bostock goes up, just before Bradman Best scores that long length try. The question is, did Jack Bostock touch the ball?
7: From the initial replay, I thought he did, and it went forward. But to be honest, I was happy with either decision. I think it's just one of those ones.
8: Really?
7: Yeah, like I think there's always going to be a 50-50. I think a 50-50 of, you know, the Nathan Cleary strip. Like, did the Queenslander have a hand on him? Or, sorry, not the Queenslander, one of the New South Wales defenders, did he have a hand on the player when Nathan Cleary made that strip?
8: Like, so when Nathan Cleary made that strip, we'll come back to Jack Bostock, but when Nathan Cleary made that strip, the player did have his hand on him.
7: Is that part of the tackle no?
8: If they scored that next play, it probably would have got taken off him. But
7: okay.
8: Because he got tackled, they can't go back two plays.
7: So, okay, gotcha. So, say in the...
8: The ref had to call it then and there, yep. Otherwise. Or if they scored on that play, they would take it back. But because he got tackled before the try, then...
7: Gotcha.
8: It was play on.
7: Yeah. So, I just think some of those 50-50s, like the Bostock one, like, it's just part of the game.
8: I think when I look back at it, I thought it was a try. And then you look back at the replay, you're like, oh, he touched it.
7: Yeah.
8: And the ref's going to call it back. And, yeah, look. The ref, the bunker, gave it a no
7: try
8: touch.
7: Try confirmed. See you later.
8: Try confirmed. So, even being a Blues man, I thought that he did touch it, but it is part of the game. You know, those 50-50 calls go to someone, and unfortunately for Queensland, the Blues got the upper hand on that one. So, great finish. I thought after that best try, I was just like, okay, we've got some room here. We're coming home. But they had to. That released a lot of the Queensland pressure.
7: Yeah. We'll talk about Queensland as well. Like the way that they played defensively, 53 missed tackles in this game, and in game two they only missed 31. Like, was that? Do you put that down to just the players individually just standing up and just like with more intent, or did they do something different? Like what you said, say with Payne Haas, they just got a little bit wider so he could get at Munster. They can get out Walker.
8: Yeah, I think the Blues' game plan caused a bit of fatigue, you know, that second phase play. Also, you know, the amount of errors. You know, you said they had 14 errors.
7: Yep.
8: That means they have to do more tackling. So fatigue obviously equals to mistakes in defence, and they don't have that intent. They did have some really good sets where they were kicking long. And the outside backs for the Blues, you have to give them credit because they had to take some tough carries. And you'd see Mark Nguyen-Nitawase, Jack Bostock, Stephen Crichton. They had to take carries out of their own end where there were 3-4 Queensland defenders and just, you know, getting right into them. So great yardage defense, but then eventually, you know, I think fatigue just caught up on them. One thing I also want to mention was the... So the HIAs, so Tommy Kohler, he came in for James Tedesco.
7: Sammy Walker had a HIA as well.
8: Sam Walker, which activated Reece Walsh.
7: Yep.
8: They even got to activate Blake Brayley. So the one that missed out, Pamole Olakau'atu, due to head concussion. So, Yeah, unfortunately, we didn't get to see him play, but I'm sure he would be happy that the Blues got the job done anyway.
7: And finally, I know you always talk about the impact of Brian Tuttle, you know, out of yardage. He does a lot of that heavy lifting to get New South Wales on the front foot. After watching Bostock and the wingers, do you think they missed him a little bit? I know like Bostock was there and they got the win, but there was a part of me early on where I thought, oh, I think they're missing Bizzo a little bit, like some of his carries.
8: Yeah, they would have missed the carries. But then again, the threat, the aerial threat, I thought Jack Bostock done a great job on his edge to cover that. But also he had a couple big moments where there was a one where they kicked across field. He could have easily got tackled in the end goal and then he made his way out, which took a lot of that pressure off the New South Wales Blues. Otherwise, Queensland are then attacking the New South Wales Blues early in the game and changes momentum. So I thought he done a job. Yes, they missed Biz's carries, but you have to give credit where credit's due and Jack Bostock stood up.
7: Well, love it, bro.
8: The other one I want to mention, Nathan Cleary.
7: Oh, the GOAT.
8: Cemented. He is the GOAT.
7: He's the cemented. GOAT. Yeah, cemented, 110%.
8: He was unbelievable. I thought the way that he controlled the game, you know, when the pressure was on, he demanded the ball. He got players in the right position. What people haven't spoken about, he equaled the most points scored in a Game 3 decider. I think it was 18 points.
7: Jonathan Thurston.
8: With Jonathan Thurston. Now,
7: and he broke the New South Wales origin record as well, most points scored.
8: Well, me and my son watching it in our lounge room, he was like, kick a field goal at the end just to break the record.
7: Get one point.
8: And I was like, oh, they'll probably score anyway. Anyway, they score, Hudson Young scores that last try. They all go jumping on. And I'm like, here he goes, he's going to kick the goal. Then I see the New South Wales Blues bench run onto the field, like the game was finished, and they're all celebrating. And I'm like, I don't think he's going to take the kick.
7: Yeah, who took the kick again?
8: The ref asked Nathan Cleary, and he just goes, nah, don't worry about it.
7: Oh, didn't even bother taking it.
8: So he could have been the outright leading point scorer in a Game 3 decider, but unselfishly, he said, nah, it's all good. We've already won the game. We're okay.
7: That's awesome. Yeah. I thought someone, because I missed that last bit of the game, I thought someone actually took the kick, but so they just waved it.
8: Score should have been 32 points to 12. But because of the unselfish act of Nathan Cleary, he knew the players were all celebrating already. He didn't want to make that moment about himself. He was like, he's content with the team being there. They already had the bench. They already had people from the sidelines coming on and doing media stuff. So he just went, no, we'll go shake their hands. Queensland already, you know, in defeat behind the post.
7: He was already up here in my books as the GOAT. I want Rugby Australia to pay $5 million to get him over, even if it's just for four games or even just for the World Cup year, something. Give him the money because he's going to be the saviour for Rugby Australia at some point. But after hearing that story, man, you're going to go up even further.
8: So 32 to 12 it could have been, but the New South Wales Blues won 30 points to 12.
7: There we go.
8: 2026.
7: New South Wales series winners. And those two games before that, I think it was all part of the plan T to cause all the chaos, commotion, to finally be the underdogs, to finally let everyone know that New South Wales do get origin.
8: And great work. Great work, Laurie Daly. Awesome work. That's the way to coach.
7: Love you, man. Never in doubt, my brother. But hey, we do have some other games as well. We can't forget there's still NRL rounds happening this weekend.
8: Yep, just before we get to one of the big games this weekend, which I'll mention, but Jerome Luai, there's some news around.
7: Is that true?
8: Luai getting the approval to seek another club for next year from the Tigers. I think there might be more strategic plan from West Tigers to free up some money and they can start preparing long term. So for those who aren't aware, Jerome Luai has signed to the PNG Chiefs for 2028, which means he'll still be with the Tigers in 2027. But the Tigers have said to Jerome, or reportedly said to Jerome, hey, if you have the option to go to another club, would grant that. Yeah, there'd be a portion of your contract paid out, but if there's an opportunity for another club to use Jerome Luai's services for 2027, then that option is open for him. What are your thoughts on that one?
7: Yeah, I didn't see that one coming. I thought for sure he would have sore out his contract. But I understand from a business side of things, you know, if they can get someone else and obviously he takes up a bit of the cap, they might be able to get it. But then it brings me back to when Israel Folau went to AFL and he signed with the West Sydney Giants.

0: So he actually got paid a year before they came into the competition. So he went out and promoted West Sydney Giants and pretty much had 12 months of getting his body right for AFL, but also promoting the Giants and still got paid full freight.
1: Bit different on this one.
0: I know, it's a little bit different.
1: PNG ain't paying Jerome Luai 2027.
0: I wonder if there's any chat around where you go, okay, how about we bring your contract forward? Doesn't have to be the whole thing. If the Tigers paid a little bit of it and he was over in PNG just making sure, spreading the word, doing everything he could, and that will help him, you know, get used to going over to PNG, him and his family, preserve the body for 12 months, a little bit of a sabbatical.
1: Oh, that's one idea.
0: You know, I'm just thinking
1: just
0: that's what it
1: came to
0: me.
1: Just throwing ideas out there, yeah.
0: Yeah, just throwing it out there.
1: Also, Jonah Pezet, he is currently at the Parramatta Eels.
0: Oh, so he just takes that one-year deal from him?
1: Well, he's taking a one-year deal before he goes to Brisbane Broncos. So same thing happened with Jonah where he was at the Melbourne Storm. He had already signed to the Brisbane Broncos for 2027. So the Parramatta Eels is like, oh, hey, we'll have you here for a year, knowing that you're going to leave. But does that also leave the option for 2027 Parramatta Eels? Jonah goes to Brisbane. Hey, let's bring in Jerome Luai. You know, he can start this the culture within the Eels, hope lifting us, getting us up, going up the ladder and teaching a lot of the younger boys what it takes to be a four-time premiership winner.
0: Okay, hang on. Here's another one for you. Sammy Walker's off contract, I believe. Does he go to the Roosters for 1 year?
1: I don't think the Roosters will do it for 1 year.
0: Nah.
1: No,
0: they
1: think long term.
0: fair enough. That's why they're in the position.
1: They wouldn't. I don't think they would. But yeah, it'll be interesting to see what happens with Jerome Luai. My thoughts, most likely he stays because a lot of it has to do with money and who pays what and then who's willing to cover the rest and knowing that he's only going to be there for 1 year. But who knows? Something may happen. We'll keep everyone up to date.
0: A lot of questions, not enough answers, but we'll see where he lands.
1: And you're listening to Knees and Footy with Tinito Aronoa and my co-e, Sammy Wykes. Sam Wykes, there's a big milestone happening for a very big man this weekend.
0: Back-to-back weeks of Tongans reaching 300 games, my friend. How good is this one?
1: Yes, so last week we had Jason Tomalolo play his 300th game in the NRL. Now this weekend, we will have Daniel Dubol for the Sydney Roosters playing his 300th game. He has scored 191 tries for the Roosters, making him the top try scorer for the club. He made his debut in 2012 for the Sydney Roosters and played 21 games for Tonga, 10 games for the New South Wales Blues, and also one game for Australia. But this weekend, versus the Parramatta Eels, he'll be playing his 300th game. And on Saturday evening, it is also
0: Old Boys Day.
1: Old Boys Day. Yes, I'll be going down supporting.
0: So you get to put on the Old Boys hat?
1: The Old Boys hat?
0: Yeah.
1: Oh, there's these shirts, 300 game shirts for Daniel Tupou. I'm going to try and get one of them.
0: Try and get that. How many games did you play?
1: For
0: the Roosters?
1: The Roosters, 32 maybe.
0: 32? Yeah. Okay. I thought it was less than that for some reason because you were in Wakey for so long.
1: No, there you go.
0: 32. Unreal. Well, man, honestly, he is one of the unsung heroes for the Roosters. It's crazy to think that the Parramatta Eels didn't see a future in Nella Tupou. How funny is that, eh?
1: Straight out of the 20s, I believe.
0: Yeah.
1: And then Roosters picked him up. He comes over, wins a premiership for Newtown Jets. And then makes his debut the next year and then, yeah, just goes on this huge career, winning three premierships with the club as well. Look, he'll go down as one of Sydney Roosters legend, but on a side note, he is such a great human being.
0: He is a very humble man.
1: You won't find a nicer bloke than Daniel Tupou.
0: Yeah, team, we still have some other games to get through. Which one is standing out for you?
1: Yeah, round 19. Look, this is getting towards the business end. And yeah, when you look at the NRL ladder, it is very tight. And I reckon if you're sitting around 18 points, you'd want to start winning these next few games to stay in the hunt of the top eight. So top eight is currently the South Sydney Rabbitohs at 22 points. The Cowboys are on equal points at ninth, but they're on ninth for four and against. So 22 points currently is the minimum points that you need to have to be in the top eight. That will obviously grow as the game, these games can continue on. But I reckon if you're in that 16, 18 point margin, so we've got the Eels, Raiders on 16 points. We've got the Tigers and the Storm on 18 points. They would want to win, you know, a couple games in their next few games. So I think tonight's game will be an important one for the West Tigers playing in Campbelltown, Sydney. They are playing the New Zealand Warriors, and I think it's a huge one for both teams, to be honest, because the Warriors are also sitting currently second on the ladder at 26 points. 26 points at second, 22 points is the eighth place, so you don't want to also be losing games.
0: I was looking at that table, I just can't believe that. When you talk about, you know, if you're on 16 points, you better start moving. The Broncos are 16th, you know, and like they're on 14 points. And then you got the Eels, like when you're talking about the Eels on like in 14th position, like how are they still a chance of getting in? Like it's unbelievable how tight this competition. You've said it heaps of times, but for the Tigers, this is a must win. Like if they don't win this game, do you rule them out? Or if they win this game, are they still like a genuine?
1: It just makes it harder. You know, if they do lose this one, it just makes it harder and the pressure's on for the next game. And then if they lose that one, the pressure's on for the. So mathematically, they still have a couple chances, but it will get harder and harder. The pressure gets more and more if you don't win these games. Now, it's a big game to come up against the second place in form New Zealand Warriors. Now, what the Tigers do have is their skipper, Jerome Luai, coming back after missing the loss to the Dragons last game they played. But they also lose Arpi Korosel due to a pectoral injury. So, man, it's, I think the weight's on. They do have a good pack in Terrell May and Bunty Afoa, the former Warrior, big Bunty, backfence Bunty, starting in this match. Alex Twell is always dangerous in that middle, but the Fainu brothers, they will start in the back row, Samuela Fainu and Sione Fainu. So I think if they are to win, the Tigers are going to have to do a big job, because when you look on the other side of the fence for the Warriors, you've got James Fisher-Harris, you've got the young gun, Leka Halasima, Aaron Clark, 2025 Lock of the Year. So they'll have to get a job done. Then you go to their backs. Doreen Buller will be starting at fullback for the Tigers. You've got young Himasi Makasini in the centre position with Stafford Toa. And then on the wings, you've got Sunia Taruva and Jarrell Skelton. Damn, that's like the Pacific All-Star team.
0: Yeah, I know. You know, when you're saying those names, there's so much talent within that Tigers team. I know that they would have prepared like very well. And since the announcement of Jerome going to PNG, it just seems like they've faded away like after that announcement. And I'm not going to say it's directly related to that.
1: Yeah.
0: But it just seems that like the start that they had, and we're talking about them being in the top four, you know, after say round, I don't know what it was, you know, the early rounds. But why do you think they've dropped off again though? Like with all of that strike power,
1: I think they got hurt with injuries.
0: Injuries,
1: yeah. So
0: was the big one.
1: With injuries come inconsistent combinations.
0: Yeah. So cohesion.
1: Yeah, cohesion, and yeah, I think they really hurt this team, because when you look at this team, other than Arpi Korosel, they're a pretty young side as well. So you know, with young Jerome Buller and Jerome Luai is probably getting towards that prime age now, but Jerome Buller,
0: Himasi just finished school last year.
1: Himasi, yeah, just there you go. even the Fainu brothers, they're all pretty young. So yeah, I think it comes with experience. They got out the blocks really hard, but how do you hold and maintain that form throughout the year and then rely on your depth to be able to come in and just slot straight into that system? Now, if you've got players that have to come in and play like Jerome Luai and play like Arpi Korosel, it's pretty difficult.
0: Yep.
1: Whereas if you look at Penrith Panthers, Nathan Cleary, unreal player. But they're very structured and they're very system players, where they can play to a system. And if a player was to replace Dylan Edwards, if a player was to play,
0: they know exactly their role to play for the team.
1: Yeah, but they might not play as good as those players, but they'll understand their role. Whereas Arpi and Jerome, you don't really know what you're going to get from them because they are that type of player.
0: So everyone's reactionary off what they do and they play, you know, according to how they play. Whereas, you're right, when one bit of that puzzle comes out of the Panthers, you know, system, one person just fits almost, not exactly, but almost in that same slot and just can do a job.
1: And what that does for other teams, thinking about the Panthers, is that, you know, they know teams can have some kind of idea on what shape's coming at them, but because they do it so well, it's the difficult part is trying to stop it. Now, with the Tigers, yes, they'll have structures, but when they've got players like Jerome, players like Tyrell May, who likes to offload, players like Arpi Coruscant, who can come out of the dummy half, look one side, and then throw the ball the other side, it's hard to defend.
0: Yeah, okay.
1: So, and also hard to replace. So a big job for the Tigers, but then you look at the Warriors' back line. You know, Tane Tuapiki, I think he's been playing some unreal footy at fullback for the Warriors. That good that Chance Nickel-Klokstad is now playing on the wing, and Chance is finishing some unbelievable tries, scoring in that on that left edge there. And then on the other side, you've got Alofiana Kant Pereira on the wing. So, yeah, big job. I think the halves will be the key to this one. Jerome Luai and Adam Dewey for the Tigers, creating opportunities. But then on the other side, you've got Chanel, Harris, Tavita, and Tomato Martin locking in at half for the Warriors.
0: Who takes this one?
1: I'm going to say that the Tigers will dig deep and they'll get the job done.
0: Oh, you're going Tigers.
1: I'm going the Tigers.
0: Will that be your Smokey?
1: It should be my Smokey.
0: It should be, but I thought 100% you were going to go the Warriors there, but it's okay. The Jerome Luai.
1: I think I just talked myself into Tigers after reading through their game plan and the players.
0: So, how they can play off the cuff and the talent that they have, their ability. So that is that's an interesting one to watch. And then have you got one more for me?
1: You know, I've actually got another big game.
0: Who are you looking at?
1: Dolphins versus Sharkies. Top 8 battle, 5th versus 6th. Both on equal points, 24 points. And the for and against, Dolphins just edging them. But what I want to see from this game is that the Sharkies can be inconsistent. Like, they can beat the best teams, but then they can lose to some of the worst teams in the competition. So I just want to see if this game, they can get the job done over an in-form Dolphins team.
0: You're right about the Sharkies. Like, historically, they have been in the top 8, but they've struggled to beat top 8 teams. So if they are a genuine chance to move up the ladder even higher, this will be a massive game for them. And I am thinking, without Isaiah Katoa, I still think the Dolphins get it done. What about you? Are you going to go the Sharkies or are you going to the Dolphins?
1: I'm going to go the Sharks. I like the Sharks on the road. Sharkies, I don't know why, but something maybe when they travel. Did you ever like traveling when you were a player?
0: We had a better away record than home record.
1: Yeah.
0: It's like you can bunker down as a team. Like, I think sometimes when you, especially with rugby league teams, because you're all based in Sydney, you come from your home. So, like, mm-hmm. You come from everywhere. But when you're on tour, you're all there together in the hotel. Everything's done for you, like breakfast, your lunch, your bed gets made, and it just feels like you can sleep in without any distractions. That's why I love to play in a way.
1: So it's like a little mini holiday for you.
0: Yeah, sort of.
1: I loved connecting with the boys, and I feel like with the Sharks team, they enjoy going on the road, connecting with the crew, and then going out and performing and playing for one another. So big game for the Sharks because yeah, Herbie Farnworth and them boys are a dangerous threat. But if they can get the job done, they'll creep up further up the ladder and just sneak away from that battle of missing that top 8. So look out for those two games in round 19 in the NRL. You can catch every NRL game live on ABC Radio Australia. Before we get to rugby union, we do have NRLW. Now, usually every Friday on Nijan Footy, we have Sala Tongatuki, our West Tigers representative, superstar. She's played for Fetu Samoa. She's played for the Jillaroo. She's done it all. But after her first win in round 1, she's now too good for us.
0: She loses round one, doesn't want to talk to us because she's angry. Now she wins round one and she's too good for us. We can't win with Sulla, but I am very happy for her and the West Tigers.
1: But yes, we do have round two. It kicked off last night. The Cronulla Sharks played the Brisbane Broncos, the reigning premiers. And I thought this was going to be a blowout from the Broncos, but I thought the Sharks...
0: But you always say it's hard to play at Shark Park.
1: It is hard. The ball was slippery as well. Very slippery.
0: Night footy there. So, it was a lot closer than I thought as well. It went right down to the wire. Tamika Upton, the fullback for the Brisbane Broncos, she's a freak.
1: She is very, very good.
0: So good on her feet, so light. And I saw when Tiana shot out of the line to try and get her.
1: Yeah, her second. So Tamika's second try.
0: Yeah.
1: They do a bit of a shift, gets the ball into her hands, and then Tiana's come flying in from the outside to try and shut it down.
0: It was a good read, but it's one of those all or nothing reads in defence where you have to make it.
1: You have to shut it down.
0: But she didn't quite stick in there. Tamika scored that try.
1: And then last year, when they played Cronulla Sharks, she also scored a hat-trick and then followed it up last night with another hat-trick. But a great win from the Broncos. I did think that the Sharks held deep. They did have they were very competitive and probably a lot better signs this week than compared to their round one performance. But Shante Kiriaratu, she also scored a try that got them in the lead at one point.
0: I saw her post-try as well when she slammed the ball down. Do you reckon it was intentional where she wanted to almost land on one of the Broncos players? Did you see that?
1: Well, when she just threw the ball
0: threw
1: down
0: the ball
1: and there was
0: down.
1: two girls on the ground.
0: Players on the ground.
1: But yeah, maybe. But no, great win from the Broncos. Well, Sammy, we do have round two in NRLW kicking off still over the weekend. Now, I know why Sala Tonga Tuki can't join us today is because her and the West Tigers are travelling up to Townsville to play the Cowboys tomorrow. So wish her all the best, and we will catch up with her next Friday. But the Bulldogs will be taking on the Gold Coast Titans and the Roosters versus Knights tomorrow. And then on Sunday, we have two games where the Raiders will be taking on the Warriors and the Dragons will be playing the Eels. I do like the Warriors. I reckon they are They're the Smokies. They've got a fair few injuries. But I reckon come business end of the competition, they'll be ready to go. So
0: yep.
1: Big game that Sunday where the Warriors will be taking the Raiders in Canberra. And we'll catch up with Shelley Long to review all the NRLW games over this weekend. Staying on the NRLW, I want to give a big shout out to a guest that we've had on our show, Nijin Footy, where we'd interviewed her. She is playing for the Gold Coast Titans and making her NRLW debut this weekend. Her name is Fanua Ramoni, and we wish her all the best from everyone here at Nijin Footy. And if you want to hear that interview, just search Nijin Footy wherever you get your podcasts. That's me for Rugby League, Sammy. Let's shift over to Rugby Union. But before we go, Sammy, you can hear every NRL game live on ABC Radio Australia.
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0: Yes, T, rugby kicks off this week again, round two of the Nations Championships and the Nations Cup. And I want to start with Fiji versus England, Sunday morning, 1 a.m. Fiji time. I feel like this game for Fiji is going to be a massive one. I think there's going to be a bigger crowd there. It'll be played in Liverpool. But I also want to touch on... I saw some people around the Fijian, board members, I think it is, just talking about how they have invested a fair bit more money in the Fijian side and they were looking for better results. They were looking for better performances from the players because they've now been given extra incentive to perform well. When I heard those comments, it didn't really sit that well with me. Because of the fact that, all of a sudden now, just because the players are probably just getting paid what they're entitled to, that all of a sudden they lose to Wales in the first game, that they didn't play well. I was a little bit off those comments actually, because I thought Fiji were unbelievable in that game. It's just like I said on Monday, it was only a couple of errors here and there, a little bit of discipline issues. But the style of footy that they played, the tries that they scored, they went out there ready to give it a red-hot crack and test really test the style of Wales' defensive systems and found plenty of cracks in their defensive line to be able to score some good tries.
1: Do you think those comments were made for because of the way that they played their game, the style, or and they're looking for a different style, the style that you're probably not recommending?
0: I felt like it's just because they didn't win. Like,
1: oh, they just wanted the result.
0: They just wanted the result to win. Because everyone knows the style of footy Fijians play. And, you know, if it's coming out of Fiji, that's what they get excited over when they watch their team play, when they watch the Drua play. So,
1: yeah, they don't want to, Fijians don't want to watch the Flying Fijians or the Drua play like the South Africans.
0: Yeah, exactly. They want to play, they want to watch them play their style with that flair. And we've seen that. So I thought, okay, it's a bit harsh early on. You know, I thought it was a little bit harsh because they are still up against the bigger nations with all the resources.
1: And it's away. It's meant to be
0: it's
1: their
0: away.
1: Home
0: it's
1: game.
0: Supposed to, yeah, absolutely it is. But anyway, I just thought, you know, I just wanted to touch on Fiji. You keep doing your thing, boys. You just keep killing it out there because
1: yes,
0: I've got
1: sir.
0: No doubt the English side, they're coming off a fair few losses at the moment. They'll be genuinely worried about Fiji's attack. And they'll be looking for ways to definitely go into this game to be able to get a grind out a win against Fiji.
1: Semi Radra- Liverpool too.
0: Yeah, Liverpool. Semi Radradra is out, and Ravovo comes in that 13 position. So they don't really lose too much there. Even though Semi is a superstar player, Ravovo is made for that 13 position. So I think he's going to do a really good job there. Now we'll move over to the Nations Cup. Now we've got Tonga playing against Spain Sunday morning, 10 a.m. Tongan time. Siegfried Fisihoi, he will start at loose head as the only change in the starting forward pack from last week, but there'll be a reshuffle in the backs. Solomon Okata will come in at 12. Fini Anisi will go to 13, and John Tapuelo-Elo will move to the wing. And Sione Tui will potentially debut off the bench in the backs. And their starting lock, Veikkausi Poloniatti, he's just signed with the Waratahs for Super Rugby next year. So this will be a test for Tonga.
1: To play Spain?
0: To Spain. I don't know what it is about the...
1: Can they play footy or rugby?
0: They can. What do I say? Like, they like to move the ball around. They like to... I wouldn't say play like Fiji, but they
1: chance
0: have. They like to chance their arm a bit
1: play
0: more.
1: Second phase
0: and the
1: footy.
0: Speed of their ruck is really quick. And... I've really enjoyed the way the Spanish have played sevens at the moment. Like, they've been up there. So the South American teams, I don't know what they're doing in South America when it comes to development pathways and getting players to play rugby, because we're just probably so used to them seeing play football, soccer as we call it, but they are actually going pretty well.
1: I know we're here speaking about our Pacific nations, but when you speak about pathways and, you know, those European teams, when you look at Spain, how long has it taken them to get to this level?
0: I feel like they've just snuck up on us.
1: Yeah.
0: Like, because honestly, like...
1: 5 years ago?
0: Yeah, I reckon it's been like 5-6 years where they've really jumped on the seven circuit. And then I was like, hey, how do these guys, like, you know, beat Australia or beat South Africa on the seven circuit? And then they've had some close matches against some of our Pacific Island nations. So to see them do well and moving up the ranks... It's only good for the game. So I absolutely love that. Because you look at Argentina out of the South American teams, like, they've improved out of sight.
1: Well, were they never that great?
0: No. Okay. They had some good players, but, like, to say that they've beaten the All Blacks, like, that would have been unheard of, you know, 20 years ago.
1: Yep.
0: But now you've got, yeah, teams like Argentina, Spain, doing some pretty good things in the rugby union space. So for Tonga, this isn't going to be a walkover by any means. I think this is going to be a tough game.
1: Now, I'm looking at the fixtures here for the Nations Cup. It looks like I'm looking at the World Cup soccer.
0: Okay,
1: you've got Portugal, you've got Canada, Spain, Uruguay.
0: That's what I mean, the South American teams. I don't know where they've come from when it comes to playing rugby. I don't know how or who got them into the sport. But you're right, man. It is truly the global game. We just need to get it kicking here in Australia. But it's very hard when rugby league's just got a $5.3 billion 7-year TV rights deal, and they've just signed a $250 million Pacific partnership deal. So
1: and those are just a couple streams of revenue as well.
0: Exactly. Nah. It doesn't stop. But we'll move over to Samoa, Georgia. This one is going to be a big one for Samoa with this one. We've got a few changes in the lineup. It's awesome to see Inari start at 9. He's very experienced. He was a big part of the Hurricanes' success in Super Rugby. Richie Asiata, he'll make his debut off the bench at hooker. He was actually a genuine smoky last year for the Wallabies. I thought he played some really good footy for the Reds, played an awesome

0: game for the First Nations Pacifica team against the Lions last year. So he will make his debut for Samoa. And we've also got Rodney Iona. Remember Rodney? We had him on the show.
1: Big Rodney.
0: Small Rodney.
1: Small Rodney.
0: In that context. He was on the show. We interviewed him not that long ago. And he'll make his first test appearance this week off the bench for Samoa. So this will be a big one. Georgia, they are very big, very physical, and they're going to go straight through the middle of the forward pack if the big Samoans don't step up to the plate and show their physicality back at them. And for Samoa, if they can get on a run like they did last week and in their game against Chile, I reckon they'll get the job done, but this is going to be a tough one for them. And then finally, with the Nations Cup, we'll move to the Wallabies versus France and then All Blacks versus Italy. I know we spoke about a little bit about the All Blacks on Monday, but just watching them again, I watched their game again. They love to move the ball. It feels like the All Blacks of old, playing from anywhere, moving to space, wherever the ball, whoever's at the back of the ruck, they're just taking it and moving quick. I just feel like under Dave Rennie, they're going to be a different beast come World Cup time. So I think they've got a full 12 or over 12 months now to be able to get things right. They're going to be tough to beat. And the Wallabies against France. France haven't had a good run in Brisbane before, but Rob Valentini, if he has a day, he's the bloke that they need to go to be able to get the forward pack on the front foot, as well as Len Ikitau in the centres with Joseph Swali'i. I thought Swali'i had one of his better games last week. So I think for the Wallabies, it's going to be tough against France coming off that loss. If they are going to get it done, those three players really have to stand up. And just to wrap up rugby union, I do need to apologise actually, because I think on Monday I said the Fijian Drua playing their semi-final against the Reds.
1: How many shows have you?
0: This weekend, but it's next weekend.
1: In the Super W semi-final.
0: I think I've said it on three different shows that
1: all
0: it was this
1: week,
0: weekend.
1: And you've just realised today.
0: Just realised today when I saw the date. I was like, hang on.
1: That's not till
0: the
1: next
0: 17th
1: week.
0: Of July is not this week, so anyway, I'll save my preview for that semi-final for next week with Shelley Long and then for next Friday. So, apologies to all of our listeners out there. I'll get my dates right very soon.
1: Let's get straight into our Lock and Smoke.
0: Lock and Smoke. Let's get to it.
2: Smoke. You better lock it up. You better lock it up. You lock it up. Lock it up. Lock it up. Lock it up. Smoke.
1: Yes, this is our competition, our tipping competition, where we call it Lock and Smoke because...
0: because I'm getting smoked. That's it. 20 points to 14, T.
1: So me and Sam will pick a lock-in, which is a team that is most likely going to win over the weekend. Could be from league, could be from union, could be from NRW, NRL. Yep. So we'll pick a lock, and then our smoky is your roughie, your unfavourite team to win on the weekend. And what's the score, Sammy?
0: It is 20 points to 14 and 20 in your favour.
1: And then the winner receives
0: you get another
1: a flight
0: feed.
1: To Kulawana.
0: Otutaki.
1: Otutaki,
0: sorry.
1: Is it just another feed?
0: Yeah, another feed, man.
1: All right, sweet as. Who you got in for your lock-in? Who are you putting in?
0: My lock for this week, it's very hard to go past the All Blacks. That's my lock over Italy.
1: The All Blacks over Italy?
0: Yeah, that's a lock. Sure thing lock.
1: All right, I'm going to go an NRLW team for my lock-in this weekend. I would have got them Broncos last night, knowing that they are just dangerous. Who did I have last week? Did I go NRLW? I don't think so.
0: No, I don't know. I can't remember.
1: So, this week, we are going with the... No, we're not going NRLW. We're going... I just had a look.
0: Bro,
1: I'm
0: you've
1: like,
0: got a
1: yeah. Now nah, we're
0: you've
1: not
0: got
1: doing
0: a, like
1: that.
0: A, how many point lead or like a 6 point lead
1: yeah,
0: or something?
1: Well, I'll keep it at 8 point lead after this weekend. I'm going with the game that I will be attending: the Sydney Roosters to beat the Parramatta Eels for the great man Daniel Tupou's milestone game 300. Lock it in, Sydney Roosters.
0: Lock that one's locked in. I think. Yep, that's you're going to move to 21 points because I reckon that is definitely a lock-in, and now a smoky. Okay.
1: Do a genuine smoky this time.
0: Yeah, please. I need a genuine.
1: Genuine.
0: He's a singer, isn't he?
1: I need a genuine.
0: All right, great R&B singer. A genuine smoky. Who can be a close

0: Is Nita Maynard still at Dragons?
1: Nita is still at Dragons, yes.
0: Because of her, because she's a champion of a person, I want to go to the Dragons.
1: Nice. I don't think Nita's playing, but
0: do you always do this to me?
1: I'm happy with the Eels because Elsie Albert, beast, and I just reckon that the guest that we have on our show on Monday.
0: I thought it was supposed to be a secret. Now you're saying
1: I never said anything yet. Well, like that, I went with the Eels. And no, it's not Elsie Albert. Actually, it might be Elsie Albert. You'll have to see on Monday show. But
0: okay. I can't believe you've done me over there with Nita.
1: You go Eels, I'll go the Dragons. And
0: wrap us up, bro.
1: You will wrap us up for this show because I can't find my notes.
0: No,
1: there you go.
0: Come on, brother. Here we go. You should know this off by heart by now.
1: Well, that's us down for Nijin Footy Fridays. Ka kite. Tell your Pacifica mates about our Monday and Friday shows and subscribe to the podcast. 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
0: So, Doc, see you Monday.
1: Up the Blues to all our Queenslanders.
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6: ABC News. Hello, I'm Ali Crew. Palau's president says Pacific countries need to work together to reduce geopolitical tensions and the risk of nuclear conflict. China launched a nuclear-capable ballistic missile with a dummy warhead into the South Pacific on Monday. Beijing said the test was consistent with international law and customary international practice. Surangel Weeps Jr. says Palau wants a more collaborative and transparent approach to international affairs in the Pacific.
7: Demonstrates two things. One is the lack of transparency, and secondly, really the lack of respect for the sovereignty of our countries and our desire to promote peace and keep a peaceful Pacific.
6: The U.S. Department of Health and Human Services has declared a public health emergency for the Marianas following Super Typhoon Barvi. The declaration will allow federal authorities to expand healthcare support and emergency response efforts. The department says additional medical teams remain on standby and behavioural health personnel are also ready to deploy if required. Papua New Guinea's only provider of water, Water PNG, says it will start critical repair works to fix leaks in Port Moresby's water supply. The agency has been heavily criticised for the continuous water crises over the past 2 years, with families being forced to resort to water rationing due to stoppages. CEO of Water PNG, James Young, says they are ensuring water reaches those who need it.
8: This is not a complete shutdown of water supply. Water supplies will be reduced to around about 40% during this period. So we're working through over the next week or so just how we will target the water cartage into our communities.
6: Indian Prime Minister Narendra Modi's visit to Australia is highlighting the growing strategic partnership between the two countries, with energy cooperation high on the agenda. One area drawing concern is Australia's plan to supply uranium to India. Supporters argue nuclear power is helping India reduce fossil fuels alongside wind, solar and hydro. Former Australian High Commissioner to India Barry O'Farrell says nuclear energy has helped make significant progress towards its emissions targets.
9: India committed at the first COP that it would reduce fossil fuels by 50% by the year 2030, but they're already reduced it by 36% thanks to massive solar farms, wind farms and, of course, hydro.
6: The US says technical negotiations on finding a solution with Iran are continuing as the two sides trade fire. Sarah Amir has

0: the latest.
1: Iran says 14 people have been killed in US attacks on the country this week. Iranian state media is reporting fresh explosions at one of the country's key Navy sites in the coastal city of Kanarik in southeastern Iran. The US says it's hit some 170 targets in the last 48 hours. Iran has responded by launching missiles towards American military bases in Jordan, Kuwait and Bahrain. US President Donald Trump has also spoken to Israeli Prime Minister Benjamin Netanyahu. Israel says it's ready to resume its attacks on Iran if needed.
0: The death toll from Venezuela's earthquake tragedy has risen to almost 3,900. Figures released by the National Assembly president show the number of people left homeless as a result of the two quakes last month is close to 18,000, while at least 16,000 people have been injured. Maria Falkenhagen is organising relief efforts for Venezuela from New York and says it's a marathon task.
2: We all know that donations were going to decrease as time goes because it's you get the hype of the moment and then it goes down, it plateaus. But people in Venezuela are still going to need this. It's not a race, it's a marathon.
0: The oldest woman to launch into space, Wally Funk, has died aged 87. Funk was one of 13 female pilots who went through the same tests as NASA's all-male astronaut corps in the early 1960s, but never made it into space. In 2021, she got her chance aboard Amazon founder Jeff Bezos's Blue Origin rocket. And to sport, France is the first team into the semi-finals of the Men's Soccer World Cup after a clinical 2-0 win over Morocco in their quarter-final. ABC Sports' Amanda Shalala reports from Boston.
3: After failing to find their feet in the first half, Le Bleu burst to life in the second. Making up for his missed penalty earlier in the game, Kylian Mbappe, the French captain, scored a beautiful goal, his eighth of the tournament, to take him level with Golden Boot leader Lionel Messi. Ousmane Dembele then made it 2-0, and after that it was all France, wrapping up another impressive victory, going through to the semi-finals where they'll face either Spain or Belgium.
0: ABC News.
4: Hello, how are you? Welcome to The World Today. I'm Andy Park, coming to you from Gadigal Land in Sydney. Thanks for your company. This Friday, is this a new uranium gold rush? Australia signs a deal to export uranium for energy generation in India. And who is Count Binface, and has Nigel Farage's re-election bid backfired as a man dressed as a rubbish bin emerges as the Reform UK leader's biggest electoral rival?
5: Why would an intergalactic space warrior want to stand to be the MP for Clacton?
6: Why not?
5: It's a good question. Tell me about your manifesto. What can you offer the people of Clacton? Have you ever been there?
6: No, because I understand from the current incumbent that is part of how you do the job. So I deliberately stayed away. Is that how it works?
4: More on that story shortly, but first, we've let our customers down. That's the words of CEO for Telstra, Vicky Brady. That's what she said on return to Australia from holiday to face the music after a major network crash earlier this week. She's defended the handling of the outage as the telco continues to investigate the cause they say was a software defect. Reporter Julia Andre joins me now. Julia, what has CEO Vicky Brady said today?
7: Well, Andy, Vicky Brady apologised profusely throughout the really heated press conference that I've just been at. It was very tense. There was a lot of journos kind of yelling questions over the top of one another. But throughout that press conference, she just continued to apologise. One of the insights that she gave during the press conference was that she was made aware of the outage over 2.5 hours after it actually first occurred. It first occurred at 4:20 in the morning, Australia time, and she was told about it at 7 a.m. and that's because one of her staff members couldn't get through to her because of the outage itself. She also reiterated that Telstra would be investigating what is happening and said that Telstra customers should still be confident that it is the most reliable network in Australia despite this prolonged outage which caused mayhem for businesses and individuals across Australia.
5: There is no indication that any restructuring of jobs has impacted on this particular issue. As I said, we will complete the investigation and any of those lessons out of that, we will be very transparent and are committed

0: to implementing changes that might be needed.
1: That's Telstra CEO Vicki Brady. And Julia, the backlash really has been significant and ongoing. What can Telstra customers take away from how the CEO has described this outage today?
2: Basically today, what the Telstra CEO said was that they would be considering compensation for customers on a case-by-case basis. Now, when that was brought up in the press conference, one of the journos in the room brought up whether the CEO and the CFO that were there would be getting their bonuses. Both of the two of them wouldn't rule out whether they would get their bonuses or not. And they brought up as well whether they thought that that was fair, that businesses in Australia then had to go through a long process to try and get these compensation claims figured out and completed. So we're still not sure, we're still not clear whether individual customers or businesses will be compensated. But Vicki Brady just continued to reiterate that she said that Australians should have faith in the network. And that's despite the company cutting hundreds of jobs earlier in the year. And she said during that press conference that those job losses were not linked to this outage whatsoever, though.
1: Meanwhile, the company's made statements about these reports and a police probe into a possible death in South Australia as a result of the 000 outage. What did Vicki Brady have to say there?
2: Well, Vicki Brady said that Telstra does have records that a call associated with that case made it through to emergency services, and she apologised profusely to that family and loved ones of that person who did die this week. But she said that the company would continue investigating and said that most calls to 000 that were made through the Telstra network were leaped onto other networks that were operating during that time.
0: We take trust in 000 extremely seriously, and it's our responsibility to do everything in our power to make sure calls are answered and transferred immediately. We understand what caused the issue, and we will complete our investigation into the actions needed to prevent it from happening again. You have my commitment on that.
1: That's Telstra CEO Vicki Brady. Before her, our reporter Julia Andre. To the Royal Commission now, where the social media company LinkedIn has testified on the final day of the current block of hearings. A senior executive for the professional networking site has defended its policing of content and denied that they were driven by profit. Senior correspondent Barbara Miller is at the hearing in Sydney. Barb, what did the Commission hear about LinkedIn's strike policy with regards to content which violates their policies?
3: Andy, the Commission heard from James Patrick Corrigan. He's the Vice President, Legal Digital Safety with LinkedIn. He was appearing from California. And he was quizzed about a relaxing of the company's policy, meaning that even people who are found to have been violating standards with regards, for example, to issues such as hate speech, might still be allowed to be on the platform. They may not be allowed to post on the platform, but they could still be allowed to use it. Now, Matt Sherman, the council assisting, was really quizzing James Patrick Corrigan about this. Let's just have a listen.
4: You'd accept that LinkedIn's a corporation and not a charity, correct?
5: Sure.
4: And there's an element of self-interest in preserving a high user base from LinkedIn's perspective. Is that correct?
5: Again, it's not that simple. So what's really important for LinkedIn is that the platform is safe, trusted, and professional. We hear this all the time, and the data bears it out. If members don't feel safe or they don't trust the platform, they're not going to be on it.
3: So, Andy, James Patrick Corrigan said that their policy was that you should still be able to be part of this community and that you should still be able to apply for a job if you wanted to through LinkedIn, even, he said, if you have made a bunch of mistakes with violative content.
1: And the Commission's also heard about attempts to engage with some other social media companies, Barb, for this hearing block. Talk to me about that part of the hearing.
3: Yeah, we're hearing quite a fiery address from Richard Lancaster SC, the council assisting. We already knew that X, for example, had not engaged with the commission for this hearing block, focusing on hate in online as well as in traditional media. He has told the commission that it should be considered whether the e-safety commissioner here needs to be given greater powers to deal with this kind of situation. And Richard Lancaster actually saying whether X Corp should have a social license to operate in Australia. He said that the company had showed a shocking disrespect and disregard for the Australian community in refusing to engage with the commission, and he said as being identified as one of the most prolific sites for the publication of material deemed to be anti-Semitic. And he said that despite numerous attempts by the commission to engage with X Corp, they have remained silent. So really quite a dramatic intervention here on this final day of this third hearing block by Richard Lancaster SC, just really laying out, I think, his anger and disgust at the attitude of some social media companies, X Corp, front and centre there.
1: Barbara Miller at the Royal Commission in Sydney. I'm Andy Park. 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Subscribe to the podcast for all our stories. Just search for The World Today. Indian Prime Minister Narendra Modi is wrapping up his third visit to Australia after agreeing to a new export deal on Aussie uranium. More on that in a moment. But Mr. Modi spent the night in Melbourne attending a packed Docklands Stadium with Anthony Albanese. Alexandra Humphreys filed this report.
6: Rapturous applause met Australian Prime Minister Anthony Albanese and Indian Prime Minister Narendra Modi as they entered Melbourne's Docklands Stadium last night.
7: That was an experience I will never forget.
6: It's a political spectacle the likes of which is not often seen in Australia. The community event attracting a 20,000-strong crowd.
7: Prime Minister Modi, my friend, welcome to marvellous Melbourne.
6: Mr. Albanese praised the Indian diaspora's contribution to multiculturalism.
7: We're a better nation because we have you in it. You are the living bridge between Australia and India.
6: Mr. Modi then addressed the crowd, lauding India's technology sector and economy and celebrating his nation's strikes on what his government says were terrorist camps in Pakistan. His rally-style speech ending as he led the crowd in chants.
8: Vande! Vande! Vande! Vande! Vande!
6: Barry O'Farrell is a former Australian High Commissioner to India and believes the coronavirus pandemic was a pivotal moment for Australia's relationship with India.
9: COVID shut everything down, and suddenly I think India took another look at Australia and realised that we have complementary economies. We don't compete other than on the cricket field. And so whether it's critical minerals, whether it's now nuclear, uranium for nuclear power stations, there's a whole range of things that each of us can contribute to the other to grow our economies.
6: Senator David Shoebridge is the Greens spokesman for Foreign Affairs, Peace and Nuclear Disarmament. He wants Australia to use its new partnership to press India on its human rights record.
10: I think our governments should have as friendly a relationship with India as possible, but it should also be based upon truth and honesty. And the human rights record of the Modi government is quite appalling.
6: Aside from filling stadiums, the two countries' leaders have also penned a major trade and defence deal. That includes an agreement for Australia to supply uranium to India for its nuclear energy program. Senator Shoebridge says that's a concerning development.
10: There is a very real fear that uranium we provide to India could be leaked into their nuclear program, and even if it isn't, if it's only used for their civilian program, well, that frees up their other stockpiles of uranium to be fed into a growing nuclear weapons program. Why are we any part of this?
6: Narendra Modi's visit to Australia wraps up today, before travelling to New Zealand.
1: Alexandra Humphreys there. Well, as you just heard, the signing of a uranium export agreement with India has sparked some debate. Some say it's a new opportunity for a critical mineral industry long repressed. Others have raised concerns about Australia's potential contribution to the proliferation of nuclear weapons. Australian law bans the export of uranium to countries that are not signatories of the Nuclear Non-Proliferation Treaty. An exemption was made for India in 2012. Australia has the largest uranium reserves in the world, with around one-third of global resources, but is only the fourth largest producer. For more, Adjunct Professor Ian Satchwell is with the Sustainable Minerals Institute at the Queensland University and joins me. Ian, what do we know about this Australia-Indian uranium export deal?
11: What we do know is it's part of a mutual energy security agreement. So Australia's fairly dependent on India for a fair proportion of its liquid petroleum supply. India is an increasing market for LNG, and now uranium has been added to that. So it's a mutual energy security agreement. And given that India is rapidly building nuclear power stations as part of its decarbonisation push, it makes sense to add uranium to the energy relationship.
1: How has the mining sector reacted to this news, and do we know which mines that you'd expect would be expanded under this new agreement?
11: I think the mining sector's response so far has been muted because it's going to take some time for new projects to be established. That said, it's expected that the Honeymoon uranium project in South Australia, which is close to being commercially sanctioned, will ramp up quite quickly and will be responsible for a modest but significant increase in Australia's uranium production.
1: Resources Minister Madeleine King has been out this morning. She said that these exports would fall under safeguards established by the International Atomic Energy Agency, the global nuclear watchdog. She's also said that this sort of current patchwork of state and territory-based moratoria would remain the status quo. How does all this work? Because the federal government wouldn't necessarily have control over all of those moratoria.
11: Well, at this stage, only South Australia and the Northern Territory are supporting uranium exploration and mining in their jurisdictions. In Western Australia, the state government has said that four projects that were approved under a previous Liberal government can proceed, but with very strict conditions, including exporting uranium not through any Western Australian ports, but presumably through South Australian or even the port of Darwin, which gives you a sense for how disjointed uranium policy is around the nation.
1: This has been a controversial industrial sector, the source of much protest. You only have to listen to a Midnight Oil song to understand that. So do you expect more political pushback or protest as a result of this agreement?
11: The reality is, for the world to decarbonise, nuclear must be part of the energy mix. It might be a bit expensive relative to other energy sources in Australia, but for countries like India, which is currently building six nuclear power stations with another 12 to follow, it's an inescapable part of India's and other countries' decarbonisation journey. So we need to be mining and exporting uranium. If Australia doesn't do it, other nations like Kazakhstan, Namibia and Canada will. And that doesn't make a lot of sense for Australia and the Australian economy.
1: But if it will take some time to establish new projects and expand existing uranium mining projects, has the Prime Minister promised something he can't deliver in the near term?
11: No. The agreement, it sets up a framework for export of uranium, which requires Commonwealth government approval under safeguards by the International Atomic Energy Agency. There is the new mine, Honeymoon, coming on stream soon, we believe, and that will lift Australian production to around 6,400 tonnes of yellowcake a year. Beyond that, there is good potential, particularly from those four mines in prospects in Western Australia and longer-term prospects in the Northern Territory as well.
1: Adjunct Professor Ian Satchwell at the Sustainable Minerals Institute at the University of Queensland. Appreciate your time. Thank you.
11: Thank you.
1: Overseas now, and Israel says it's ready to restart attacks on Iran with signals it's coordinating with the United States about Washington's moves in the Gulf. It comes as a power struggle to control the Strait of Hormuz unravels the tenuous ceasefire agreement. With shipping through the waterway almost at a standstill now, Iran and the United States are continuing to trade strikes. Here's Kimberly Price.
12: Smoke rises over the Iranian port city of Chabahar. The United States says it struck 170 targets around the Strait of Hormuz in the past 2 days. Tehran's military says it's hit back, targeting US military facilities in Jordan, Bahrain and Kuwait. The Gulf states are condemning Iran's strikes, and Israel says it's ready to restart attacks on Iran, vowing to use even greater force. Israeli Prime Minister Benjamin Netanyahu told Israeli military graduates the conflict is far from over.
13: The war has not yet ended. Alongside the old challenges, new challenges are emerging. We must always be stronger than our enemies.
12: As the US and Iran continue trading strikes, control over the Strait of Hormuz has become a sticking point on the path to peace. Azla Aydin Tashbas is a fellow at the Brookings Institute working on foreign policy.
14: Iran has discovered throughout this war that their biggest weapon is not the nuclear program. It is, in fact, the Strait of Hormuz. They saw how sensitive the administration, U.S. administration was to oil prices, but also the possibility of a global economic recession. And I don't think Iran wants to give up that leverage.
12: Azla Aydin Tashbas says Iran's strikes on civilian and commercial ships signal frustration that vessels aren't following their guidelines.
14: And the path that they have laid out is closer to the Iranian coastline, whereas lately, over the last few weeks, ships have been doing the opposite, staying away from the Iranian coast and hugging Omani shore. I think this, for Iran, is absolutely a catastrophe because it means the end of their leverage.
12: Prior to the war, more than 100 ships would pass through the Strait of Hormuz daily. While some traffic resumed after the peace deal was signed, only a trickle, around 20 ships, passed through on Wednesday. Global leaders are condemning the renewed fighting. Australia's Foreign Affairs Minister Penny Wong called for a lasting resolution.
15: The world wants to see an end to this conflict, not just for the peoples of the region, but because of the effect on the global economy, on energy markets and on the hip pocket of so many people around the world, including Australians.
12: Amid the latest turmoil, oil prices have recorded their sharpest increase in 2 months.
1: Kimberly Price there. And finally today, I've been waiting to bring you this one. He's a political maverick, an outsider determined to shake up Britain's political establishment, but is now being seriously touted as being within reach of pulling off what was once regarded as the most unlikely of electoral wins. And if you think I'm talking about Reform UK's far-right leader, Nigel Farage, well, you'd be wrong. The candidate in question, putting himself forward to British voters, calls himself Count Binface and wears a garbage bin on his head. And as he prepares to stand as the only other candidate in an upcoming by-election in Mr. Farage's seat of Clacton, there is speculation he could win over voters growing increasingly disillusioned with UK politics. Here's Nick Grimm.
16: Count Binface joins us in the studio. Hello, Bin.
17: It's Count, actually, it's lovely to meet you, Paddy.
18: It's the sort of media attention that could go to the head of any political aspirant, but not the man who hides his identity inside a shiny rubbish receptacle. And he was unfazed too by the blowtorch being applied by BBC Newsnight host Paddy O'Connell.
16: Why don't you bin off the bin on Newsnight now? Isn't this time for serious times to bin off the bin?
17: Oh, here we go.
18: Count Binface describes himself as a 5,000-year-old space warrior. However, his alter ego is believed to be the British comedian Jonathan David Harvey. Not that he was willing to give that up to an interrogator determined to unmask him on live television.
17: You want to talk to Count Binface and then you get me on Newsnight and you start trying to deconstruct a character. I would say, what are we doing here on a programme which used to construct proper investigative journalism and now is a souped-up podcast, Paddy?
18: And trash talk like that is capturing headlines for Count Binface as he prepares to stand as the only candidate challenging Reform UK leader Nigel Farage, who's triggered a by-election in his seat of Clacton, by resigning as an MP and re-standing to defuse a parliamentary investigation into his finances. Nigel Farage says he wants the voters to have their say first about whether he's rorted political donation rules.
19: Well, number one, I have nothing to apologise for at all. I haven't broken the law in any way at all.
20: Well, Nigel Farage was trying to take back control of a situation he had lost control of.
18: Krishnan Gurumurthy is a journalist and anchor at Britain's Channel 4 News.
20: The trouble was none of the other parties have played along. They've all said it's a stunt and they're not going to take part in it because they know that when he is re-elected, and he's very popular in Clacton, there's no doubt that he will be re-elected, really. The investigation just restarts and there could be yet another by-election at which the main parties will then join in.
18: But observers in Britain are now suggesting that Nigel Farage might have overplayed his hand and his challenger could prove the big winner.
20: A lot of people think it has backfired and the only serious candidate is this now well-known comedy candidate, Count Binface. And, you know, he normally gets dozens or, if he's very lucky, hundreds of votes when he stands in elections. He's a regular on the election scene. He might do rather better this time because people who are Labour, Green, Liberal Democrat supporting or other parties might just decide to come out and try and give Binface their support in an attempt to make Nigel Farage look silly.
18: And achieving that goal might not require a surprise win from Count Binface or even anything close to it. A relatively strong performance against the Reform UK leader could leave Nigel Farage looking like damaged goods. Count Binface, meanwhile, is arguing he's just the best option.
17: It costs roughly £348,000 to run a by-election, and there's a quite strong possibility there would be a second by-election if Farage were to win. By voting Binface, you are saving the British taxpayer £350,000. It's a win-win.
18: A date is yet to be confirmed, but the Clacton by-election is expected to be held on August 13.
1: Whenever you shake your head at Australian politics, just think about the UK's Count Binface. Thank you, Nick Grimm. And that's all from the World Today team this week. The program's supervising producer is Matt Bamford, associate producer Barney Porter, and technical production by David Sargent, Kem White and Nick Dracoulis. I'm Andy Park. Have a great weekend. Bye for now.
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22: On Sisters Let's Talk, we usually share the stories of remarkable women from across the Pacific. But this week, for NAIDOC Week, we're turning our focus to an Aboriginal sister, Professor Jackie Huggins. Professor Jackie Huggins is a historian, author, and a lifelong advocate for Indigenous rights. Growing up, she couldn't understand why her people's history wasn't taught in schools. She knew there was more to the story of how modern Australia came to be, and she wanted answers. So, she became a historian. In fact, one of Australia's first Indigenous historians, determined to help tell the truth about First Nations history. I'm Natasha Metten, and today on Sisters Let's Talk, we meet the remarkable Professor Jackie Huggins. NAIDOC Week is a time to celebrate and honour the history, culture and achievements of Aboriginal and Torres Strait Islander peoples. But it's also a moment for reflection and an important chance to talk about reconciliation in Australia. Professor Jackie Huggins has been part of that conversation for decades, joining the fight for reconciliation in the 1970s and remaining at the forefront of the movement for nearly 50 years. She served on the Council for Aboriginal Reconciliation and as co-chair of Reconciliation Australia. It hasn't been an easy road with many setbacks as the country continues to grapple with the legacy of its colonial past. And it was that lack of recognition many years ago that first sparked Jackie's passion for history. Jackie, who is your mob and where are they from?
23: My mob are Bidjara, which is central Queensland. That's where my mum comes from, Carnarvon Gorge, Springshaw area. And she was forcibly removed to Cherbourg Aboriginal Mission in the 1920s. On the other hand, my father and I are Birriggubba Juru people from Eyre, North Queensland. And he was a free man. He was never under the Aborigines Protection Act. So they had very different lives in terms of their upbringing.
0: Your father died when you were really young. What impact did that have on your family?
23: Yes, well, I was only two at the time. I had another sister who was three, another sister 8 years of age, and a brother who was just 4 months. So you can imagine my mother, who was then 36 at the time, because my father died when he was 38. She was a very strong, proud Indigenous woman, and she grew us up. So, yeah, a lot of tragedy, but, you know, I guess like life, you know, you have your ups and downs and you come through those.
0: Jackie, you grew up in a time where Australian history was all about Captain Cook and Indigenous Australian history wasn't taught in schools. When did your passion for First Nations history and truth-telling first begin?
23: Well, Natasha, as a young girl, I sat in the classroom and I was thinking, this is not right, you know. Surely our people did resist this country and did fight for our land. It wasn't till much later in my life I found out that was true. But there was absolute eradication of our history and culture that was taught in schools. So for me, I had a thirst in my mind to actually find out the truth in terms of the truth-telling and our history. And that sparked me on to, you know, study history at University of Queensland. And I've written now 9 books around what I call is truth-telling anyway. You know, as an Aboriginal woman, I wanted to, you know, speak the truth and to name those very unpalatable things in our history that never got recorded or never got taught to us.
0: You were also one of the two Indigenous women who were working at the ABC when you were only 16 years of age. Then you went to Canberra to work at the Department of Aboriginal Affairs in the 1970s. Mm-hmm. It was a period of massive change. There was a push for land rights and you were a young woman, Jackie. How did this period influence you?
23: This was pivotal in my life because, you know, I was young, I was energetic, and I really, in those days, wanted to change the world and have a better position for our people in this country.
0: And, Jackie, what was your involvement in the push for recognition?
23: I have really devoted my life in terms of using my education to write and to teach and to educate people. So my push for recognition was around all the things that I'd ever done in my life in terms of being prepared and ready for it, to have the answers, you know, to look at shaping policy and to be able to, you know, work with groups, community, non-government and government groups. And I've straddled that for nearly 50 years now.
0: Who were the strong women in the recognition movement at that time?
23: When I was young, unfortunately, there weren't many women leaders at all. So I was very much mentored by the likes of the great Charles Perkins, and they call them Charlie's Angels. There were a group of about 6 men in Canberra. Women really never held any leadership positions around that time, apart from, you know, when we look back now, apart from Lower Jo O'Donoghue, she was a great leader. But now, you know, I'm seeing there's been a great change in terms of representation of Indigenous women here in Australia, whether they're on boards, in companies, running their own community organisations. But still, we've still got a long way to go.
0: Tell me about the mood at that time. How did it feel to be in Canberra, influenced by the likes of Charlie Perkins, and, you know, be in the middle of all of that?
23: It was a marvellous experience. And I remember I was much later, when I was 36, I was appointed to the Council for Aboriginal Reconciliation, and all my peers were on there, you know, Charlie Perkins, Lower Jo O'Donoghue, there was Marcia Langton, Ray Martin, non-Indigenous people too. And would you believe I sat on the first term not saying a word for 3 years? I'd say things outside the meeting, but I was just too overcome with this strength and this incredible passion that people had, you know. I was in awe of them. But then, you know, as you go down your life and you become that person yourself, you know, you can understand why sometimes young ones are quiet or, you know, they sit back. But I learnt so much without even talking. I think silence is golden in that sense.
0: It is.
23: Yes, and you don't have to make your position known or you don't have to speak out. You do that in so many other ways, but it's not a default silence at all. It is a strength, I think.
0: Coming from that ABC experience where you were the only Indigenous woman in your office, how did it feel to sit on those boards with other First Nations people?
23: Well, back in my day, you know, we're talking the 70s here, there weren't any of our mob doing it. Yeah. So you were really alone and you were the one that had to be the expert in terms of what it was and copying the racism too. I don't deny that. It made me stronger, but I copped racism most of those years that I worked at the ABC, and I must say in those days hardly anybody ever stood up for me, which is a different story now, you know, that would never be voiced to me or it would never be asked of me, which one guy did. He said, did I speak the Boon language that they spoke at West End in Musgrave Park? I was in the tea room that set the whole tea room alight. Everyone scattered because I actually fought back to that man and he went away. And then my boss called me into his office the next day and he told me not to be so sensitive. You know, yeah. I often think of that and think, well, I'm going to, from now on, and I've always been told by my mother, you see racism, you call it out. Yeah. And I called it out that day and I've never, ever regretted that because it made me a stronger person.
0: Mm-hmm. Jackie, as you said, you went to university and ultimately became a leading historian. This came at a time when Aboriginal and Torres Strait Islander people were starting to tell their stories and talk about their history. How has this changed the way history is taught at universities and in schools?
23: Yes, well, I would have been the first Aboriginal historian, certainly the first woman historian in our country way back in the 80s. Now, you know, we see historians right across this country. So that's really helped shape the narrative of our history and what that has meant to us and how we inform and educate the wider public.
0: How important is it that an Aboriginal woman is telling this history as opposed to white historians?
23: Well, it's about lived experience, of course, and where we come from and the histories we've inherited and the legacies by which we will leave as well. So for me, I come from that very foundation and core of using my own experience and my own history, telling the stories of, for instance, in Sister Girl, I tell the stories of our domestic servants. And I was just very proud to see a book award for South Australian women who've written their own story based on my work around domestics.
0: Jackie, let's talk about that history. From the moment Europeans arrived in Australia, violence, disposition and deliberate destruction of First Nations societies were set in motion. How do these actions continue to impact Aboriginal and Torres Strait Islander people today?
23: Yes, well, it's a continuum. And, you know, most people who have been colonised suffer from a post-traumatic stress disorder. And it's generational and it will be carried on to the next generation and the next and so forth. So that is very important that we stay strong in our beliefs and our culture to counteract all the bad things and all the stereotypes that present against us, because they are coming, especially in this day and age, with such a, you know, a right-wing government here in the state of Queensland, but also right-wing popularism all over the world globally. So, you know, we just have to stay steadfast and really have that core belief in us that we are strong and we are proud and we are deadly. Mm-hmm. And that through all this, you know, we've survived 65,000 years and we'll survive the next 65,000 years as well.
0: Jackie, the trauma of colonization is something we talk a lot about for people in the Pacific also. Mm-hmm. Here in Australia, how do those impacts play out for women in particular?
23: Well, for women, of course, we are the mothers, the nurturers, the aunties, the sisters who hold a community together.
0: Yeah.
23: You know, I really and truly believe that. It is the women. And, you know, we have that famous saying, we are the backbone of our community. And if you ask any Aboriginal man, he will tell you that is right. Mm. And I used to run a heap of leadership programs before, and we'd say to the men, who was your role model? And they would often say their grandmother or their mother, you know, really strong, powerful women, despite everything that goes on in the communities in terms of the violence and all the other social issues that we face. So for women, we hold a very proud position in our communities. And I always believe that, you know, Aboriginal society was very much an egalitarian society. And women have never lost their prestige, their power, their independence, their resilience. You know, we're still somehow managed to have maintained that. And I think it's the same. I really do. I believe it's the same for all women in the Pacific, all women who've carried on that legacy. And I see it, you know, I have a number of friends, and when we talk, it's like talking to a mirror. You know, we absolutely know each other, and we know the issues that we're facing.
0: Today on Sisters Let's Talk, I'm speaking with Bijara and Birigabajuru woman, Professor Jackie Huggins. Jackie has fought for reconciliation for Aboriginal and Torres Strait Islander people in Australia for 47 years, a fight that still faces devastating setbacks. In 2023, Australia held a referendum asking whether to change the constitution to create a voice to parliament, giving Aboriginal and Torres Strait Islander peoples a formal say on laws and policies that impact them. That was voted down, and since then, Jackie says it's getting harder for Indigenous Australians to be heard by governments. Jackie, what does reconciliation mean to you personally?
23: It's about recognition, justice, and truth-telling. Well, another byproduct of that, of course, is around the healing. If you have all this stuff together, you can actually have a healing process that goes on. But the truth-telling now, I think, is the most vital and is the number one ticket issue in our communities. You know, everywhere I go, people will say they want to do truth-telling. And we look at the Victorian example, for instance, and, you know, and the treaty with the truth-telling, the sky has not fallen in there. In fact, they're getting on, even looking at the ways that they could change government structures and organisations, e.g. child protection, incarceration rates. So they're looking at all those things, which is really fantastic. So, you know, all praise to them. I wish we could follow, but our truth-telling process was dumped in 2 days after the LNP got into the state government here. After 6 years of hard work, of which I chaired those panels all that time to try to get it across. But my hope is that when we get a more progressive government, the pendulum might swing back to us. You know, and that time will come, may not be in my lifetime, but certainly in the next generation or two.
0: We'll speak to the dumping of the treaty process in a moment. But can you speak of what it's like emotionally not to have recognition or justice and truth-telling for your community?
23: Yes, emotionally, it is just a kick in the guts, really, for us all. We have worked so hard over decades to build up what we have and only to see it being erased at all levels, you know, and even the federal government have offered no solutions. We are going backwards in this country, and someone described it as not closing the gap, it's closing a chasm, and that chasm is so deep that we can't even get down there to see really what's happened. But the solution is, of course, you have to work with Indigenous communities all over, listen to their voices, their aspirations. And I think that's the same, of course, I know it's the same for all people in the Pacific. The governments do really need to listen and take on board into action what people are saying in their villages, in their communities, because that's so important. Otherwise, you lose a whole solution to a problem.
0: Jackie, as you've said, under Queensland's former Labor government, there was a pathway to a treaty with the state. And part of this was the truth-telling and healing inquiries, which the current government shut down when it was elected. Can you explain what this inquiry was?
23: Yes. After 6 years of foundational work, there was a report that was given to Parliament. Look, it was then bipartisan support. And even the Premier, Chris Afuli, came out and really endorsed it and said this is what this state needed and it was only true and correct to do it. Well, you know, fast forward, when the LNP got in, it was shut down. And unfortunately, I think that was a byproduct of how we saw the referendum fail. But see, the referendum, people don't realise that the referendum was based on do we need a voice in the Constitution? It wasn't about truth-telling or treaty. They were to remain. But unfortunately, that didn't happen. And I must say, we were granted $300 million by the previous government to roll out truth and treaty. Well, that was taken away too. And one can only suspect where that money has gone. It was supposed to be going on closing the gap measures and practical measures, as they say. Mm. But, you know, when they say practical measures, I mean, government talks about putting water in, sewerage in to communities, housing. Now, they are basic human rights of which all communities, if they didn't have it, non-Indigenous communities and towns, there would be a huge cry that they haven't got any of that. But, you know, these poor little discrete communities like Cherbourg, which is the place my mother came from, and I do a lot of work in Cherbourg these days, they have a water problem, murky water that, you know, the little kids can't drink from the tap. Mm. Nobody can drink it. So they're putting a filtration, some water filtration machines in those communities. And I'm proud to say that I'm on the board of the National Apology with Kevin, Therese and Jessica Rudd. And we've just provided three machines into Cherbourg to help with the water issue there. Mm. But it would be a major outcry if a little town such as the ones nearby had that problem. People would go in and fix it. Mm. And look, I must say, I'm sure that your listeners are listening to me and thinking, yeah, because that's the same all over the Pacific as well, you know. Yeah. Of course, we all have our issues, and particularly, you know, I've been reading around the drugs issue in Fiji.
0: Yeah.
23: And we know about the violence everywhere in our communities, but of course for women in Papua New Guinea, women here, you know, we're not immune from it. So seems to be the same story.
0: Jackie, you've mentioned the referendum. Can you briefly describe the referendum for our Pacific listeners?
23: Well, the referendum in 2023, we'd had asked for a voice to Parliament to sit inside Parliament and to offer advice, but to also be representational in some sense for our communities across Australia to have a voice. That's merely what we were asking for. You know, prior to that, we had ATSIC, and the board that I chaired was the National Congress of Australia's First People. That was the last representative body in Australia for our people. Mm. And we were all elected nationally. Mm. So the referendum was about having that voice. And, of course, this country voted that down. I think it was 60-40. But I think wasn't such a bad effort, really, had we done a bit more. And I could go into, I'd be another hour explaining where all the pitfalls were. I think if we had our time again, we would have to

0: really educate the wider public about why we wanted it, because the government ran a campaign of misinformation around us. They said, if you don't know, vote no. And people voted no because they didn't understand. They didn't understand the complexities of that. So when the referendum was failed, governments, both federally and state and territory, took it as a mandate to not do anything for First Nations peoples here. They didn't do anything and they thought, well, no, you know, they've said no to the referendum. It didn't mean saying no to everything, but that's what's happening. Yes, it's just been an onslaught since we lost the referendum and the racism that has appeared out in the community. We knew it was bad before, but I tell you what, with the rise of One Nation and a lot of these other so-called populist groups, we are seeing a rollback. And I think One Nation has said that they're going to take every Indigenous program and policy off. They won't be funding any of that. And not flying the flags, not doing welcome to countries. You know, everything that we have built up over the decades is now at risk.
1: How did you react when it was lost?
0: I was in Champaign, Urbana, which is 2 hours south of Chicago. When the decision came down, I needed to be out of the country because probably deep in my heart, I knew it would fail. But I was in a bubble that said it wouldn't. I was in a bubble that said, yes, we're going to win this. And so I was shocked and saddened when we didn't win. My friends that I stayed with over in the USA, I think they were more disappointed and more shocked than I was. I guess I was going through the five stages or seven stages of grieving, which is about, you know, anger and disbelief. And I was in shock. And my friends were much more vocal and angry about it the next day. And I guess I didn't speak for a couple of days, but I cried a lot. And then I rang my family back home here and I said, listen, they were all together. This is nothing that your grandparents and your great-grandparents, your ancestors have been through. Yeah. This is absolutely nothing compared to, you know, losing this. The fight will still go on and we need to be strong.
1: The theme for NAIDOC Week this year is 50 years of deadly. Mm. What does NAIDOC Week mean to you?
0: NAIDOC means is coming together, our celebration. And, you know, deadly is the word for us that means good and brilliant and wonderful, and I love it. If you say something is deadly, you mean it. You know, like it's pretty fantastic. So for me, NAIDOC is a sense of pride for me, different from Reconciliation Week, which we had a couple of weeks ago. And Reconciliation Week, the same as NAIDOC, is about bringing people together, particularly, you know, from other communities, not just white fellas in our country, but, you know, other groups as well. It makes you feel very proud and very honoured to be, you know, a black fella in this country and to have survived for so long.
1: You said it's a time for celebration. Is it also a time for reflection, particularly for white folks?
0: Oh, yes. Yes, look, I think white fellas can learn from us, and I think we have so much to offer in terms of our knowledge about the environment, about, you know, even fire stick burning, to name something, the way that we treat each other, the humanness, because we couldn't have survived all these years without having that. And I think it speaks to the graciousness of our people in terms of what, and in spite of what has been done to us, about how we can still rock up to these events and embrace white fellas, and to think of white fellas and other groups, of course, as our allies, because we need those allies. I mean, close to 7 million people voted for us in the referendum. They're the people I want to concentrate on, and they're the people I want to have a partnership with and to talk to, because most of them get it.
1: Jackie, you've been advocating for Aboriginal and Torres Strait Islander rights for many years, and we've reflected on some of the recent losses for the movement. Mm-hmm. What would young Jackie say about the current state of First Nations rights in Australia today?
0: Oh, wow. Young Jackie would say, I never realised

0: together and to have these conversations that I think young Jackie would say, just keep fighting. We can never give up. And she would be pleased that back in the old days when we only had, you know, a few groups come with us, like the churches, religious movements and the trade unions and, God bless them, the Communist Party too, came with us in the 1967 referendum. We have thousands of allies, well, millions actually, millions of allies now in our country. And we've got to build on that strength.
1: That's the sensational Professor Jackie Huggins on everything from reconciliation, truth-telling, NAIDOC Week and her own personal history. I hope this gives you a bit of an idea of why we celebrate NAIDOC Week in Australia and the deadly First Nations people who have been part of that fight for recognition for the last 50 years. Thank you so much to Professor Jackie Huggins for being my guest today. Sisters, Let's Talk is presented by me, Natasha Metten. Our supervising producer is Kim Lester. Our executive producer is Faleanga Fulu Inga Stunzna. Sisters, Let's Talk is an ABC Radio Australia production. We acknowledge the Yagara, Turrbal and Darumbal peoples on whose land this program is produced. Emta Sol na Lukimu next time.

0: ABC News with Melanie Scott. New Zealand's government says it'll explore the possibility of joining the new Ocean of Peace Alliance with Australia and Fiji. Prime Minister Christopher Luxon has welcomed the agreement that was signed on Monday, just hours before China launched a test missile into the Pacific Ocean. Mr. Luxon says New Zealand already has defence partnerships with both countries and is interested in strengthening those ties. He says Cabinet will consider the proposal before any decision is taken to Parliament. Iran's former supreme leader Ali Khamenei has been buried months after he was assassinated as Washington and Tehran continue to trade fire. Here's Sara Amir.
1: The Ayatollah has been buried in the country's holiest shrine in the city of Mashhad, following a days-long funeral procession that saw his casket travel across Iran and to Iraq. It comes as a series of tit-for-tat attacks between the US and Iran continue to threaten their ceasefire, which was signed just 3 weeks ago. Iran says 14 people have been killed in US attacks on the country this week, while the White House claims it's still taking part in technical talks with Iran in the hopes of finding a solution.
0: Ukraine's president says technical discussions are needed for the country to build its own Patriot interceptor missiles. The US has given Ukraine the all clear to build its own Patriot missiles to help Kyiv defend against Russia's ballistic missile attacks. Patriots detect and intercept missiles and are regarded as one of the world's best air defense systems. Volodymyr Zelensky says key supplies to build the weapons should arrive in the next few days.
2: Following our agreement with the presidents, our teams, our diplomats, the Ministry of Foreign Affairs and the Ministry of Defence need to work out all the other technical details. The sooner we reach an agreement, the sooner we'll be able to produce Patriot systems.
0: The death toll from Venezuela's massive twin earthquakes has risen to nearly 4,000 as aid agencies work to respond to the growing humanitarian crisis. The BBC's Mimi Swaby reports.
3: The disaster has left thousands displaced and reliant on humanitarian aid, especially in the worst-hit area, La Guaira. Parks and public squares have become makeshift camps, where aid organisations warn disease and infections can easily spread. Since international rescue teams have pulled out of Venezuela, volunteers and relatives have largely been left to search for the bodies of their loved ones in the rubble, an estimated 17 million tonnes of it. Venezuela's interim president, Delcy Rodriguez, has called for the release of frozen assets to help raise funds for the country's recovery.
0: Authorities in Spain say the death toll from a wildfire in the southern province of Almería has risen to at least 12. Some of the victims were found in burnt vehicles. Witnesses say the blaze was caused by a fallen power line that sparked flames and spread quickly. Chinese authorities are investigating the cause of a fire that's ripped through a shoe factory, killing at least 28 people. China correspondent Alison Horn has more from Beijing.
4: The fire broke out at a factory in the city of

0: Xinjiang in China's southeast, a region that's often referred to as China's shoe capital. Vision of the blaze appears to show multiple people trapped on the roof as a multi-story building becomes engulfed in flames. There have been several similar fatal accidents at production facilities across the country in recent months, and China's President Xi Jinping has ordered an investigation. State media reporting several people have been taken into custody. Alison Horn, ABC News, Beijing.
1: A man who trafficked a 17-year-old girl from Indonesia to Australia for underage sex work will spend up to 6 years and 5 months in jail. Court reporter Jamie McKinnell has more.
2: Sergio Sebekti pleaded guilty to two charges over the trafficking after playing an instrumental role in bringing the teenager to Sydney in January 2021. He helped organise a contract, a tourist visa based on false information, and transport once she arrived. For nearly 2 months, she worked long shifts of up to 12 hours a day as the 45-year-old maintained full control over her finances. Judge Nicole Noman noted the girl was a child under Australian law, and her consent to the contract for selling sexual services would not be regarded as informed. Sebekti was handed a non-parole period of about 4.5 years and a maximum of nearly 6.5.
1: The opening match of this year's Men's Big Bash League cricket season will be played in India. The announcement was made in Melbourne this morning as part of Indian Prime Minister Narendra Modi's visit to the MCG. You're up to date with the latest from ABC News.
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5: That's some proper, proper, proper monumental music culture.
6: Ooh-wee. You know what time it is when you hear that bouncing bass line? And the sounds of Roots Maneuver introducing the show, yes. We have now gathered in the Fale to get into some wonderful music, some wonderful vibrations, and of course, a lot of fun. My name is Howard Rakefa. I'll be chilling with you over the next hour or so. So let's hang out and be merry. But before we get into the music, we must first, of course, pay our respects and acknowledge the owners from which I am, of the land from which I am broadcasting from, the Gadigal people of the Eora Nation. Do you recognize their close ties to the land, the water, and the seas? We also acknowledge and pay our respects to the elders, past and present, and send love to any mob that are tuned in today. We also acknowledge that sovereignty has never been ceded, always was, and always will be Aboriginal land. And saying all that, also, we are celebrating 50 years of deadly NAIDOC Week here in Australia, celebrating our First Nations mob and our relationship with them. So in honor of that, I thought, you know what, let's take it to the islands. My man Mal Power released an album in 2014 called The Show Will Go On. This is Let the Horns Blow featuring B2 right here in the Fale.

right there, the queen, Baka, and a song called Namaka featuring Leroy Johnson. I just love hearing Baka on the up-tempo, almost house-ish electro tip. Be good to hear her explore that sound a little more. But that's just a wonderful song as well, touching ground on country and just showing her, expressing her love and connection for it. Baka with Namaka. And before that, we heard Mal Power with Let the Horns Flow featuring B2 from his album The Show Will Go On. Sending love to all countries around Australia, to the Torres Strait, to the islands, South

Another week spreading the love, spreading the gospel of good music. Plenty more music coming your way, including some brand new Sean Ree and some Tonton Malele. But I thought, you know what, let's keep the up tempo tunes popping and take it back with this one right here, Armand Van Helden, You Don't Know Me, featuring Dwayne Harden. This one is definitely the one for all the dancers out there. Move that furniture to the side and let's dance in the folly.

Yes, indeed. If we're talking about classics, that one is definitely in the certified classic basket. Sounds of Groove Armada with Super Stylin'. Before that, another certified classic, Amar Van Helden with You Don't Know Me featuring Dwayne Harden. A couple of house songs that I really loved in those late 90s and the early 2000s. We used to jam those whenever we had our New Year's Eve parties. We used to gather up all the tracks throughout the year, play it over the phone to each other, say, yeah, I've got this song, I've got that song, I'm going to come to the party and I'm going to jam it. And so when it came to that evening, we all, like, it was almost like a battle. We brought in all our tunes and it was just a great, great night. Ah, good times, good times. But hey, I love the times now as well. You were in the fire with your boy Howard. That's careful with ABC Radio Australia. Plenty more music coming your way, including some Sean Ree and some Danielle. But we're going to keep it on the house tip. Another favorite at those garage parties that we would always have. Not always. We weren't that bad. But, you know, at that age, you know, you had a few back in the day. And we're going to go with the deluxe remix of Bob Marley, Sun Is Shining. So if you're still in a dancing mood, I've got you here in the funny.

Yes, indeed. Party time, party time, party. Hey, wherever you are in the world or in the Pacific, well, the Pacific's in the world. In the Pacific, I know it's party time where you are. And if it's not party time, it's chill time. Well, that song is for you as well. You were in the Fale ABC Radio Australia. Just some big tunes. We're going from here to there, genre to genre, energies to energies. We're going to take it to the islands right now. Malale with Jaran and Rich Anthony. This one is called Am I Alright? Right here in the Fale ABC Radio Australia.

Indeed, rest in peace to the queen. That is Whitney Houston, with some production help from Wyclef Jean and Jerry Wonder. My Love Is Your Love. Such a beautiful song. Like, it's a great mix of soul, R&B, reggae, dub. Yeah, beautiful stuff. Whitney Houston, My Love Is Your Love. Before that, we heard from Tonton Malele with Jaron and Rich Anthony with Am I Alright? My name is Hal. You are locked into the sounds and vibrations of In the Fale, ABC Radio, Australia. Sending love, blessings, and of course, music.

to all four corners of the Pacific. And it's always a privilege to be able to play this music for you. We have some Danielle on the way. But before we get to her, let's play some brand new Sean Ree with Janeo and Shasky. This is Tavile, ABC Radio Australia. You are in the Fallen.

That is Original Coffee featuring Skilly Bang, a song called Rapid Fire. Just a tough sound, like it's obviously drawn from dancehall perspective, sonically. Also, Original Coffee and Skilly Bang just going hard on that track. I'm a big fan of that sound, a big fan of Original Coffee. Before that, we heard Sean Ree with Gennaro and Sharski with Tavile, sending big love and blessings to all those in the Solomon Islands. We see you, we hear you, we feel you. My name is Hal, we are in the Fale. You and I, yes indeed. Plenty of songs coming your way, including some Gap Band, taking it for some more funk for your day. You can never have too much funk. But right now, we're going to head over to Papua New Guinea. Sounds of Danielle hooking up with Hef, Vasikoro, right here in the Fale.

goes in Afichi. That is your very own Kali Tui. And we just heard also Daniel with Hef Vasikoro. That is I for another week. I hope you have a great remainder of your week. And I will catch you next time. This is In the Fighter, ABC Radio Australia. Peace!

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2: Dipsosaurus dorsalis. 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

0: ABC News with Melanie Scott. New Zealand's government says it'll explore the possibility of joining the new Ocean of Peace Alliance with Australia and Fiji. Prime Minister Christopher Luxon has welcomed the agreement that was signed on Monday, just hours before China launched a test missile into the Pacific Ocean. Mr. Luxon says New Zealand already has defence partnerships with both countries and is interested in strengthening those ties. He says Cabinet will consider the proposal before any decision is taken to Parliament. Iran's former supreme leader Ali Khamenei has been buried months after he was assassinated as Washington and Tehran continue to trade fire. Here's Sara Amir.
1: The Ayatollah has been buried in the country's holiest shrine in the city of Mashhad, following a days-long funeral procession that saw his casket travel across Iran and to Iraq. It comes as a series of tit-for-tat attacks between the US and Iran continue to threaten their ceasefire, which was signed just 3 weeks ago. Iran says 14 people have been killed in US attacks on the country this week, while the White House claims it's still taking part in technical talks with Iran in the hopes of finding a solution.
0: Ukraine's president says technical discussions are needed for the country to build its own Patriot interceptor missiles. The US has given Ukraine the all-clear to build its own Patriot missiles to help Kyiv defend against Russia's ballistic missile attacks. Patriots detect and intercept missiles and are regarded as one of the world's best air defense systems. Volodymyr Zelensky says key supplies to build the weapons should arrive in the next few days.
2: Following our agreement with the presidents, our teams, our diplomats, the Ministry of Foreign Affairs and the Ministry of Defence need to work out all the other technical details. The sooner we reach an agreement, the sooner we'll be able to produce Patriot systems.
0: The death toll from Venezuela's massive twin earthquakes has risen to nearly 4,000 as aid agencies work to respond to the growing humanitarian crisis. The BBC's Mimi Swaby reports.
3: The disaster has left thousands displaced and reliant on humanitarian aid, especially in the worst-hit area, La Guaira. Parks and public squares have become makeshift camps, where aid organisations warn disease and infections can easily spread. Since international rescue teams have pulled out of Venezuela, volunteers and relatives have largely been left to search for the bodies of their loved ones in the rubble, an estimated 17 million tonnes of it. Venezuela's interim president, Delcy Rodriguez, has called for the release of frozen assets to help raise funds for the country's recovery.
0: Authorities in Spain say the death toll from a wildfire in the southern province of Almería has risen to at least 12. Some of the victims were found in burnt vehicles. Witnesses say the blaze was caused by a fallen power line that sparked flames and spread quickly. Chinese authorities are investigating the cause of a fire that's ripped through a shoe factory, killing at least 28 people. China correspondent Alison Horn has more from Beijing.
4: The fire broke out at a factory in the city of Xinjiang in China's southeast, a region that's often referred to as China's shoe capital. Vision of the blaze appears to show multiple people trapped on the roof as a multi-story building becomes engulfed in flames. There have been several similar fatal accidents at production facilities across the country in recent months, and China's President Xi Jinping has ordered an investigation. State media reporting several people have been taken into custody. Alison Horn, ABC News, Beijing.
0: A man who trafficked a 17-year-old girl from Indonesia to Australia for underage sex work will spend up to 6 years and 5 months in jail. Court reporter Jamie McKinnell has more.
5: Sergio Sebekti pleaded guilty to two charges over the trafficking after playing an instrumental role in bringing the teenager to Sydney in January 2021.

0: He helped organise a contract, a tourist visa based on false information, and transport once she arrived. For nearly 2 months, she worked long shifts of up to 12 hours a day as the 45-year-old maintained full control over her finances. Judge Nicole Noman noted the girl was a child under Australian law, and her consent to the contract for selling sexual services would not be regarded as informed. Sebekti was handed a non-parole period of about 4.5 years and a maximum of nearly 6.5.
1: The opening match of this year's Men's Big Bash League cricket season will be played in India. The announcement was made in Melbourne this morning as part of Indian Prime Minister Narendra Modi's visit to the MCG. You're up to date with the latest from ABC News.
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4: Bulavinaka, hello, geta, malo lele, talofa lava, kia ora na, hello, and welcome everyone to Nijan Footy Friday. My name is Sam Wykes, and alongside me is my Cook Island Kiwi, Chinidal Arona, and we're going to talk all things rugby league and rugby union.
5: Up the Blues.
4: Up the Blues, all right, and all of our Pacifica footy news, and here we go. He's gone straight there, T. How are you feeling after that victory, that sweet blue victory?
5: I am feeling really, really good this week. It was good to wake up yesterday morning, Thursday, the night after State of Origin, Game 3, where the Blues got the series, got the job done, and we'll dive deep into a bit more detail.
4: How do you think our friends from Nija Daily are feeling?
5: Jacob and Michael. Yeah, so for everyone who's new listening to Nijan Footy, we had a wager on this series, and the loser had to buy the winner a feed, like an island feed.
4: Like not just a little sandwich, but we wanted a big feed.
5: A big feed. And Jacob, obviously living in Queensland, being a Queenslander, he wasn't happy when the result was the Blues' way. So some really humble messages throughout the evening on Wednesday night. But it's good to see, State of Origin being a successful series this year in 2026.
4: All right, T, what's coming up on the show today? Because I believe we are a little bit light on.
5: We're running two outs today.
4: Two outs. We're down a few good
5: usually
4: people.
5: Usually there's four of us for Nijan Footy Fridays, but it's all good. We learn how to adapt and we execute. So no Salatonga Tuki joining us today, and no big Nemani Nondolo Kurundrani. Where is he at this time?
4: It's hard to keep track on his socials. 1 week he's in Kiribati, the next week he's in Fiji. Another week he's on an island just
5: by himself.
4: Do you
5: reckon he'll be in England or wherever? Who's Fiji playing this weekend?
4: Yeah, Fiji have England in England.
5: In Liverpool, yeah.
4: Liverpool,
5: right.
4: So maybe Nems is there. I don't know, I can't keep track. But when he comes on, we're grateful that he's even here.
5: Beautiful. So today's show, we will cover State of Origin. Again, still such a high,
4: still
5: man.
4: Still buzzing.
5: It is so good.
4: With a smile on your face. How good is that?
5: What a week. I don't think we'll get over it till next series. But New South Wales, we'll cover that. We've got round 19 in the NRL, round 2 in the NRLW. We've got the Nations Cup in Rugby Union.
4: And the Nations Championships in Rugby Union.
5: And we've got our Lock and Smoke, which will wrap up our show, our tipping comp for Nijan Footy Fridays.
4: All right, let's get into it.
6: 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You are listening to Nijan Footy.
4: All right, T, let's kick off with rugby league. And
5: Payne Hussey right there. Let's not just gloss over that. That was the man himself on Nijan Footy. And if you want to hear that interview with Payne Hussey, just search Nijan Footy wherever you get your podcasts.
4: So speaking of the big man, how do you think he played? Because for me, from the outside watching in, he looked like he was on that Wednesday night.
5: Yeah, he carried that middle, man. And what I loved about his game, he was going forward, creating space, getting the leg speed. But then once he won that initial contact, he was looking for offloads. And we mentioned last Monday, New South Wales Blues couldn't go into this game with the same game plan for game 1 and 2. And I felt like Payne Haas, there was just that

0: tent. They also had him a little bit wider running at, straight at Sam Walker, and then he had a couple cracks at Cam Munster as well. But yeah, really set the tone in the middle for the New South Wales Blues forwards.
1: When you think about like his performance and pretty much all of the players' performances after coming off a pretty poor game two, like it's quite a remarkable turnaround, 18. When you think how much New South Wales were written off, the knives were out for Laurie Daly and his coaching tactics, but they were able to turn things around. What do you reckon they got right in their preparation to be able to shut all that noise out and then come out and put a performance like that on?
0: Well, there was a couple comments after the game from Nathan Cleary and also the coach, Laurie Daly, and they both gave credit to their captain, Isaiah Yeo, and the way that he spoke to the players, the way that he was, he led them with that throughout the week, setting the mindset of just let's go and represent our state. So he must have, Isaiah Yeo must have had a big impact throughout the preparation of game three.
1: Yeah, I think him, probably the other leaders as well, looked like Cleary and Moses were more cohesive as well. Like, the long kicking game of Mitch Moses was unbelievable. And then when they got into that attacking half, getting on the front foot, Nathan really took control there. So like all their key men really stood up.
0: There must have been a moment as well after game two. There was, after the game, after that loss in Melbourne, New South Wales Blues locked themselves in the sheds. And they had
1: one of those ones.
0: Yeah, they had a chat. Okay. And I reckon that was led by their captain, Yeo. So you could see they were very well prepared. The start of the game, they had to actually weather the Queensland attack. So when I mean weather the storm, it means, defensively being on point, not breaking in any areas in defence. So they had to get through a tough period right at the start. But you mentioned Mitch Moses' kicking game. I reckon that was a big underestimated thing for New South Wales Blues, because the way that he was kicking them out of trouble.
1: And it was so deep. It was like 60 on the fly.
0: So he'd kick from about the 30-metre line, and then Queensland would catch it on the 10, and then they would meet him about the 20, 30 metres. And then the more that they got through their sets, the further they got down the other end. And then that's when Queensland just made a couple minor errors where I thought, okay, the Blues are on here. And that started from when Queensland had two errors early in the game, which led to Nathan Cleary's first try. Yeo get a quick play of the ball, left a man on the ground, and then Cleary just right foot step, got Capewell off guard, and then scored the first try for the Blues.
2: 4 metres out in front of the right upright, no score. Robson goes right to Cleary, beats 1-2. He's only half a metre out. Can he get there? He does. Nathan Cleary, brilliance close to the line. And Queensland pay the price. They can't thwart the Blues' kicking game. 14 and a half gone. First points in the decider go to the Blues.
1: We're speaking about some of those errors. In game two, Queensland only made 4 errors. This game, they made 14. So a big difference. And one of the other things you said last week, if New South Wales were to get this win, they really had to limit the impact of Harry Grant and slow the ruck speed down. They did that pretty well, didn't they?
0: Yeah, that ruck control. Yeah, they got their numbers in defence. They slowed the ruck down where, Queensland weren't on the front foot. And you look at some of those returns from Selwyn Cobbo, Rob Toya, they were getting those first three in contact, and then they'll get numbers in the tackle and then take them down to the ground. If they lose that first tackle from Selwyn Cobbo, Queensland are now on the front foot, and then Harry Grant starts to toy with the markers and create space out wide. So great work defensively. What I think they also done well was that slide defense that I mentioned. So when Queensland move the ball, they've got some centres that can play some attacking footy. Rob Toy on one side and the Hammer on the other side, Hamiso Tabuai-Fido. They get them early ball. It's hard to defend them one-on-one. And we've seen that with Hammer's try, where Stephen Crichton just got caught a little bit too tight. He excels to go get him, but then unfortunately Hamiso Tabuai-Fido just had that little bit more speed to get on the outside.
2: 10 out. Plenty of answers so far, the Blues, to the questions asked by the Maroons. Last tackle, Grant goes left to Munster.

0: way to Ponga out the back line to Tabu Ifedo. Dummies his way through to score. Oh, ladies and gentlemen, all look lost for Queensland, but all of a sudden, it's hammer time. Hammer so Tabu Ifedo.
1: But other than that one play, they defended really well, sliding from the inside. If that centre did miss, there was backup coming from the inside man, and they were able to solve a lot of those problems, which took out Sam Walker's threats, Cam Munster's threats. So they've done a good job defensively right across the board.
2: I want to talk about Mark Noangitawase. Like, this guy's only been playing rugby league for 1.5 seasons, pretty much. He's already ticked off highest try scorer in the NRL. He did that last year. He ticked off an Ashes series. Now he's ticked off a New South Wales victory, Origin series. Like, I don't think in his wildest dreams he would have ever thought that he'd be there on Wednesday night lifting up a shield with New South Wales, you know, after coming from rugby union. That pass that he gave on the inside, that little one-hander, like,
1: to Nathan Cleary
2: to score his second try. Like, he is an absolute athlete.
1: That was quite special. Yeah, that him as an athlete, but also just the success that he's had in such a short career as well. I reckon he's got another half to go, at least. Yeah, throughout his career, he's got a World Cup coming up in rugby league. You reckon he'll play in this year's rugby league? Or he'll move over to rugby union
2: so
1: early?
2: The League One season starts mid-December. Usually in Japan, unless it's in his contract around, like, oh, I'll come after the rugby league.
1: Oh, you
2: World
1: mean
2: Cup.
1: League One, his rugby
2: oh,
1: union.
2: Oh, yeah, that's what the competition's called in Japan, League One. That will start mid-December, and they've got some trial games in November. In Japan, like, if that's not really clear in his contract to say that he can come after the Rugby League World Cup, there's no wiggle room for him to get out.
1: Okay.
2: So I don't know the ins and outs of his contract. I'd love to see him play a Rugby League World Cup.
1: And then go into a Rugby Union World Cup.
2: Like, it would just be an unbelievable, career if he gets to do that.
1: But you could see, I felt like after the game, and you see some of the boys' social media posts, that there was a bit of, there's a close connection. I don't want to say fanboying, but I did notice Stephen Crichton, you showed that love to Mark Noangitawase.
2: Was it the right side,
1: that
2: strong
1: right
2: side?
1: Well, that try that Mark passed back into Nathan Cleary, people forget, that was like, I wrote down, the Panthers assemble. So it goes Yowie out the back to Nathan Cleary to Liam Martin.
2: Oh, that's right.
1: Liam Martin, right footstep. He offloads to Stephen Crichton. And then in comes Mark Noangitawase on the right side wing. He passes it to Mark, and then Mark passes it back to Nathan Cleary. So it was like he joined this legacy of Panthers.
2: Yeah, you can
1: players.
2: Be one of us.
1: You're now
2: you're
1: one
2: of us.
1: Of us. The Blues Army, the Blues Boys.
2: Even Stephen Crichton's flick boy, he didn't need to flick it like that out the back of his hand. He had plenty of time to give, but it looked the goods.
1: Looked like he
2: it
1: had
2: looked
1: that
2: special,
1: swag.
2: Yeah.
1: What I also want to mention was the Queensland spirit. Like, it was there, and they were coming home strong, even to the point where I was like, oh no, if they score the next try, game on. Blues are on the back foot here. Queensland are just trying to find something. They put on Reece Walsh. Every touch that Reece Walsh had,
2: he was active.
1: He was breaking tackles, making half breaks, and they were coming home strong. They scored a try to get it close into 10 points, and then that crossfield kick, when Jack Bostock goes up, just before Bradman Best scores that long length try. The question is, did Jack Bostock touch the ball?
2: From the initial replay, I thought he did, and it went forward. But to be honest, I was happy with either decision. I think it's just one of those ones.
1: Really?
2: I think there's always going to be a 50-50. I think a 50-50 of, the Nathan Cleary strip. Like, did the Queenslander have a hand on him? Or, sorry, not the Queenslander, one of the New South Wales defenders. Did he have a hand on the player when Nathan Cleary made that strip?
1: Like, so when Nathan Cleary made that strip, we'll come back to Jack Bostock, but when Nathan Cleary made that strip, the player did have his hand on him.
2: Is that part of the tackle no?
1: If they scored that next play, it probably would have got taken off him. But
2: okay.
1: Because he got tackled, they can't go back two plays.
2: So, okay, gotcha. So, say in the...
1: The ref had to call it then and there, otherwise. Yep. Or if it scored on that play, they would take it back. But because he got tackled before the try, then...
2: Gotcha.

0: Gotcha.
1: It was play on.
0: Yeah. So I just think some of those 50-50s, like the Bostock one, like it's just part of the game.
1: I think when I look back at it, I thought it was a try, and then you look back at the replay, you're like, oh, he touched it.
0: Yeah.
1: And the ref's going to call it back. And, yeah, look, the ref, the bunker, gave it a no
0: try
1: touch.
0: Try confirmed. See you later.
1: Try confirmed. So, even being a Blues man, I thought that he did touch it, but it is part of the game. You know, those 50-50 calls go to someone, and unfortunately for Queensland, the Blues got the upper hand on that one. So, great finish. I thought after that best try, I was just like, okay, we've got some room here. We're coming home. But they had to, that released a lot of the Queensland pressure.
0: Yeah, we'll talk about Queensland as well, like the way that they played defensively, 53 missed tackles in this game, and in game two they only missed 31. Like, was that, do you put that down to just the players individually just standing up and just like with more intent, or did they do something different, like what you said, say with Payne Haas, they just got a little bit wider so he could get at Munster, they can get at Walker?
1: Yeah, I think the Blues game plan caused a bit of fatigue, you know, that second phase play. Also, you know, the amount of errors. You know, you said they had 14 errors.
0: Yep.
1: That means they have to do more tackling. So fatigue obviously equals to mistakes in defence, and they don't have that intent. They did have some really good sets where they were kicking long. And the outside backs for the Blues, you have to give them credit because they had to take some tough carries. And you'd see Mark Nawanganetawase, Jack Bostock, Stephen Crichton. They had to take carries out of their own end where there were 3-4 Queensland defenders and just, you know, getting right into them. So great yardage defence, but then eventually, you know, I think fatigue just caught up on them. One thing I also want to mention was So the HIAs, so Tomakola, he came in for James Tedesco.
0: Sammy Walker had a HIA as well.
1: Sam Walker, which activated Reece Walsh.
0: Yep.
1: They even got to activate Blake Brayley. So the one that missed out, Amole Olakuatu, due to head concussions. So, yeah, unfortunately, we didn't get to see him play, but I'm sure he would be happy that the Blues got the job done anyway.
0: And finally, I know you always talk about the impact of Brian To'o, you know, out of yardage. He does a lot of that heavy lifting to get New South Wales on the front foot. After watching Bostock and the wingers, do you think they missed him a little bit? I know that, like, Bostock was there and they got the win, but there was a part of me early on where I thought, oh, I think they're missing Bizzer a little bit, like some of his carries.
1: Yeah, they would have missed the carries. But then again, the threat, the aerial threat, I thought Jack Bostock done a great job on his edge to cover that. But also he had a couple big moments where there was a one where they kicked a cross field. He could have easily got tackled in the end goal and then he made his way out, which took a lot of that pressure off the New South Wales Blues. Otherwise, Queensland are then attacking the New South Wales Blues early in the game and changes momentum. So I thought he done a job. Yes, they missed Bizz's carries, but you have to give credit where credit's due, and Jack Bostock stood up.
0: Well, love it, bro.
1: The other one I want to mention, Nathan Cleary.
0: Oh, the GOAT.
1: He's the cemented GOAT.
0: Yeah, cemented, 110%.
1: He was unbelievable. I thought the way that he controlled the game, you know, when the pressure was on, he demanded the ball. He got players in the right position. What people haven't spoken about, he equaled the most points scored in a game three decider. I think it was 18 points.
0: Jonathan Thurston.
1: Now,
0: and he broke the New South Wales origin record as well, most points scored.
1: Well, me and my son watching it in our lounge room, he was like, kick a field goal at the end just to break the record.
0: Get one point.
1: And I was like, oh, they'll probably score anyway. Anyway, they score, Hudson Young scores that last try. They all go jumping on. And I'm like, here he goes, he's going to kick the goal. Then I see the New South Wales Blues bench run onto the field like the game was finished. And they're all celebrating. And I'm like, I don't think he's going to take the kick.
0: Yeah, who took the kick again?
1: The ref asked Nathan Cleary, and he just goes, nah, don't worry about it.
0: Oh, didn't even bother taking it.
1: So he could have been the outright leading point scorer in a game three decider, but unselfishly, He said, "Nah, it's all good. We've already won the game. We're okay."
0: That's awesome. Yeah. I thought someone, because I missed that last bit of the game, I thought someone actually took the kick, but so they just waved it.
1: No, so the score should have been 32 points to 12. But because of the unselfish act of Nathan Cleary, he knew the players were all celebrating already. He didn't want to make that moment about himself. He was like, he's content with the team being there. They already had the bench. They already had people from the sidelines coming on and doing media stuff. So he just went, "Nah, we'll go shake their hands." Queensland already, you know, in defeat behind the post.
0: He was already up here in my books as the GOAT. I want Rugby Australia to pay $5 million to get him over, even if it's just for four games or even just for the World Cup year, something. Give him the money because he's going to be the saviour for Rugby Australia at some point. But after hearing that story, man, you're going to go up even further.
1: So 32 to 12 it could have been, but the New South Wales Blues won 30 points to 12.
0: There we go.
1: 2026.
0: New South Wales series winners. And those two games before that, I think it was all part of the plan T to cause all the chaos, commotion, to finally be the underdogs, to finally let everyone know that New South Wales do get Origin.
1: And great work. Great work, Laurie Daly. Awesome work. That's the way to coach.
0: Love you, man.
1: Never in doubt,
0: my brother. But hey, we do still have some other games as well. We can't forget there's still NRL rounds happening this weekend.
1: Yep, just before we get to one of the big games this weekend, which I'll mention, but Jerome Luai, there's some news around.
0: Is that true?
1: Luai getting the approval to seek another club for next year from the Tigers. I think there might be more strategic plan from West Tigers to free up some money and they can start preparing long term. So for those who aren't aware, Jerome Luai has signed to the PNG Chiefs for 2028, which means he'll still be with the Tigers in 2027. But the Tigers have said to Jerome, or reportedly said to Jerome, "Hey, if you have the option to go to another club, would grant that." Yeah, there'd be a portion of your contract paid out, but if there's an opportunity for another club to use Jerome Luai's services for 2027, then that option is open for him. What are your thoughts on that one?
0: Yeah, I didn't see that one coming. I thought for sure he would have sore out his contract, but I understand from a business side of things, you know, if they can get someone else and obviously he takes up a bit of the cap, they might be able to get it. But then it brings me back to when Israel Folau went to AFL and he signed with the West Sydney Giants. So he actually got paid a year before they came into the competition. So he went out and promoted West Sydney Giants and pretty much had 12 months of getting his body right for AFL, but also promoting the Giants and still got paid full freight.
1: Bit different on this one.
0: I know, it's a little bit different.
1: PNG ain't paying Jerome Luai 2027.
0: I wonder if there's any chat around where you go, okay, how about we bring your contract forward? Doesn't have to be the whole thing. If the Tigers paid a little bit of it and he was over in PNG just making sure, spreading the word, doing everything he could, and that will help him, you know, get used to going over to PNG, him and his family, preserve the body for 12 months, a little bit of a sabbatical.
1: Oh, that's one idea.
0: You know, I'm just thinking,
1: that's
0: what it
1: came to me.
0: Just
1: throwing ideas out there, yeah.
0: Yeah, just throwing it out there.
1: Also, Jonah Pezzett, he is currently at the Parramatta Eels.
0: Oh, so he just takes that one-year deal from
1: him? Well, he's taking a one-year deal before he goes to Brisbane Broncos. So same thing happened with Jonah where he was at the Melbourne Storm. He had already signed to the Brisbane Broncos for 2027. So the Parramatta Eels is like, "Oh, hey, we'll have you here for a year, knowing that you're going to leave." But does that also leave the option for 2027 Parramatta Eels? Jonah goes to Brisbane. Hey, let's bring in Jerome Luai. Yeah, he can start the culture within the Eels, hope lifting us, getting us up, going up the ladder and teaching a lot of the younger boys what it takes to be a four-time premiership winner.
0: Okay, hang on. Here's another one for you. Sammy Walker's off contract, I believe. Does he go to the Roosters for 1 year?
1: I don't think the Roosters will do it for 1 year.
0: No, wouldn't do it.
1: They think long term.
0: Yeah, fair enough. That's why they're in the position.
1: They wouldn't. I don't think they would. But yeah, it'll be interesting to see what happens with Jerome Luai. My thoughts: most likely he stays because a lot of it has to do with money and who pays what, and then who's willing to cover the rest, and knowing that he's only going to be there for 1 year.

0: Yeah, but who knows? May happen.
1: Lot,
0: and we'll keep everyone
1: questions,
0: up to date.
1: A lot of questions, not enough answers, but we'll see where he lands.
0: And you're listening to Knees and Footy with Tinero Aronoa and my co-e, Sammy Wykes. Sam Wykes, there's a big milestone happening for a very big man this weekend.
1: Back-to-back weeks of Tongans reaching 300 games, my friend. How good is this one?
0: Yes, so last week we had Jason Tomalolo play his 300th game in the NRL. Now this weekend we will have Daniel Dubow for the Sydney Roosters playing his 300th game. He has scored 191 tries for the Roosters, making him the top try scorer for the club. He made his debut in 2012 for the Sydney Roosters and played 21 games for Tonga, 10 games for the New South Wales Blues, and also one game for Australia. But this weekend, versus the Parramatta Eels, he'll be playing his 300th game. And on Saturday evening, it is also
1: Old Boys Day.
0: Old Boys Day. Yes, I'll be going down supporting.
1: So you get to put on the Old Boys hat?
0: The Old Boys hat?
1: Yeah.
0: Oh, there's these shirts, 300 game shirts for Daniel Tupou. I'm going to try and get one of them.
1: How many games did you play?
0: For
1: the Roosters?
0: The Roosters, 32 maybe.
1: 32? Yeah. Okay. I thought it was less than that for some reason because you were in Wakey for so long. There you go, 32. Unreal. Well, man, honestly, he is one of the unsung heroes for the Roosters. It's crazy to think that the Parramatta Eels didn't see a future in Nella Tupou. How funny is that, eh?
0: Straight out of the 20s, I believe.
1: Yeah.
0: And then Roosters picked him up. He comes over, wins a premiership for Newtown Jets. And then makes his debut the next year, and then just goes on this huge career, winning 3 premierships with the club as well. Look, he'll go down as a Sydney Roosters legend. But on a side note, he is such a great human being.
1: He is a very humble man.
0: You won't find a nicer bloke than Daniel Tupou.
1: Yeah, team, we still have some other games to get through. Which one is standing out for you?
0: Yeah, round 19. Look, this is getting towards the business end. And when you look at the NRL ladder, it is very tight. And I reckon if you're sitting around 18 points, you'd want to start winning these next few games to stay in the hunt of the top 8. So top 8 is currently the South Sydney Rabbitohs at 22 points. The Cowboys are on equal points at 9th, but they're on 9th for 4 and against. So 22 points currently is the minimum points that you need to have to be in the top 8. That will obviously grow as these games can continue on. But I reckon if you're in that 16, 18 point margin, so we've got the Eels, Raiders on 16 points. We've got the Tigers and the Storm on 18 points. They'd want to win a couple games in their next few games. So I think tonight's game will be an important one for the West Tigers playing in Campbelltown, Sydney. They are playing the New Zealand Warriors, and I think it's a huge one for both teams, to be honest, because the Warriors are also sitting currently second on the ladder at 26 points. 26 points at second. 22 points is the 8th place, so you don't want to also be losing games.
1: I was looking at that table. I just can't believe that when you talk about, if you're on 16 points, you better start moving. The Broncos are 16th, and like they're on 14 points, and then you got the Eels, like when you're talking about the Eels on in 14th position, like how are they still a chance of getting in? Like, it's unbelievable how tight this competition. You've said it heaps of times, but for the Tigers, this is a must win. Like, if they don't win this game, do you rule them out? Or if they win this game, are they still like a genuine?
0: It just makes it harder. If they do lose this one, it just makes it harder and the pressure's on for the next game. And then if they lose that one, the pressure's on for the, so mathematically, they still have a couple chances, but it will get harder and harder. The pressure gets more and more if you don't win these games. Now, it's a big game to come up against the second place in form New Zealand Warriors. Now, what the Tigers do have is their skipper, Jerome Luai, coming back after missing the loss to the Dragons last game they played.

0: but they also lose Arpi Korosel due to a pectoral injury. So, man, it's yeah. I think the weight's on. They do have a good pack in Terrell May and Bunty Afoa, the former Warrior, big Bunty, backfence Bunty, starting in this match. Alex Twal's always dangerous in that middle, but the Fainu brothers, they will start in the back row, Samuala Fainu and Sione Fainu. So I think if they are to win, the Tigers are going to have to do a big job, because when you look on the other side of the fence for the Warriors, you've got James Fisher-Harris, you've got the young gun Lekahalasima, Aaron Clark, 2025 Lock of the Year. So they'll have to get a job done. Then you go to their backs. Jareen Buller will be starting at fullback for the Tigers. You got young Himasi Makasini in the centre position with Stafford Toa. And then on the wings, you've got Sunia Taruva and Jarrell Skelton. Damn, that's like the Pacific All-Star team.
1: Yeah, I know. You know, when you're saying those names, there's so much talent within that Tigers team. I know that they would have prepared like very well. And since the announcement of Jerome going to PNG, it just seems like they've faded away like after that announcement. And I'm not going to say it's directly related to that.
0: Yeah.
1: But it just seems that like the start that they had, and we're talking about them being in the top four, you know, after say round, I don't know what it was, you know, the early rounds. But why do you think they've dropped off again though? Like with all of that strike power,
0: I think they got hurt with injuries.
1: Injuries,
0: yeah. So
1: was the big one.
0: With injuries come inconsistent combinations.
1: Yeah. So cohesion.
0: Yeah, cohesion, and yeah, I think they really hurt this team, because when you look at this team, other than Arpi Korosel, they're a pretty young side as well. So you know, with young Jareen Buller and Jerome Law is probably getting towards that prime age now, but Jareen Buller.
1: Himasi just finished school last year.
0: Himasi, yeah, just there you go. even the Fainu brothers, they're all pretty young. So, yeah, I think it comes with experience. They got out the blocks really hard, but how do you hold and maintain that form throughout the year and then rely on your depth to be able to come in and just slot straight into that system? Now, if you've got players that have to come in and play like Jerome Luai and play like Arpi Korosel, it's pretty difficult.
1: Yep.
0: Whereas if you look at Penrith Panthers, Nathan Cleary, unreal player. But they're very structured and they're very system players where they can play to a system. And if a player was to replace Dylan Edwards, if a player was to play,
1: they know exactly their role,
0: Mitch
1: to play
0: Kenny
1: for the team.
0: Yeah, but they might not play as good as those players,
2: yep,
0: but they'll understand their role. Whereas Arpi and Jerome, you don't really know what you're going to get from them because they are that type of player.
1: So everyone's reactionary off what they do and they play, you know, according to how they play.
0: Whereas,
1: you're right, when one bit of that puzzle comes out of the Panthers, you know, system, one person just fits almost, not exactly, but almost in that same slot and just can do a job.
0: And what that does for other teams, thinking about the Panthers, is that, you know, they know teams can have some kind of idea on what shape's coming at them, but because they do it so well, it's the difficult part is trying to stop it. Now, with the Tigers, yes, they'll have structures, but when they've got players like Jerome, players like Terrell May, who likes to offload, players like Arpi Korosel, who can come out of the dummy half, look one side and then throw the ball the other side, it's hard to defend.
1: Yeah, okay.
0: So, and also hard to replace. So a big job for the Tigers, but then you look at the Warriors' back line. You know, Tane Tuapiki, I think he's been playing some unreal footy at fullback for the Warriors. That good that Chance Nickel-Klokstad is now playing on the wing, and Chance is finishing some unbelievable tries, scoring in that on that left edge there. And then on the other side, you've got Alofiana Kant Pereira on the wing. So, yeah, big job. I think the halves will be the key to this one. Jerome Luai and Adam Dewey for the Tigers, creating opportunities. But then on the other side, you've got Chanel Harris, Tavita, and Tomato Martin locking in that half for the Warriors.
1: Who takes this one?
0: I'm going to say that the Tigers will dig deep and they'll get the job done.
1: Oh, you're going Tigers.
0: I'm going the Tigers.
1: Will that be your Smokey?
0: It should be my Smokey.
1: It should be, but I thought 100% you were going to go the Warriors there, but it's okay. The Jerome Luai.
0: I think I just talked myself into Tigers after reading through their game plan and the players.
1: How they can play off the cuff.

0: stuff and the talent that they have, their ability. So that's an interesting one to watch. And then have you got one more for me?
1: You know, I've actually got another big game.
0: Who are you looking at?
1: Dolphins versus Sharkies. Top eight battle, fifth versus sixth, both on equal points, 24 points, and the for and against Dolphins just edging them. But what I want to see from this game is that the Sharkies can be inconsistent. Like, they can beat the best teams, but then they can lose to some of the worst teams in the competition. So I just want to see if this game they can get the job done over an in-form Dolphins team.
0: You're right about the Sharkies. Like, historically, they have been in the top eight, but they've struggled to beat top eight teams. So if they are a genuine chance to move up the ladder even higher, this will be a massive game for them. And I am thinking, without Isaiah Katoa, I still think the Dolphins get it done. What about you? Are you going to go the Sharkies or are you going to the Dolphins?
1: I'm going to go the Sharks. I like the Sharks on the road. Sharkies, I don't know why, but something maybe when they travel. Did you ever like traveling when you were a player?
0: We had a better away record than home record.
1: Yeah.
0: It's like you can bunker down as a team. Like, I think sometimes when you're, especially with rugby league teams, because you're all based in Sydney, you come from your home. So, like, you come from everywhere. But when you're on tour, you're all there together in the hotel. Everything's done for you, like breakfast, your lunch, your bed gets made. And it just feels like you can sleep in without any distractions. That's why I love to play in
1: So
0: away.
1: it was like a little mini holiday for you.
0: Yeah, sort of.
1: I loved connecting with the boys, and I feel like with the Sharks team, they enjoy going on the road, connecting with the crew, and then going out and performing and playing for one another. So big game for the Sharks because, Herbie Farnworth and them boys are a dangerous threat. But if they can get the job done, they'll creep up further up the ladder and just sneak away from that battle of missing that top eight. So look out for those two games in round 19 in the NRL. You can catch every NRL game live on ABC Radio Australia. Before we get to rugby union, we do have NRLW. Now, usually every Friday on Nijan Footy, we have Sala Tonga Tuki, our West Tigers representative superstar. She's played for Fetu Samoa. She's played for the Jillaroos. She's done it all. But after her first win in round one, she's now too good for
0: Well, she loses round one, doesn't want to talk to us because she's angry. Now she wins round one and she's too good for us. We can't win with Sulla, but I am very happy for her and the West Tigers.
1: But yes, we do have round two. It kicked off last night. The Cronulla Sharks played the Brisbane Broncos, the reigning premiers. And I thought this was going to be a blowout from the Broncos, but I thought the Sharks
0: But you
1: dug
0: always
1: deep.
0: say it's hard to play at Shark Park.
1: It
0: On
1: is
0: a
1: hard. The ball was slippery as well. Very
0: night
1: slippery.
0: footy there. So, it was a lot closer than I thought as well. It went right down to the wire. Tamika Upton, the fullback for the Brisbane Broncos, she's a freak.
1: She
0: She
1: is
0: can
1: very, very good.
0: so good on her feet, so light. And I saw when, you see when Tiana shot out of the line to try and get her.
1: Yeah, her second. So Tamika's second try.
0: Yeah.
1: They do a bit of a shift, gets the ball into her hands, and then Tiana's come flying in from the outside to try and shut it
0: It was
1: down.
0: a good read, but it's one of those all or nothing reads in defense where you have to make it.
1: You have to
0: Otherwise,
1: shut it down.
0: But she didn't quite stick in there to make her score that try.
1: And then last year, when they played Cronulla Sharks, she also scored a hat trick and then followed it up last night with another hat trick. But great win from the Broncos. I did think that the Sharks held deep. They did have a, they were very competitive and probably a lot better signs this week than compared to their round one performance. But Shante Kiriaratu, she also scored a try that got them in the lead at one point.
0: I saw her post try as well when she slammed the ball down. Do you reckon it was intentional where she wanted to almost land on one of the Broncos players? Did you see that?
1: Well, when she just threw the
0: Just
1: ball
0: threw the
1: down and there
0: ball
1: was two
0: down. There
1: guys,
0: was two
1: two
0: Broncos
1: girls on the ground and
0: players on the
1: then,
0: ground.
1: but yeah, maybe. But no, great win from the Broncos. Well, Sammy, we do have round two in NRLW kicking off still over the weekend. Now, I know why Sala Tonga Tuki can't join us today is because her and the West Tigers are traveling up to Townsville to play the Cowboys tomorrow. So, wish her all the best, and we will catch up with her next Friday. But the Bulldogs will be taking on the Gold Coast Titans and the Roosters versus Knights tomorrow. And then on Sunday, we have two games where the Raiders will be taking on the Warriors and the Dragons will be playing the Eels. I do like the Warriors. I reckon they are They're the smoky. They've got a fair few injuries, but I reckon come business end of the competition, they'll be ready to go. So
0: yep.
1: Big game that Sunday where the Warriors will be taking the Raiders in Canberra. And sweet we'll catch ass. Up with Shelley Long to review all the NRLW games over this weekend. Staying on the NRLW, I want to give a big shout out to a guest that we've had on our show, Nijin Footy, where we'd interviewed her. She is playing for the Gold Coast Titans and making her NRLW debut this weekend. Her name is Fanua Rimoni, and we wish her all the best from everyone here at Nijin Footy. And if you want to hear that interview, just search Nijin Footy wherever you get your podcasts. That's me for Rugby League, Sammy. Let's shift over to Rugby Union. But before we go, Sammy, you can hear every NRL game live on ABC Radio Australia.
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0: Yes, T, rugby kicks off this week again, round two of the Nations Championships and the Nations Cup. And I want to start with Fiji versus England, Sunday morning, 1 a.m. Fiji time. I feel like this game for Fiji is going to be a massive one. I think there's going to be a bigger crowd there. It'll be played in Liverpool. But I also want to touch on, I saw some people around the Fijian, board members, I think it is, you know, just talking about how they have invested a fair bit more money in the Fijian side and they were looking for better results. They were looking for better performances from the players because they've now been given extra incentive to perform well. You know, when I heard those comments, it didn't really sit that well with me. Because of the fact that, well, all of a sudden now, just because the players are probably just getting paid what they're entitled to, that all of a sudden they lose to Wales in the first game, that they didn't play well. I was a little bit off those comments actually, because I thought Fiji were unbelievable in that game. It's just like I said on Monday, it was only a couple of errors here and there, a little bit of discipline issues. But the style of footy that they played, the tries that they scored, like they went out there ready to give it a red-hot crack and really test the style of Wales' defensive systems and found plenty of cracks in their defensive line to be able to score some good tries.
1: Do you think those comments were made because of the way that they played their game, the style, and they're looking for a different style, the style that you're probably not recommending?
0: I felt like it's just because they didn't win.
1: They just wanted the result.
0: They just wanted the result to win. Because everyone knows the style of footy Fijians play. And you know, if it's coming out of Fiji, that's what they get excited over when they watch their team play, when they watch the Drua play. So
1: yeah, Fijians don't want to watch the Flying Fijians or the Drua play like the South Africans.
0: Yeah, exactly. They want to watch them play their style with that flair. And we've seen that. So I thought, okay, it's a bit harsh early on. You know, I thought it was a little bit harsh because they are still up against the bigger nations with all the resources.
1: And it's away. It's meant to be
0: it's
1: their
0: away.
1: Home
0: it's
1: game.
0: To, yeah, absolutely it is. But anyway, I just thought, I just wanted to touch on Fiji, you keep doing your thing, boys. You just keep killing it out there because I've got no doubt the English side, they're coming off a fair few losses at the moment. They'll be genuinely worried about Fiji's attack and they'll be looking for ways to definitely go into this game to be able to grind out a win against Fiji.
1: Semi Liverpool too.
0: Yeah, Liverpool. Semi Radradra is out and Ravovo comes in that 13 position, so they don't really lose too much there. Even though Semi's a superstar player, Ravovo is made for that 13 position, so I think he's going to do a really good job there. Now we'll move over to the Nations Cup. Now we've got Tonga playing against Spain Sunday morning, 10 a.m. Tongan time. Siegfried Fisuhoi, he'll start at loose head as the only change in the starting four pack from last week, but there'll be a reshuffle in the backs. Solomon Okata will come in at 12. Fini Anisi will go to 13. And John Tapuelo-Elo will move to the wing. And Sione Tui will potentially debut off the bench in the backs. And their starting lock, Veikkausi Poloniatti, he's just signed with the Waratahs for Super Rugby next year. So this will be a test for for Tonga.
1: Or to play Spain?
0: To Spain. I don't know what it is about the...
1: Can they play footy or rugby?
0: They can. What do I say? Like, they like to move the ball around. They like to... I wouldn't say play like Fiji, but they
1: chance
0: have. They like to chance their arm a bit
1: play
0: more, and the
1: footy.
0: Speed of their ruck is really quick. And I've really enjoyed the way the Spanish have played sevens at the moment. Like, they've been up there. So the South American teams, I don't know what they're doing in South America when it comes to development pathways and getting players to play rugby, because we're just probably so used to them seeing play football, soccer as we call it. But they are actually going pretty well.
1: I know we're here speaking about our Pacific nations, but when you speak about pathways and, you know, those European teams, when you look at Spain, how long has it taken them to get to this level?
0: I feel like they've just snuck up on us. Yeah. Like, because honestly, like...
1: 5 years ago?
0: Yeah, I reckon it's been like 5-6 years where they've really jumped on the seven circuit. And then I was like, how did these guys, like, you know, beat Australia or beat South Africa on the seven circuit? And then they've had some close matches against some of our Pacific Island nations. So to see them do well and moving up the ranks, it's only good for the game. So I absolutely love that. Because you look at Argentina out of the South American teams, like, they've improved out of sight.
1: Well, were they never that great?
0: No. Okay. They had some good players, but, like, to say that they've beaten the All Blacks... Like, that would have been unheard of, you know, 20 years ago.
1: Yep.
0: But now you've got, yeah, teams like Argentina, Spain, doing some pretty good things in the rugby union space. So for Tonga, this isn't going to be a walkover by any means. I think this is going to be a tough game.
1: Now, I'm looking at the fixtures there for the Nations Cup. It looks like I'm looking at the World Cup soccer. Okay, you've got Portugal, you've got Canada, Spain, Uruguay.
0: That's what I mean. The South American teams, I don't know where they've come from when it comes to playing rugby. I don't know how or who got them into the sport. But you're right, man. It is truly the global game. We just need to get it kicking here in Australia. But it's very hard when rugby league's just got a $5.3 billion 7-year TV rights deal, and they've just signed a $250 million Pacific partnership deal. So,
1: and those are just a couple streams of revenue as well.
0: Exactly. Nah. It doesn't stop. But we'll move over to Samoa, Georgia. This one is going to be a big one for Samoa. With this one, we got a few changes in the lineup. It's awesome to see Inari start at 9. He's very experienced. He was a big part of the Hurricanes' success in Super Rugby. Richie Asiata, he'll make his debut off the bench at hooker. He was actually a genuine smoky last year for the Wallabies. I thought he played some really good footy for the Reds, played an awesome game for the First Nations Pacifica team against the Lions last year. So he will make his debut for Samoa. And we've also got Rodney Iona. Remember Rodney? We had him on the show.
1: Big Rodney.
0: Small Rodney. In that context. So, yeah, he was on the show. We interviewed him not that long ago. And he'll make his first test appearance this week off the bench for Samoa. So this will be a big one. Georgia, they are very big, very physical, and they're going to go straight through the middle of the forward pack if the big Samoans don't step up to the plate and show their physicality back at them. And for Samoa, if they can get on a run like they did last week and in their game against Chile, I reckon they'll get the job done, but this is going to be a tough one for them. And then finally, with the Nations Cup, we'll move to the Wallabies versus France and then All Blacks versus Italy. I know we spoke about a little bit about the All Blacks on Monday, but just watching them again, I watched their game again. They love to move the ball. It feels like the All Blacks of old, playing from anywhere, moving to space, wherever the ball, whoever's at the back of the ruck, they're just taking it and moving quick. I just feel like under Dave Rennie, they're going to be a different beast come World Cup time. So I think they've got a full 12 or over 12 months now to be able to get things right. They're going to be tough to beat. And the Wallabies against France. France haven't had a good run in Brisbane before, but Rob Valentini, if he has a day, he's the bloke that they need to go to be able to get the forward pack on the front foot, as well as Len Ikitau in the centres with Joseph Suaalii. I thought Suaalii had one of his better games last week. So I think for the Wallabies, it's going to be tough against France coming off that loss. if they're going to get it done, those three players really have to stand up. And just to wrap up rugby union, I do need to apologise actually, because I think on Monday I said the Fijian Drua are playing their semi-final against the Reds.
1: How many shows have you...
0: This weekend, but it's next weekend.

0: Super W semi-final.
1: I think I've said it on three different shows that
0: all
1: it was this
0: week,
1: weekend.
0: And you've just realised today.
1: Just realised today when I saw the date. I was like, hang on.
0: That's not
1: the
0: next
1: 17th
0: week.
1: Of July is not this week. So anyway, I'll save my preview for that semi-final for next week with Shelley Long and then for next Friday. So, yeah, apologies to all of our listeners out there. I'll get my dates right very soon.
0: Let's get straight into our lock and smoke.
1: Lock and smoke. Let's get to it.
2: Smoke. You better lock it up. You better lock it up. No, you lock it up. Lock it up. Lock it up. Lock it up. Smoke.
0: Yes, this is our competition, our tipping competition, where we call it lock and smoke because
1: I'm getting smoked. That's it. 20 points to 14, T.
0: So me and Sam will pick a lock-in, which is a team that is most likely going to win over the weekend. Could be from league, could be from union, could be from NRW, NRL. Yep. So we'll pick a lock, and then our smoky is your roughie, your unfavourite team to win on the weekend. And what's the score, Sammy?
1: It is 20 points to 14 and 20 in your favour.
0: And then the winner receives
1: a flight to Otutake.
0: Is it just another feed?
1: Yeah, another feed, man.
0: All right, sweet ass. Who you got in for your lock-in? Who are you putting in?
1: My lock for this week, it's very hard to go past the All Blacks. That's my lock over Italy.
0: The All Blacks over Italy?
1: Yeah, that's a lock. Sure thing lock.
0: All right, I'm going to go an NRLW team for my lock-in this weekend. I would have got them Broncos last night, knowing that they are just dangerous. Who did I have last week? Did I go NRLW? I don't think so.
1: No, I don't know. I can't remember.
0: So, this week, we are going with the... No, we're not going NRLW. We're going... I just had a look.
1: Right,
0: you've got
1: how many point lead? Like a 6 point lead or something?
0: Well, I'll keep it at 8 point lead after this weekend. I'm going with the game that I will be attending, the Sydney Roosters, to beat the Parramatta Eels for the great man Daniel Tupou's milestone game 300. Lock it in, Sydney Roosters.
1: Lock that one's locked in. I think. Yep, that's you're going to move to 21 points because I reckon that is definitely a lock-in, and now a smoky. A smoky. Okay.
0: Do a genuine smoky this time.
1: Yeah, I need a genuine.
0: Genuine?
1: He's a singer, isn't he?
0: I need a genuine.
1: Right, great R&B singer. A genuine smoky. Who can be a close one here that can...
0: Why don't we go head-to-head on this one?
1: Yeah, which one?
0: Tigers versus Cowboys NRLW. I'll let you
1: Cowboys
0: choose.
1: Cowboys got pumped by 50 last week.
0: I'll let you choose. Or we can go, actually, you know what we'll do?
1: That's a tough one.
0: All right, let's go Dragons and Eels because we have got a special guest joining us on Monday's show, Nijin Footy, that will be playing in either of these teams. So we'll keep that one a secret. But we go head-to-head Eels and Dragons, and
1: okay.
0: I'll let you pick the team.
1: Okay. Is Nita Maynard still at Dragons?
0: Nita is still at Dragons, yes.
1: Because of her? Because she's a champion of a person? I want to go to the Dragons.
0: Nice. I don't think Nita's playing, but
1: Why do you always do this to me?
0: Sweet. I'm happy with the Eels because Elsie Albert, a beast, and I just reckon that the guest that we have on our show on Monday...
1: I thought it was supposed to be a secret. Now you're saying
0: I never said anything yet. Well, like that, I got went with the Eels. And no, it's not Elsie Albert. Actually, it might be Elsie Albert. You'll have to see on Monday show. But
1: okay, I can't believe you've done me over then with Nita.
0: You go Eels. I'll go the Dragons. And
1: wrap us up, bro.
0: You will wrap us up for this show because I can't find my notes.
1: Nah.
0: No, there you go.
1: Come on, brother. Here we go. You should know this off by heart by now.
0: Well, that's us down for Nijin Footy Friday. Ka kite. Tell your Pacifica mates about our Monday and Friday shows and subscribe to the podcast. Just search for Nijin Footy wherever you get your podcast.
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0: ABC News with Melanie Scott. New Zealand's government says it'll explore the possibility of joining the new Ocean of Peace alliance with Australia and Fiji. Prime Minister Christopher Luxon has welcomed the agreement that was signed on Monday, just hours before China launched a test missile into the Pacific Ocean. Mr. Luxon says New Zealand already has defence partnerships with both countries and is interested in strengthening those ties. He says Cabinet will consider the proposal before any decision is taken to Parliament. Iran's former supreme leader Ali Khamenei has been buried months after he was assassinated as Washington and Tehran continue to trade fire. Here's Sara Amir.
1: The Ayatollah has been buried in the country's holiest shrine in the city of Mashhad, following a days-long funeral procession that saw his casket travel across Iran and to Iraq. It comes as a series of tit-for-tat attacks between the US and Iran continue to threaten their ceasefire, which was signed just 3 weeks ago. Iran says 14 people have been killed in US attacks on the country this week, while the White House claims it's still taking part in technical talks with Iran in the hopes of finding a solution.
0: Ukraine's president says technical discussions are needed for the country to build its own Patriot interceptor missiles. The US has given Ukraine the all-clear to build its own Patriot missiles to help Kyiv defend against Russia's ballistic missile attacks. Patriots detect and intercept missiles and are regarded as one of the world's best air defense systems. Volodymyr Zelensky says key supplies to build the weapons should arrive in the next few days.
2: Following our agreement with the presidents, our teams, our diplomats, the Ministry of Foreign Affairs and the Ministry of Defence need to work out all the other technical details. The sooner we reach an agreement, the sooner we'll be able to produce Patriot systems.
0: The death toll from Venezuela's massive twin earthquakes has risen to nearly 4,000 as aid agencies work to respond to the growing humanitarian crisis. The BBC's Mimi Swaby reports.
3: The disaster has left thousands displaced and reliant on humanitarian aid, especially in the worst-hit area, La Guaira. Parks and public squares have become makeshift camps, where aid organisations warn disease and infections can easily spread. Since international rescue teams have pulled out of Venezuela, volunteers and relatives have largely been left to search for the bodies of their loved ones in the rubble, an estimated 17 million tonnes of it. Venezuela's interim president, Delcy Rodriguez, has called for the release of frozen assets to help raise funds for the country's recovery.
0: Authorities in Spain say the death toll from a wildfire in the southern province of Almería has risen to at least 12. Some of the victims were found in burnt vehicles. Witnesses say the blaze was caused by a fallen power line that sparked flames and spread quickly. Chinese authorities are investigating the cause of a fire that's ripped through a shoe factory, killing at least 28 people. China correspondent Alison Horn has more from Beijing.
4: The fire broke out at a factory in the city of Jinjiang in China's southeast, a region that's often referred to as China's shoe capital. Vision of the blaze appears to show multiple people trapped on the roof as a multi-story building becomes engulfed in flames. There have been several similar fatal accidents at production facilities across the country in recent months, and China's President Xi Jinping has ordered an investigation, state media reporting several people have been taken into custody. Alison Horn, ABC News, Beijing.
0: A man who trafficked a 17-year-old girl from Indonesia to Australia for underage sex work will spend up to 6 years and 5 months in jail. Court reporter Jamie McKinnell has more.
5: Sergio Sebekti pleaded guilty to two charges over the trafficking after playing an instrumental role in bringing the teenager to Sydney in January 2021. He helped organise a contract, a tourist visa based on false information, and transport once she arrived. For nearly 2 months, she worked long shifts of up to 12 hours a day as the 45-year-old maintained full control over her finances. Judge Nicole Noman noted the girl was a child under Australian law and her consent to the contract for selling sexual services would not be regarded as informed. Sebekti was handed a non-parole period of about 4.5 years and a maximum of nearly 6.5. The opening

Match of this year's Men's Big Bash League cricket season will be played in India. The announcement was made in Melbourne this morning as part of Indian Prime Minister Narendra Modi's visit to the MCG. You're up to date with the latest from ABC News.

0: tonight on ABC Radio Australia. Coming up, Bilal President urges other countries to voice their concerns forcefully after China launched a missile test into the Pacific. Meanwhile, Kiribati are more occupied with celebrations of their independence than missile launches. And Vanuatu says no more talks with France over sovereignty of the Matthew and Hunter Islands. It's now time for international law to step in. That and more shortly, but I'm your host Aki Tupou and you're tuning into Pacific Beat, yours in the Pacific. We start with Palau's president, Seranga Whoops Jr., who's added his name to the list of regional leaders condemning China for test-firing a nuclear-capable ballistic missile into the Pacific. As one of Taiwan's few remaining allies, Palau has no direct links with Beijing, though which to lodge its objections. But President Whoops is urging those island countries that do have diplomatic ties with China to voice their concerns forcefully. Mr. Whoops believes the missile test was designed to intimidate Pacific nations and to exacerbate the situation. He says a Chinese research vessel entered Palau's waters illegally a short time after the missile was launched.
1: Most importantly, I think shocked and deeply concerned about this type of behavior. As you know, Palau was a battleground in World War II. One of the highest casualty rates occurred here more than any other country. Our people, if anything, want peace. In fact, today is Palau's Constitution Day, and in our Constitution, when we passed it 46 years ago, we had, I think, the first nuclear-free Constitution. And so when these types of activities happen, you know, it really goes to the core, and there is a lot of fear and, of course, disappointment in our people. Before that, in 2024, a missile was launched and went over our Pacific, ended up near Tahiti. Now this one going across again, ending up in the heart of the Pacific, just demonstrates two things. One is the lack of transparency, and secondly, really the lack of respect for the sovereignty of our countries and our desire to promote peace and keep a peaceful Pacific.
2: What message do you think that missile sent to Pacific nations? Do you think it was just a matter of intimidation? Do you think it was a threat, a demonstration of power, or merely just a routine test, I guess, like they say?
1: We know that they're capable of doing, they have missiles and they're capable of sending missiles all around the world. So is the United States and so is Russia. I mean, they're superpowers and they have that capability. So I'm not really sure why they would do it other than, yes, to intimidate, to bully, which has kind of been what they like to do. We have, as I've mentioned many times since I've been president, their research vessels coming into our EEZ uninvited, but just coming in and doing whatever they want. Once again, I was just alerted yesterday that another one came in around the time of the launch or after, shortly after. So roaming around our area again. So this is just, I think, an example that they're reminding us that we're a big superpower and we'll do whatever we want. And I think that's dangerous because if we don't have rules that we follow, we don't have transparency rules that we follow, like the Rarotonga Treaty or the Hague Treaty on transparency, if these all break down, we come to a very dangerous place.
2: Do you think this test warrants any sort of response, be it diplomatically or otherwise?
1: Of course, we don't have diplomatic relations, so we can't talk to them directly. But what's important is that all of those countries that are in the Pacific that have diplomatic relations should send a condemnation to China.
2: Now, you obviously live in a very interesting part of the world with all the militarization that goes on in Micronesia. You've argued in the past that you know, military deterrent is an effective way to preserve peace. Does this missile test reinforce that view, or does it suggest that maybe the security environment is becoming a bit more dangerous?
1: I believe that's exactly leads to the president's deterrence argument. You know, we have a compact with the United States. And that special security arrangement that we have with the United States is important for the United States, but also important for us as a small island. I mean, there's been a comment made that you're just a small country. Well, we are a small country, but we are a country. And it's important to have partners and like-minded partners that we share the same values, that we are willing to stand up for each other and protect each other. And through those alliances and through those capabilities, we can further promote peace.
2: You raised concerns about those Chinese research vessels earlier operating near your waters. There seems to be one every other month now that makes an incursion. What concerns do they raise for you and your government?
1: You know, they do raise security concerns because they're surveying over top of our fiber optic cable. They're doing, you know, they have gear in the water. So those are the types of concerns that we are concerned about. What other things are they looking at, and what is the ultimate intention of what they're trying to do? We've had a problem with IUU. Are they going to be strip mining our seafloor without our knowledge next? You know, these are things that we are concerned about.
2: And I guess just finally, Mr. Whipps, do you look at this week's missile test alongside those presence of Chinese research vessels around Palau? Do you see them as isolated incidents or perhaps part of a broader pattern of Chinese activity?
1: I think what we have seen and what's clearly demonstrated is the increased activity of China, not only around Palau, but around the whole Pacific, whether it's HIMARS firing near Australia, a missile landing there, Tahiti, now this one landing right next to Tuvalu. I mean, this is just an example of increased Chinese activity over the entire Pacific. And of course, it raises concerns because on one side, as a PIF, a dialogue partner, they want to be a trusted partner, but yet their actions don't demonstrate that trust and partnership.
0: And that's the president of Palau, Sarangal Whipps Jr., speaking to Carl Evans on the line from Koror. Meanwhile, Giribati's Minister for Women says although China's recent missile test in the Pacific has attracted international attention, it is barely registered with the public back home. Chris Kwansing says Giribati was notified ahead of time and says China has come under unfair scrutiny over the missile test. She says people in Giribati are more focused on Independence Day celebrations and not captivated by the current geopolitical tensions between China and countries in the Pacific. ABC's Natasha Emick spoke with Ms. Cross-Quanting.
3: Well, independence is a big deal everywhere, no less than Kitibus. We already started. So we have a lot of activities in the lead up. We have our Battle of the Band and preparations for our Miss Kitibus pageant. There's a whole series of events that lead into it.
4: What does Independence Day mean to you, and what do you like to, I guess, reflect on during the celebrations?
3: The significance of Independence Day is I think it really gives us the time to celebrate our identity and culture. But I think it also deepens the connection to our country and just our overall sense of patriotism, right? Like, for example, that devotional that I mentioned attending with the high school students, and they sang the national anthem of Giribati. And it's a beautiful anthem. And I was crying just listening to them sing it because it's so powerful. It talks about singing with joy and accepting the responsibility for helping each other and to be steadfastly righteous and to love one another. And, you know, it talks about peace and contentment, but there's a really powerful sentence in the second verse. I'm getting emotional again. It always makes me cry now because it's everyone singing about blessing our government and everyone that works in it, so that we can do our jobs properly. So it's really special.
4: Now, the week leading up to independence has coincided with big international news with China launching another ballistic missile test that landed in the waters near Kiribati's economic exclusion zone. Was Kiribati given advance notice this time?
3: Well, I mean, it has been sort of peculiar to see what seems to be sort of conflicting bits of information coming out. And it's always hard to tell because unless you're sort of directly linked to the foreign affairs ministries of each island, it's hard to tell, you know, what the truth of the matter is. But you,

0: You would probably notice that it has been very clearly communicated that all international protocols had been observed throughout this process. And I can only confirm from Kiribati's side. I can't speak for the other Pacific nations, but I would imagine it to be the same, is that our foreign affairs were aware of what was occurring and then that they had been informed. Right. So if that's the question, then yes, they're aware that a dummy missile or that had been sent through for testing. So Kiribati had been informed. These testings, they cannot proceed without going through the proper channels of all that has to be done. China is not the only country in the world that does testing of this nature. Right, but we do notice there's a real stark difference in that they do seem to be scrutinized a lot more than the others.
1: And what was the feeling on the ground like with locals? Were people concerned about this test at all, or was it more of business as usual?
0: Business as normal type of thing. I think what tends to happen is that a lot of this is, a lot of attention is generated by what the media is reporting. And of course, people do start to look around and look for answers. And if they're satisfied, or again, I can only speak for Kiribati, if they're satisfied with the responses and the level of awareness and due diligence that has occurred, and they're not told that there's any cause for alarm. Then it is. We're here where, as I was mentioning, we're far more excited about what's happening with our independence celebrations than what's going on in the geopolitical sphere or with these particular conversations. That's, the population as a whole. But of course, around our, conversations and tables, we obviously have to look at things a little bit differently. But as far as the public's concerned, there hasn't been much reaction to it.
1: Some leaders in the Pacific have made the point that they think issues like climate change are probably more of a threat to their countries, in comparison with things like defense and military build-up. Do you agree with those kind of sentiments?
0: It's true. We don't worry or consider these military issues because we don't actually have military presence in our country. So we don't see ourselves as part of this conflict. And that's quite deliberate. And yes, what our security issues are, they're not military security issues. They're climate issues. And so we do focus on that because, you've got to keep your attention focused on what really is your immediate threat. And our immediate threat is that the water security, the food security, the coastal protection for those of us which are low-lying countries.
2: And that was Kiribati's Minister for Women, Ruth Cross-Gonsing, speaking with Natasha Emick. Now, Vanuatu says it has exhausted all diplomatic avenues in its bid to reclaim sovereignty over Matthew and Hunter Islands from France, declaring bilateral talks officially over. After two rounds of tense negotiations, Deputy Prime Minister Johnny Kuanapo says there will be no further bilateral talks about the island, which both France and Vanuatu claim as their own. He told our reporter Lily Rose Wellwell that Vanuatu will now pursue the matter through international law.
3: We did not manage to reach a consensus on the two issues, especially the sovereignty of the two islands. These two islands have always belonged to the people of Vanuatu before the European boats came into the Pacific. We have always had the sovereignty rights over these two islands. The Europeans came later and they decided to divide these two islands and detach it from ourselves and put it to New Caledonia. We're not able to reach a consensus on maritime boundary delimitation as well. So it's a negotiation that has reached successfully its conclusion, and I say successfully reaching its conclusion because we're not going back to the bilateral discussions anymore.
4: So was New Caledonia involved in those negotiations, and what is the French government's reaction to the both parties not reaching a resolution?
3: The New Caledonian people, the indigenous people of New Caledonia, have never been involved in these negotiations from day one. From the time when we had our first negotiations in the New South Wales University in 2018, we had made it very clear, and they brought in someone, of course, not that senior with authority to the negotiations, but later on in Brussels and even last year in November in Port Vila, they were not present. And finally, last week, we had to raise this matter to the French delegation. I'm sorry, but the people of New Caledonia, the indigenous people of New Caledonia, are not present at these negotiations. And that is a concern that Vanuatu has. And we've raised that concern. The Council of Ministers has again raised that concern that the New Caledonian people need to be at the table for the negotiations. But we have now already concluded the bilateral negotiations.
4: Why is it important for Vanuatu to pursue this negotiation and to continue it further, given the cultural cultural connection of these islands to the southern part of the country?
3: These negotiations does not only involve the southern part of the country. These negotiations involve almost about 75% of our sovereign maritime boundary, which means we were not able to draw the line, what is referred to as maritime boundary delimitation, from the north to the south, and from the southeast towards the east as well, with Fiji. We have not been able to do that, but we need to resolve these maritime boundaries, and that is why these negotiations are important. And it's also based on the fact that we were given independence, but our sovereign boundary was not delimited properly. It is an unfinished business that still remains, and we need to continue to finish that work.
4: So you did said in your press conference that the population of Vanuatu were not consulted at the time, and you did spoke of the British government. Were they consulted? Were they given any responses to all these negotiations while it was happening?
3: I don't think the British are blind to what is happening now. So these negotiations have been ongoing for some years. We have been raising this matter at the United Nations General Assembly, even on a bilateral basis with France, even, you know, with our French bilateral partners as well. The British has not been forthcoming. I think they may be too scared of the actions they did in 1965. They need to take some responsibility.
4: Is the government prepared to take it further?
3: We are taking it further. We are pursuing the legal options available to us based on international law.
4: To the two governments, France and England, what would you want them to know about why the two islands are really important to Vanuatu and why Vanuatu is pursuing this?
3: These islands are so important to us, and I've emphasized the importance of our cultural linkages to these islands. And anybody who knows the culture of the Pacific, they'll know that even people not living in these islands, like some of the 83 islands in Vanuatu, where you don't have people living in them, but it doesn't mean that they don't belong to us. They belong to us. These islands are important because they will help to determine the maritime delimitation.
2: And that's Vanuatu Deputy Prime Minister Johnny Kwanapo speaking there to Lily Rose Wellwell. And finally, Papua New Guinea's only provider of water, Water PNG, says it will start critical repair works to fix leaks in Port Moresby's water supply. The agency has been heavily criticised for the continuous water crises over the past 2 years, with families being forced to resort to water rationing due to stoppages. PNG reporter Belinda Cora has the story.
5: This is a sound from many households in Port Moresby as they try to come to terms with a low-pressure water or no water at all. But what residents in the capital didn't know was the deteriorating state of machines and pipes that have serviced Port Moresby for over 40 years. The announcement of repair works by Water PNG should come as welcome relief for many families. However, most aren't convinced that this will bring back the comfort of having a clean, consistent running water.
6: Every day there's low pressure or no water at all.
5: Frida Nalik is a mother of five residing at Boroko, Port Moresby.
6: And this has been ongoing for the past maybe 5 months or so. There's no solution to it as yet, but we are still paying our water bill and all that. So I don't know how the appropriate authorities can fix this issue.
5: She worried that this isn't a government priority and thus water will not run the same as before.
6: For us, it's a norm, so we have to fill up water containers and, you know, water bottles and stuff when the water comes back on. Just comes on for like about 2 to 3 hours, or sometimes in a day it comes like in that whole day, and then the next day there's no water. It's just like that. It's really annoying. I don't know how they can come up with a solution to this.
7: CEO of Water PNG, James Young, says he is aware of the growing frustration in the community, but he wants citizens to understand why repairs and rationing of water remains a priority for the company.
8: So a lot of the service issues in Port Moresby are really a factor of the age of the network and the condition of those old assets. You combine that with the growing population and the increased water demand, and I guess at the moment also confronting a dry season that'll lead into an El Nino drought. It definitely has posed challenges in terms of services to the community. From our perspective, it's old-fashioned hard work. It's addressing leaks on every street, putting plans in place to increase our water storages and infrastructure, getting the basics right in the business that'll eventually translate to better services to our consumers.
7: Mr. Young says help from development partners has helped towards restoring and repairing many of these old machines at the plant sites.
8: Through the last 6 months or so, we've had the Asia Development Bank put forward a loan agreement to government that's been fundamentally agreed. We're waiting for that to flow through the approval processes. That's $63 million, of which an allocation's made to increase the performance of the water treatment plant at Mount Eriyama and also address some of the non-revenue water issues. We've also had $39 million from the European Union that's also allocated to a similar cause, which is addressing the leaks in our system, which is those really old assets. They are still really critical for us to sustain water supply to the community, especially during this current dry period where every leak's critical that we attack. So we've been fortunate to get that support. We've also got strong support from our shareholder, KCH, around our business planning.
7: For most residents, they want to be kept in the loop of what work is being done to address this issue which has affected them.
9: We understand that El Nino has caused water levels to drop. We also understand that the water system is old and that there are leakage problems. We're not ignoring those facts, but just because we understand the reason doesn't mean we should keep accepting this as normal. Water is basic necessity, not a luxury. What people want now is we want to know what is actually being done to fix the problem, not just for today, but for the future as well.
10: Beginning of the years, it was okay. They would turn the water off in the nighttime. It wasn't too inconvenient for everyone. But just recently, they would turn it off during the day or so, and it was a struggle for my family and I, especially since there's a lot of us, including our little brother who's 6 months.
11: Water gets cut off for maintenance reasons, or there's a blockage somewhere and Water PNG has to fix an issue, and it the water goes off for like maybe a couple of hours a day, maybe, or two, and then they reconnect us again.
7: Water PNG says it has been at work in addressing leakages from the main pipelines and plants, which has contributed to this flow of water supply to the capital, and is hoping that the major repair work planned for the 31st of July will bring comfort for many families when it comes to water supply.
8: Originally, we were looking at about 7 to 14 days in terms of the repair pipeline, but with good engineering and good operational practice, we've been able to drag that down to around about the 2 or 3 days. So that's still an inconvenience for the community, definitely is, and we're definitely apologetic for that. But unfortunately, this is necessary work to protect that pipeline.
2: And that CEO of Water PNG, James Young, ending that report from Belinda Cora in Port Moresby. And that brings us to the end of Pacific Beat. Remember, you can find our stories when you type Pacific Beat or Radio Australia into your search engine. We are across our social media pages on Facebook and Instagram, but you can check us out again next week, Monday morning, 6 a.m. PNG time. Until then, o tua o whātu, this is Pacific Beat, yours in the Pacific.

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1: 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We come long you, long ABC Radio Australia One Talk program. Today every Friday, number 10, long moon July. One time you again, me, Sam Seke. Long program today, Vanuatu na Franis, you know, na agree long husat by owner blong tupla disputed island blong umay nupne na umay neg. Plenty more people blong manu si walk along bungim heve long old pipia blong volcano where he been pyre up ananit long solwara. Na plenty long Pacific, you know, like in passing China, he carry out missile test long region. Emo story by me harin behind. Now yet Emia Natasha Metten one time Radio Australia News.
2: Thank you, Sam. Prime Minister Blong India Narendra Modi, he now stop long last day, long 2 day visit long M, he come long Australia, behind long M, he been stop long one plus big plus boom. One time all India community outside is service up long Australia long as the night. Reported talk more long 20,000 man Mary e bung long Docklands Stadium long Melbourne where Oli Amamas long bungin Prime Minister Modi. Modi e using speech blong em long celebrating influence blong people blong India long global growth. Prime Minister Anthony Albanese e talk to long speech blong em na supporting multiculturalism inside long Australia where emi talk all Indian Australian community e making Australia he come up good place. Tete Mr. Modi, he by go back long Melbourne cricket ground. One time Mr. Albanese long making one announcement long sports. Only planning long time Supreme Leader long Iran Ali Khamenei he sample moon ego penis. Behind long only been killing him time Washington even party at one time Tehran. All Ayatollah he been planning mem long city blong Mashhad. Behind long all he making funeral procession blong em where all people blong em he look him. Only kissing mem long Iran he go long Iraq. Iran he talk US he kill him 14 plus man long this plus week tasol. Tasol White House he claim him on same only walk talk yet. Long all technical side one time Iran long time long pine him some plus solutions. Foreign Minister Blong Australia he talk display interim one bell na melong US na Iran he walk show him sign all same M in a walk go good. Iran he talk emi target him all assets blong America inside long Middle East. Suppose US he think long strike him all. Penny Wong he talk display emi put him more pressure long display one bell where he now stop 3 week that's all. Penny Wong he talk more all same all get a hub long world he like looking peace he must come up in oblong region that's all long benefit that's all long good plan long economy long all get a country inside long world. Opposition leader blong federal government blong Australia Angus Taylor he talk display relationship blong Australia one time India emi important na to only one bell long display uranium export deal. Report he talk Prime Minister Anthony Albanese na India Prime Minister Narendra Modi e one bell long export him all Australian uranium. He go long India one time asking thing blong keeping peace inside long region. That's all Mr. Taylor he talk emi like too long looking Australia. He using uranium inside yet long country. All man Mary long Taiwan, Southeast China, he kissim talk lookout long rere, long big pla reina win, also one plus super typhoon where he buy come up long hap. Report he talk super typhoon Bavi he now stop all same 1,000 kilometers long diameter blong close to width blong France. Na emi come one time all win he got strong blong close to 200 kilometers per hour. This plus superstorm he track long sight him northern Taiwan long weekend before long emi make him landfall long Southeast China. All forecasters he talk only expect him this plus long come up one plus worst storm inside long region. All get all balus only cancel him now all authorities he warn him all man Mary

0: Longrere one time 3 days kaikai na wara. Na long sports country blong France by first team long go inside long semifinals blong all soccer World Cup blong all man behind long 1-2 win long all Morocco long quarterfinals. Na display me pretty simple news bring you me long tete. Thank you Sam.
1: Thank you Natasha. Vanuatu by heminao folem or Narafala Road under long international law blong hemi taken back full ownership blong Tufala small island or gata kolem Matthew and Hunter or Umay Nupne mo Umay Neg long traditional name blong Tufala long Vanuatu. Hemi folem Tufala day blong or negotiation long Franis long ownership blong Tufala island here long south blong country long Tafea province hemi fail blong Kasim one agreement. Mr. Kwanapo hemi tale maut hemia long or media long Port Vila yesterday after we hemi been giving report blong or negotiation here ego long council of ministers.
2: Misave stablo afternoon today blo mi presente ma lo yumi outcome blo negotiations lo yumi with them Franis and follow ma discussion blo council of ministers lo morning lo report we mi presente ma lo morning today even lo national committee lo maritime boundary delimitation make at the following lo misave report lo him mi volei ispenem 2 days of intense negotiations in Paris. And following 2 days of formal meetings in Paris, me one of them, France, with them Vanuatu, me will conclude negotiations regarding sovereignty over Matthew and Handa, or traditional names, so you may stop calling Umay Nubne and Umay Nek Leka, lo permanent maritime boundaries between Vanuatu and France, and especially New Caledonia, without no agreement being reached.
1: Mr. Kwanapo hemi say this for a third round blong negotiation with them Franis, long ownership blong Tufala Umay Nupne and Umay Neg Island here, it been tough, so only no sabe come up with them any agreement.
2: Also, Deputy Prime Minister and lead negotiator blong maritime boundaries and sovereignty and decolonization, me confirm the negotiation you mean with the Franis have been one very difficult negotiation. The last two negotiations we have been cut. First one, in November, lo last year. And second one, lo this year, lo July, where it happened lo Paris. First one, it happened lo Port Vila. And negotiations have made at some point where we have been exchanging a lot of exchanges between two countries, and we will find them out during the talks, but you mean respective positions on sovereignty, Matthew and Handa Islands, and we remain far apart. While both sides, negotiations are tough, and firm, we will conduct the negotiations in one very meaningful and respectful way. Engagement, but you mean, I'm professional, I'm diplomatic, but I'm very firm. I'm firmly conveying a position for Republic of Vanuatu, people of Yumi, from time immemorial, custom today, that these islands always and have always and will always belong to the people of the Republic of Vanuatu. That is the firm position where Yumi Karen, the negotiations, mi volei no save compromise lehem. Even position with Vanuatu government and mi tekem, so we cannot draw a line. You mi no save draw one partial line. You mi one them, but you mi draw one whole line from the north to the south. And unfortunately, it may no save happen because all positions but you mi only very far apart. Mi one them emphasize them say, Vanuatu, hemi taken position blame hemi clear. So we cannot conclude the negotiations. Suppose mi vole no save reach in one consensus. Law, sovereignty, Matthew and Handa.
1: Long travel blong oli go long Franis, Mr. Kwanapo hemi say a delegation blong hem only receiving one paper where hemi

0: Just joint management blong Tufel Island blong Umay Nupne and Umay Neg, whereby Franis Hemi allow him access long Vanuatu. But Mr. Kwanapo Hemi say delegation blong Vanuatu is sakema ting tingia from where Vanuatu by no give him away sovereignty blong him.
1: Franis, of course, Hemi submitting one non-paper en route. Lo time where delegation blong Hemi kasem Singapore. Me will receive one non-paper. That non-paper, me stop discussing issue of joint management, which Vanuatu delegation and me daram say, I cannot discuss joint management over the two islands on the basis of their position that Pamba only allow them access to Yumi. And delegation of Vanuatu, I said it very firmly to them, I will allow access to you. Instead of you allow access to me, voila. It doesn't work that way. So because of those intense heated negotiations, handled very diplomatically and very professionally, we were not able to reach a consensus on the sovereignty of the two islands. And that is clear. And Vanuatu and maintain them say, no agreement on maritime boundary delimitation can be reached until there is a resolution on sovereignty over the islands. Our position on sovereignty is simply too far apart. Blue, you may have a reconcile, then you may achieve him one consensus, the bilateral negotiations, blue, you may.
0: Deputy Prime Minister, my chief negotiator, Blong Vanuatu, Johnny Kwanapo, Hemi say Vanuatu ownership, Blong Tufala Island, yeah, Hemi stops and mark. And that independence walk about Blong Vanuatu by him no complete custom time where him fully taken back to Fala Island.
1: Again, Mr. reiterate him with them blessing Blok Council of Ministers this morning that Vanuatu's position remains unchanged. Since independence, Vanuatu emi continue to fight for international recognition that Madi Onhanda, Umay Nupne, and Umay Nek has always belonged and have always belonged to the people of Vanuatu, to our children. And Hemia, me will make me very clear. Said journey blue you me to independence, Pamba Hemi no complete until Vanuatu's rightful ownership of Umay Nupne and Umay Nek Islands Hemi fully acknowledged.
0: Hemi say time where all colonial power only serve take over long all territory where Hemi no belong all with them no more consultation Hemi pass finish.
1: So age in which colonial powers only claim territory that was never theirs without consideration or any consultation during long time only make an agreement in 1965 with the British, the indigenous people. Only never been consulted, and without consequence, Arablo negotiation is over. Therefore, Vanuatu Pamba Hemi continue to assert its rights, and we are confident that our voice will be heard.
0: Mr. Kwanapo Hemi said, by no more bilateral negotiation Hemi happen, be Vanuatu by go ahead blong fight for Tufel Island blong Hemia under long international law.
1: And now what remains is for Vanuatu to pursue other legal options available under international law. And you may make a memo with them respect. Me will be quite frank. Me will be very forward discussions with them friends, even with them all lawyers together. Maybe later I'm saying, okay, now that we have reached an impasse in our negotiations, Vanuatu now will pursue other legal options available to itself following international law. We call for solidarity. You may stand up together. You must finish and fight. You must finish him. And we are very determined that Pamba, you may take him, he go to the highest level law. And she will say, you may reach him one decision. The issue of sovereignty and maritime boundary delimitation once and for all.
0: Deputy Prime Minister, more lead negotiator Blong Vanuatu long maritime boundary, Johnny Kwanapo, hemi been talk long all media long Port Vila yesterday. Behind long one plamoon, since this pla undersea volcano e been pyre up na pipia blong any bagar up in plenty more old man Mary long Manus Island, blong Papua New Guinea. Acting Provincial Disaster Coordinator Obed Otto, he talk all people blong Manus, he got plenty all ask him, all he like him, all answer long in. Mr. Otto, he talk him Natasha Metten, all of them, big plus something all people he like by all gammon, he must talk save long how true. All he can rouse him display all permits or stone where he now karamap him all solwara na bay inside long 9 pla LLG blong manus.
2: Display have a blow permits, I mean, you know, stop solon blab now, I mean, spread. Na even the furthest LLG now he got finished long him. Our wulu. So, I mean, spread. Especially long all areas where you got bay, and we collect, and we accumulate lahab. And we accumulate lahab, so all man marry lahab, all exim heavy legally long passing long. But travel long canoe, okay, long main proceeds long, where plenty all boats I go come long, same service long, Lorengau na I go, and time we accumulate lahab, and we very difficult long boat long. Come ashore, all passengers come, and then lock symbol go back in. Because I mean, really block him this lahap. But in total, Lomanu Sogata, I mean, no more. From the beginning, we play reporting 7 LLGs. Now, I mean, spread for more than, I mean, no, some blah blah, you know, steady. I mean, it's a mobile thing. I mean, stop low on lahap and then wave him, move him, I mean, go accumulate Lonar lahap. And then time wave change, I mean, move him again, Lonar lahap. So, you know, move out. Let me stop within certain area. I work like 50 more. Man, Mary, lo here, long passing, long kissing, little fish, long dinner, long selling fish, long market. So I'm affecting all this. But Los Negros LLG, where I have been hard hit, and at where you stop long moment the airport, you come, Narengel, I have accumulated one long half, you come, Lonnie Village, I accumulated, where I in a move, little, I steady, you get all half, so. People must try and find him road long. How we can help more people up or rouse him. And then to Loni Passage, where plenty of boats have go come up, and we affect him more boat long. In and go out. About 9 LLG now, we have a medication of that permission come up long, or source long. Now you collect inside all mangroves and all bays.
3: Sorry, true. Now display all. How all display all stone well stop? All stop plus surface that's all, or?
2: Time I travel outside, I'm thin. Los surface. Now, time I go inside long bay or mangrove, and then I go accumulate. So I can go as far as about 30 centimeters, 20 to 30 centimeters thick, low surface. Now, that's low I'm touch low source, I'm pack low source now.
3: Now, when I'm kind of challenge where semi savvy mentioning finish low sample challenge, or low old man Mary, we now stop RRA. Lo all lo osem now lo this la time osem lo side lo walk na osem travel go come ya.
2: All challenges where people face him, so all island communities is a mi play no got plenty water, so plenty time em mi play using salt water lo waswasa, so time em mi come em accumulate lo salt water em mi play can use him tank and let me put him added pressure on top of the tank. So the coming El Nino might affect those island, especially island population. So I affect them all. Me play along coastal, I affect them passing along fishing. So me play fish, but it's a reduced number of catch where me play he catch long them for market. And then this play thing long old man made it that permits and poisonous. So I affect him can sales blong all man long or fish we early because mentality blong man talking poisonous, so we don't bite. Even though we got all scientific advice that no, you can catch a live fish close to low purpose is still okay. So perception blong all man is differently, so you affect him to marketing blong all fish, especially all people around that area. So let's play he affect him all. Online long mangrove, where you can see more mud crabs, all this plant, all mangrove where all fish were also using most of spawning area, and now it affected long. This plant permits come going set, so it affecting this plant ecosystem long.
3: Now, Obet, you got sampler or halivim where come you play kissing penis or you play kissing sampler talk talk or sampler halivim back come up?
2: Prime Minister, he given talk talk out that all relevant agencies, they must put him or come inside long help him with technical support. Huh? Yeah, that's why me play still yet lo receiving more technical support, especially if NFA or SEPA can come, at least advise him play lo the quality of water. Where we play all this lab permits is happening, you affect him, Penisa. So, also, only come inside and make him studies and talk to me so that he rouses this lab perception role man that fish at around or at the vicinity of permits is poisonous. That's the perception of the people. Huh? So, also, was all this play line you come, only can at least advise that no, it's okay. And from them, the relevant agencies that shall go pass on this play can help him, Mibla long. All people can now win. It can help them can buy fish, but all this line will come wrong. Salim fish, especially those at the vicinity of those affected areas. But in terms of monetary, when them, yes, Prime Minister, he been come, he commit him sample money. So this like me like can crime long, utilize him long. That's why specifically no good, but how about me like must rouse him? So technically, me play save short long how long rousing.
3: And me like asking no display some all relevant authorities so say you talk long him. All can make him neck law how true all by halivim or one kind. How true ball rousing or display stone or display kind all can make some plan neck or.
2: Display not that yet. So what oklo walking him or local that's all oklo try him long. At least kiss him. Try him use him long not play use. But then the way or. Only kissimem because I'm planted too much is up yet. So some like you seem long reclaiming all land where it's swampy. Some like you seem to some like trying looking the mixing of cement or whatever trying to look into salt long. Some like you seem long sea walling. But the quantity of it is so big that I need a big plan walk long make walk long. National disaster come, we play walk one time, we'll provide him with a report. After that report then Prime Minister come down now. Time report the Eagle Office, I may look him and we come down, so I can make him a commitment based on Tablon's report long Mipla when the national disaster. So call long to go out long all agencies long support, give him support, technical support or this blah. The right now is we really need a technical support as to how to remove it. Yes, this blah commitment of Prime Minister. Suppose you look long and you spread him along all LLG. It's a and it sounds big, effective, time you like implementing, it doesn't look that big.
3: Now, I'm sampling maritime too, or some old peace now, or coral too, and all affected now?
2: Oh, yes. A sampler fish, he die. We got sampler fish, he die. Or turtle, he die. Because any so silent that any cram up in this environment, we always just stop. It's a new thing to them as well. Some lighting was some cake and only they can only die. So in health doctor Kasoli is we don't eat the dead where this light die, we can not pay. Them all health announcement come out. But from fisheries is if you fish around it and you catch some of the life is that's okay you can. But perception long man actually differently so you affect more can long passing long market.
0: M. Display may be an acting provincial disaster coordinator Blong Manus province long Papua New Guinea. Na may be story one time Natasha Metten. All country long Pacific, he like him all sim, all he must got freedom long come up him all trade relations. Na work boom one time all big black country all sim Australia and China. That's all he know like him passing where China he make him long come up him all missile test long store wara long Pacific. Now long this time, Australia he sign him penis na Kamal agreement one time Vanuatu na absence of peace security agreement one time Fiji. This plus week too, Australia Prime Minister Anthony Albanese he been boom one time all leader long Tonga, Samoa na Papua New Guinea long Brisbane. Acting Pacific Islands Program Director Long Lowy Institute Oliver Nombetau I tok moa long this pla one time Hilda Wayne.
4: Now issue I mean big plan on the Pacific am long all agreements where you looking all prime ministers in all countries long region Australia Prime Minister Anthony Albanese. Let me sign him one time all countries long Pacific. One I'm thinking blue or this pla.
5: Some of the little background on this whole agreement only been signing. First, for the past, since Bami Tokosem, Bami Makim Taimosem 2022, now the news has been come out of some secret security agreement, been signed on the Solomon Islands, China. Now, after this, all traditional all partners, Pacific, or Australia, United States, all been get up no good now, and all start to engage can plenty, one them all Pacific island all country. Now, how will we be in local case? Local signing plenty all agreement. So big plawana all been signing. Me pa sabe last year puk treaty, and it's a military alliance. Alliance first or second alliance below Australia. Only another alliance too. I'm got one tema U.S. and Australia. First one lo PNG. Na this week that's all. Oh, probably talk last week. Yeah, we signed one play agreement. Again, one to Vanuatu. No, not play agreement. Been signed one play one them Tuvalu. One play one them Nauru. Now this week that's all on Monday. All been signing two play one them Fiji for Vale Union. Na Oceans of Peace Alliance. So thing them lomia was this whole security treaty. Plenty of talk sa kam. We also talk or. Australia is looking at security threat blow China inside the Pacific. Now, all Pacific countries are talking about threat blow me plan. Also talk of something as a climate change. Also talk inside all it of domestic security issue. I'm stop. You know, some online law outside of law come na kosi mo biruwa line law online law Pacific country. But after lo this law signing been come up, China been working up a test file on missile blow ligona and put on a salt water close to lo Tuvalu. Now all talk this law all minimum just lo how we talk. Em normal testing blow law, some how all armies are working on drill no sa practice or working on second. But all line lo Pacific line or leaders lo Pacific all be namamas now all be talk. This law you know in Miplas I like him also call him Oceans of Peace. How less lo this kind all. Something if I come up similar or one kind of some low World War II, but this like kind of missile test even come up now. All Pacific leaders, he come back strong. I'll talk. You plan not can sell him this like kind of something inside inside low Pacific, inside low salt water come layer. Yeah, now let him one more heavy blow. Le, he stop long way yet. Let me plan.
4: Longer, awesome. You talk long Vanuatu is any more this like Nakamal agreement, Prime Minister of Vanuatu. Prime Minister of Australia Anthony Albanese been signed him last week. One plus point where Prime Minister Blong Vanuatu raised him to cause him like him this flexibility or this space where he can negotiate on all relations blah with China. Now he been sending him this you think awesome display one plus kind talk where Australia can larry more country long Pacific he can negotiate more trade relations blah with China long like blong all yet.
5: Yeah, I think I'm good play way. Plenty all Pacific leaders all go push back lo this la. All by talk yes, me plug can partner, but by you non up lo dictate him how na me plug lo engage one time on na pla. So all Pacific countries also like lo working on agreements. We all still all got this la freedom lo move na engage one time on na pla. All less lo how about me talk? Or some all less lo passing gate lo working on na pla deals one time on na pla country. But also all me plug looking some all Pacific countries all yet to work lo and all clo acknowledge of them. This la partnership only got one in Australia, but a big one, an important one, because plenty of money also salim come no side, development funding is a come inside all countries blooming. So by looking at them, all Pacific country, all by non up Larim, Australia, give all this power inside law agreement, not talk no law engagement. Now, especially the side of trade, and one big plus something, or like support him now, like keep him or something all can deal with them. Because by looking at plenty or something me plus a salim, especially all raw material me or cash crop, vanilla, coffee, cocoa, kind of same, timber to fisheries. Big plus market blame no online side all buy them China and plenty plus a go on top. So talk me about like Larry Mosem. Nah, you know what, but no good something. Because loside Australia too, big club partnership blame, loside this all markets are buying or something blame to China too, I'm not a big club player blow. So I'm not understanding this dynamics, yeah. Understanding this dynamics, Australia, I'm sorry. So this is a pushback blow Pacific Islands meeting in good club.
0: I'm acting Pacific Islands program director, Long Lowy Institute, Oliver.

0: Defence partnerships with both countries and is interested in strengthening those ties. He says Cabinet will consider the proposal before any decision is taken to Parliament. Iran's former Supreme Leader Ali Khamenei has been buried months after he was assassinated as Washington and Tehran continue to trade fire. Here's Sara Amir.
1: The Ayatollah has been buried in the country's holiest shrine in the city of Mashhad, following a days-long funeral procession that saw his casket travel across Iran and to Iraq. It comes as a series of tit-for-tat attacks between the US and Iran continue to threaten their ceasefire, which was signed just 3 weeks ago. Iran says 14 people have been killed in US attacks on the country this week, while the White House claims it's still taking part in technical talks with Iran in the hopes of finding a solution.
0: Ukraine's president says technical discussions are needed for the country to build its own Patriot interceptor missiles. The US has given Ukraine the all-clear to build its own Patriot missiles to help Kyiv defend against Russia's ballistic missile attacks. Patriots detect and intercept missiles and are regarded as one of the world's best air defense systems. Volodymyr Zelensky says key supplies to build the weapons should arrive in the next few days.
2: Following our agreement with the presidents, our teams, our diplomats, the Ministry of Foreign Affairs and the Ministry of Defence need to work out all the other technical details. The sooner we reach an agreement, the sooner we'll be able to produce Patriot systems.
0: The death toll from Venezuela's massive twin earthquakes has risen to nearly 4,000 as aid agencies work to respond to the growing humanitarian crisis. The BBC's Mimi Swaby reports.
3: The disaster has left thousands displaced and reliant on humanitarian aid, especially in the worst-hit area, La Guaira. Parks and public squares have become makeshift camps, where aid organisations warn disease and infections can easily spread. Since international rescue teams have pulled out of Venezuela, volunteers and relatives have largely been left to search for the bodies of their loved ones in the rubble, an estimated 17 million tonnes of it. Venezuela's interim president, Delcy Rodriguez, has called for the release of frozen assets to help raise funds for the country's recovery.
0: Authorities in Spain say the death toll from a wildfire in the southern province of Almería has risen to at least 12. Some of the victims were found in burnt vehicles. Witnesses say the blaze was caused by a fallen power line that sparked flames and spread quickly. Chinese authorities are investigating the cause of a fire that's ripped through a shoe factory, killing at least 28 people. China correspondent Alison Horn has more from Beijing.
4: The fire broke out at a factory in the city of Xinjiang in China's southeast, a region that's often referred to as China's shoe capital. Vision of the blaze appears to show multiple people trapped on the roof as a multi-story building becomes engulfed in flames. There have been several similar fatal accidents at production facilities across the country in recent months, and China's President Xi Jinping has ordered an investigation, state media reporting several people have been taken into custody. Alison Horn, ABC News, Beijing.
0: A man who trafficked a 17-year-old girl from Indonesia to Australia for underage sex work will spend up to 6 years and 5 months in jail. Court reporter Jamie McKinnell has more.
5: Sergio Sebekti pleaded guilty to two charges over the trafficking after playing an instrumental role in bringing the teenager to Sydney in January 2021. He helped organise a contract, a tourist visa based on false information, and transport once she arrived. For nearly 2 months, she worked long shifts of up to 12 hours a day as the 45-year-old maintained full control over her finances. Judge Nicole Noman noted the girl was a child under Australian law, and her consent to the contract for selling sexual services would not be regarded as informed. Sebekti was handed a non-parole period of about 4.5 years and a maximum of nearly 6.5.
0: The opening match of this year's Men's Big Bash League cricket season will be played in India. The announcement was made in Melbourne this morning as part of Indian Prime Minister Narendra Modi's visit to the MCG. You're up to date with the latest from ABC News.
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9: Talofa Lava, yes, right across the islands. You're hanging out with Sosefina Fuamoli today here on The Record. much love and appreciation for you spending some of your day with me as we bring you some more music from talented artists from right around our region and beyond.

getting you introduced to some artists who I personally love and adore, and hopefully get new music onto your playlist as well. Today's show is coming to you from the lands of the Wurundjeri Woiwurrung people of the Kulin Nation here in Nam, Melbourne. And as always, before each show, we extend our love and respect to elders past and present and acknowledge our traditional custodians of the lands from which we're so lucky to be able to live and create upon. As always, big shout outs to our First Nations family who might be joining us today via the ABC Pacific website, the Listen app, or on digital radio too. It's always a pleasure to have you here as we continue to share music, share stories, and build those bridges between our artists and our music fans. Now, today I've got another special treat for you, one of my favorite R&B singers of the minute. She's creating some music that feels so fresh and contemporary, but also still rooted in some really rich traditions of R&B, soul, jazz. This girl goes all over the place, and it makes me so proud to watch her journey flourish. Her name is Zipporah, and I'm so lucky because we get her for the full gosh dang show today. Yes, I'm going to play you some of her music to get us set up. You know how we do it up here. I set the vibes, and then when we come back, Zipporah is going to be taking us through some of her choice cuts and also telling us about her journey. So if you're just tapping in, this is On The Record here on ABC Radio Australia. My name is Sosia. Zipporah is going to be with us right after this. Get around this. This track is called Some Type of Way.

0: some type of way by Zipporah. She is my guest for On the Record today, and let me tell you, it's been a little bit of a bucket list of mine to get this girl on to the show. Not only is she booked and busy, but she is truly creating some incredible music that marries threads of culture, of tradition, with just some threads of loving the turn up, loving the femininity and the sensuality of R&B. Zipporah, my sister, welcome to On the Record.
1: Kapukut, good afternoon, Sase. How are you?
0: I'm good, my love. How are things where you are? Tell me where you're coming in from today.
1: I'm currently on Darul land, here at my dad's house. But, yeah, I'm just like, it's actually kind of nice that I'm in a family home, not just at my house.
0: Yeah.
1: At spin some yarns today.
0: Truly, truly. If you're like me, like, how much do you love just going back to your parents' house just to, I don't know, maybe like mooch off some food, mooch off of, you know, that parent love?
1: Getting some breakfast.
0: Exactly.
1: And all that kind of stuff. But I'm like, oh, Dad, can I pick this food, please?
0: Well, we love our parents. Shouts to the family. But I'm so glad that we have you here, my sister. Like I said, you're on a tear at the moment. Your music has really started to find some just amazing momentum here in Australia, and it has that real kind of international feel. So I'm really glad that we get to spend some time with it today. Zipporah, for our family tuning in across the islands, I want them to get to know you a little bit better. So just to start with, give us a bit of an insight into where you're from. Which islands are you hailing from, sister?
1: So my grandmother, my aka, she was born on Saibai Island, which is 4 kilometres from the Papua New Guinean border.
0: Mm-hmm.
1: My ate, my grandfather, was born on Besai or Mavyog Island, which is a little bit further south, which is in the western island. So aka comes from the top western people, whose language group is Kalau Kawauya, and ate hails from Kalau Lagauya, Mavyog Island.
0: I love it. Well, you know, it's been a pleasure to share your music, share your family's music here on ABC Radio Australia, and to learn a bit more about, you know, the rich cultures and the rich language that are so, like, that neighbour so many of our islands as well up that ways. I know that performance and music has been part of your DNA. You were born into it. It's always been part of who you are. But as you've been sort of embracing a new chapter as a singer in young adulthood even, how have you found the fusion of language, of culture, with these contemporary influences has kind of grown with you?
1: Well, I think as many of us listening and I guess sharing this conversation at the moment, we might have grown up in church or grown up with non-secular music and been raised and influenced really heavily by, you know, our family and what that looked like. And my ate was a reverend, and so that influence really trickled down, and that could have been spanning from obviously language church hymns into country music. I think the journey is very, very similar for a lot of island people wherever we come from.
0: Totally.
1: But yeah, I think language definitely was a really heavy influence in my musical journey as a child, because as our traditional island custom, we have to sing a blessing song before any of our, you know, gatherings, whether it's a birthday, a christening, wedding, funeral, or if you're just catching up for a barbecue.
0: Yeah.
1: You just, you know, you sing this song called Baba Wayar, which is in Kalau Lagawiya, which is a blessing song, which roughly translates to Father, send us your Holy Spirit to be with us on this blessed day. And it really just, I was singing it at the beginning of all my sets because I'm introducing my audience to me, but also to my family and who, you know, who raised me and who influenced me to be the artist I am today. So language is really important to me. And yeah, as well as anyone else that has island or black influence, you know, kind of helped shape what I sound like or who I wanted to sound like and what I present as to everybody else.
0: Yeah, that's so important as well. And I really love, like, watching, you know, this current generation of artists and even the ones who are maybe on their come up, who are maybe aspiring themselves, being able to create in an environment where embracing language, embracing our heritage, whether, you know, from wherever we come from, that's almost, it's not a shocking thing as it maybe would have been. Like when I first started coming up, like 10, 15 years ago, that was still very much like a quote unquote, like a niche thing to have in music. Whereas now it's like where I'm loving seeing this beautiful blend of language and English, but also, you know, more Western influences, I guess you could say, in a way where it just, they go hand in hand, you know?
1: Yeah, definitely.
0: So
1: I think
0: good.
1: It's really important for artists of colour and especially Pacifica artists, First Nation artists, BIPOC artists around the world to always keep our culture and our lineage at the forefront of our artistry and our music, because, you know, if we get played as such on your show or anyone else's show, that, you know, we're bringing our people with us and... Yeah. You know, I feel like sometimes people want to say that it's performative or you're ticking the box. But, you know, this is the way that I was raised. And I feel like I wouldn't be the kind of artist that I am today if I didn't incorporate who I am, especially being named after my grandmother.
0: Yeah.
1: It'd be so remiss of me not to carry on all the, you know, decades of hard work that my grandmother and my grandfather fought for in a very small redneck town of Rockhampton when my mother was a teenager. And, you know, going into the churches and the community centres and making sure that there were hubs for not only Aboriginal and Torres Strait Islander people, but South Sea Islander people as well.
0: That's real.
1: Because such a massive story for Queensland is our South Sea, you know, family. And my, after my grandfather, he's actually his... lineage also comes from Vanuatu, so we also have South Sea links as well.
0: There's got to be something in Rockhampton up there. Anisha Daily host Jacob McQuire, proud South Sea and Murray Islander, coming 100%. Through. You got to come through with it. It's so real, though, and it's, you know, where we hear this pride and this beautiful blend of influences come through on your debut EP, Naungu Oroi, is...
1: Oh, that was so beautiful.
0: Did I get it?
1: Oh, my God.
0: Let's go. It's, again, it's a beautiful clashing of all of these things, but, you know, as an introduction to who you are, Zipporah, it's so strong and staunch in a way that I would imagine is, you know, there's always going to be anticipation and a lot of expectation from yourself in, like, you know, this is the first thing I'm releasing as me, that the name itself is so impactful, like I need to nail this. But I feel like it, I know there was a lot of stuff that went into it, a lot of effort that went into it, but the way it sounds so effortless, sis, like... That's just a testament to, I think, what you're talking about, right? Just this natural desire to bring your culture and to bring your storytelling through with you.
1: Yeah, I think from a young age, I understood that I had a duty. And that duty came from those who came before me. And if I didn't continue on our birthright, which is to share and carry the torch of our culture and our people, I guess, you know, I shouldn't be in the career and the space that I am. I wasn't to fully represent and share with audiences across the oceans or wherever who I truly authentically am, which is a proud Torres Strait Islander woman.
0: Yeah.
1: Because I also had a start in dance, like I didn't really imagine myself being, like, say maybe 10, 15 years ago, I would have said to you that I wanted to be in Bangara dance theatre and I wanted to be a dancer and travel the world doing that. But then I had a hip reconstruction when I was 16 years old, which kind of, I guess, changed the trajectory of
0: the direction.
1: What I was
0: doing. Yeah.
1: Because it kind of, you know, I had to heal from that.
0: Mm-hmm.
1: So I went, well, that was my outlet was dance, and that was my expressive medium of choice. But then I also knew I could sing from a young age. I was like, I can sing circles around these kids.
0: Yeah.
1: So I was like, you know what? I should probably take singing more seriously.
0: Mm.
1: I always did both, but I just found comfort in dancing because, you know, Mum was the singer and I wasn't directly, you know, behind her shadow. I wasn't directly in her shadow. But then it, turned out that she then turned around and went, "Well, when you finish high school, how do you feel about being my backing singer?" And look, that was a question,
0: Of
1: more or less
0: course.
1: a question.
0: Yeah.
1: I wasn't really given a choice, which I'm
0: I
1: grateful
0: feel
1: for.
0: that. I feel like we've all been there.
1: Yeah,
0: It's
1: no,
0: just like, do you
1: exactly.
0: think you'd like to do? Okay, we're doing it. Okay, cool.
1: Yeah, no, there's not really a choice.
0: As always, it's a pleasure to have musicians join me to get a little bit candid, but also to sort of trace the journey through their musical memories. And Zipporah, we're going to start with a musical moment. And when I say by musical, I mean musical theatre.
1: Yes.
0: The Broadway musical Rent. I didn't realize. Are you a musical girly?
1: Well, so my parents met in Rent, and that's why I've chosen this stuff.
0: Oh my goodness.
1: Because
0: Okay.
1: I would not be
0: You wouldn't be
1: here.
0: here.
1: I wouldn't be here if Rent was not a musical. And back in 1998, when Rent first debuted in Australia, my parents were cast as the two leads.
0: Oh my God. I just got chills.
1: Yeah.
0: Chills. That's you couldn't well you could script it. I was gonna say this feels like a meet cute that you'd watch
1: Yeah, no,
0: on some kind of
1: literally.
0: thing. Okay, great. So Rent is completely significant in your life then.
1: 100%.
0: You've brought me Seasons of Love, which I think
1: Yeah.
0: even outside of the scope of the musical, it's a banger of a
1: It's
0: pop
1: such a
0: track.
1: prominent song, and
0: Yeah.
1: you've got to look at Rent as one of the first kind of rock musicals,
0: Yeah.
1: modern day rock pop musicals that Jonathan Larson had written, and unfortunately, he never got to see
0: Oh,
1: it
0: that's
1: in
0: right.
1: action. He passed away.
0: Yeah.
1: But his parents ended up coming to Australia for the premiere, the Australian premiere. And my parents always, recount the story of meeting his parents as one of the most, formative memories in their professional careers. Because I guess it's such a testament to Jonathan's life, is that he really spent and gave his whole entire life for this story. And then for him to give his life, then came my life.
0: Wow, that is incredible. I mean,
1: I'm the first ever Rent baby in the
0: I
1: world
0: was
1: as
0: gonna
1: well.
0: say, I'm like, damn.
1: Yeah. So I chose this song because I definitely would not be here if it wasn't for this musical, and for this song, and because, I guess almost 30 years down the track, or at least 25 years down the track, it's, my parents still refer to everyone as part of that musical as our family.
0: That's
1: And
0: so cool.
1: with the likes of Prinny Stevens, she was in that
0: Yep,
1: musical.
0: the good
1: You know, you
0: sister
1: had
0: Prinny.
1: yeah, right? Like he's and she that's my big sister. Like you have such, close-knit connections to people that were in a show that, I guess I wasn't even born in, but I called people uncles and aunties. And they very much shaped my childhood and shaped the woman that I am today, because these people are the ones who are also supporting my career, supporting my music, and it's almost a way for them to mark a time in their life.
0: Yeah, I was going to say, what a way to document such a, obviously, a bit at the very base of it, a formative period of time for you and your
1: Yeah,
0: family.
1: definitely.
0: But for everybody else involved as well, that's it really is a time capsule.
1: It really is, because I'm like, I still listen to this music and I still listen to these songs as if, I had no part of them, or like that has no significant part of my life. And then I go, wait, no, like this literally, yeah, it's my dream role to play Mimi, which, mum played.
0: Manifesting.
1: Yeah, I mean, it'll come, the day will come, but it's such a, part of my story and part of my parents' story. And this song just reminds me of such beautiful memories as a child, doing sing-alongs in the car. And when mum moved my brother and I down to Wollongong in 2007, this was one of the only CDs in her little Volkswagen that we played. And so I pretty much know the whole Rent soundtrack off by heart.
0: The audition is ready. Like,
1: Yeah,
0: honestly, the
1: I mean,
0: resume is good to go.
1: just between us family that's listening, I've
0: Exactly.
1: auditioned twice for the show, and I've never gotten it.
0: Oh my
1: So
0: gosh. Oh my goodness. Well, look, here and on the record, we're here for this energy. Let's get into it from Rent. This is

0: Seasons of Love from Rent, chosen for you by our special guest here on the record. Her name is Zipporah, talented. When I say multi-hyphenate, I'm talking singer, songwriter, musician, performer, dancer, general conversationalist, supermodel.
1: All right.
0: I could keep going, but she
1: first. Please, you've got chef, comedian,
0: all the things.
1: Keeper,
0: exactly. All of the things. Joining us here for this afternoon, going through some musical memories. Now from Rent, and again, powerful songwriting. We go to one of the icons, one of the, I guess, the founding mothers,
1: yes,
0: of just the essence of soul music, Miss Aretha Franklin.
1: Queen.
0: You could have brought me so many of her songs and I would have been happy, but we're going with Bridge Over Troubled Water today, which is probably still one of the songs that if I hear it, particularly live versions, will always make me cry.
1: 100%.
0: Always.
1: The Simon and Garfunkel original.
0: Yes.
1: I can remember this rendition in particular, because, you know, I guess the modern day ones is the one with Jacob Collier, mm-hmm, and which has such a crazy gospel, harmony, everything. But this is a really poignant memory in my mind because my mom had done an Aretha Franklin kind of songbook and mm-hmm album when I was about, God, probably about 10 or 11 years old.
0: Mm-hmm.
1: So mum was learning her whole entire catalogue, reading her book, watching documentaries, TV shows, you name it. And so Aretha became part of my sound and my upbringing and just exactly who I wanted to be and who I wanted to sound like. And because of how multifaceted Aretha Franklin is, it really showed me who I can be and what the possibility is. And if anyone's familiar with the story of Aretha Franklin, her father was a pastor,
0: mm-hmm,
1: and she became pregnant at 8 years old and she had her son, and she still became the formidable Aretha Franklin despite all of the challenges and horrific traumas that happened to her. And she was one of the most prolific pianists, and the way
0: absolutely
1: twined gospel music with secular music, non-secular music, it really... Yeah, I guess really showed how you can bring who you are and your upbringing into this kind of new era.
0: Mm.
1: And she bounds upon bounds upon bounds. And I can remember listening to this song specifically on drives up from Wollongong to Sydney. And for the first time, I kind of realized that you can rewrite the story or the sonic of a song, mm-hmm, your own storytelling.
0: Yep.
1: And you can hear every second of her life in that moment of that song. And it just really kind of rewired my brain that a song that was written by two white men,
0: yes,
1: and the context of the song that can then come out through this, you know, one of the biggest powerhouse voice, in my opinion, in the history of music.
0: Mm-hmm. Yeah.
1: I don't think I ever quite felt emotion from a song before I'd heard her rendition of Bridge Over Troubled Water.
0: Yeah.
1: And it really helped me kind of shape what kind of storytelling that you can bring, no matter what song it is. And she really just made it her own. But she also did it with Eleanor Rigby by, mm-hmm, the Beatles. Like, she's done it with so many amazing songs where she just brings her story and her sound to it.
0: Totally.
1: And mum also goes, you know, I want you to play this at my funeral. I'm like, hold on, I'm 11. Hold on, we're not talking about your
0: back
1: funeral.
0: Up. Back
1: yet.
0: Up.
1: Thank you very much.
0: Back up.
1: But then I realised that I don't think I'd ever really tapped into what a story can mean to someone, no matter, like, you know, I guess whoever's singing it can, I guess, touch on what it sounds like or what it means to you.
0: Definitely.
1: And in the same way, it's the same way with Island Home, is that people might have their, you know, their pick of the favourite, whether it's Rumpy Band or whether it's Mum. It's the same thing. It's the same story, but contextually, it changes for people.
0: Yeah.
1: All the time. And so for this song, it really helped shape, you know, what I wanted my voice to sound like, and what I wanted my storytelling and my cadence, and what soul music was, yeah. And how she took a song that was a pop music written by two white men, and she made it into this amazing gospel soul ballad. And it's one of my favorite songs of all time.
0: I'm with you. It's one of my favorites as well. And the way, like, it's, she almost, well, she did kind of, she turned it into a spiritual, you know what
1: she
0: I mean?
1: Did.
0: Like, there's,
1: right.
0: There's
1: it's
0: such
1: the same
0: a
1: gospel album.
0: Yeah.
1: And, you know, I'm very grateful enough to be raised with such amazing music and musicianship. And it really just, she's the power of a woman.
0: Yes.
1: And no matter what she'd gone through, it's just, I've never quite been able to resonate with any other artist as I do with her. If I need to go back to my foundation, so I'll say I listen to Aretha.
0: Period.
1: If I feel like I'm too much in the modern world of music and it's getting a bit much, I go back to her, because she has jazz albums, she has pop albums, she has her gospel music, she has her blues albums. Like, she, yeah, she's everything to me. And I guess she really shaped the artist and the songwriter and performer that I wanted to be and that I am today.
0: I love it. I love it. Well, with that, here for On the Record on ABC Radio Australia, let's get some Miss Aretha into our afternoon. Chosen for you by Zipporah, this is Bridge Over Troubled Water.

0: Beautiful notes from Aretha Franklin. Here for On The Record this afternoon, my guest is Zipporah. She's been hanging out with us, taking us through like different musical chapters of her life through some incredible songs. Now, we've been talking a lot about connection to family, about being born into entertainment, quite literally. And we've been talking about your mum, your beautiful mum, Miss Christine Anu. Obviously, she's part of the ABC's DNA at this point. This woman is everywhere. So big shout outs to Auntie Christine. But of course, one of Australia's finest storytellers and one of Australia's finest voices. Kind of, again, she has been a blueprint for so many artists, for so many just First Nations women, for so many women of colour even coming through this industry here. She's kind of what you were indicating before, you know, there have been a lot of challenges and a lot of hardships in life, but to sort of navigate it with strength and grace has just been such a wonderful thing to see and to aspire to as well. So it would be kind of remiss of us not to put the spotlight on your mum through the music today. And I love that you've brought in one of her songs. Again, it's a beautiful song of lament, a song that, to my knowledge anyway, kind of speaks to, again, the grief and sadness that comes with losing culture and maybe having that disconnect of stories, but also kind of getting that back as well. Can you tell me a little bit about this track, Kulpa Yare?
1: Yeah, so Kulpa Yare was written probably about 1993.
0: Mm.
1: And this was the first ever language song that Mum had written with her cultural advisor, Ate Jensen Warusam. And they'd ended up meeting and connecting properly at NAISA Dance College when Mum studied there. And so Arthur Jensen is my grandmother's cousin, but Mum had never met her uncle before. And so when he was a cultural teacher and dance teacher at NAISDA in the 80s and 90s, Mum got to meet her kin for the first time.
0: Wow.
1: Really connect on, because Arthur Jensen's also one of our most formidable linguists in Kalau Kawauya. And so Mum ended up asking if he would come on as her cultural advisor for her album. And so they wrote Kulpa Yare about the story of, you know, Mum moving down into the big smoke from, because Mum used to live on Mabiog on her father's mm-hmm. island, and then moved down to Rockhampton and then later on to Sydney in 1987. And she wanted to write Kulpa Yare about, you know, losing culture, witnessing all of these remote community members from across Australia come down to Sydney City and to learn culture, which is kind of a really interesting concept if you think about it. You're taking these community members out of their communities into the big smoke to then learn culture again.
0: Yeah.
1: And so I guess Mum, and I'm speaking, you know, I'm not Mum. I didn't write the song, but the many, many, you know, the 24 years of my life, having heard and, you know, heard her sing this song and talk about it, but also myself.
0: Of course.
1: Just, it even has a different meaning to me as it did to Mum the 20-something years before I was born. And to me, I sing Kulpa Yare in my sets because it's a really grounding moment for me, because that the adrenaline that rushes through your body before a set, this song always just calms me down and is a really amazing primer for me. And Kulpa Yare translates to old yarn. So this is written in my grandmother's language of Kalau Kawauya and the top western region of Zenad Kes, which is the traditional name for the Torres Strait.
0: Mm-hmm.
1: And it basically talks about how we may lose our traditions and our customs and culture through just the ever-ending evolution of life.
0: to
1: not make it so metaphorical or, you know, spiritual, but it's this inevitable timeline that the more further we go into the future, our traditions and our culture, you know, seemingly gets lost because of other priorities that come up with just modern day living and society. And as a young girl, this song was the song that I could proudly sing all the time. And I loved singing in language because, you know, on the forefront, I look like a little white girl who just happens to have a little afro. But it was something that really connected me and rooted me into who I am and my people and my love for music and my love for my culture. And there's a line in there that Mum had written, and it says, "Warupo yango," which is the sounds of our ancestors through our drum, which is the warup. Warupo yango wakai is a metaphor for the voices of our ancestors. And so when you hear the sound of our drum, the bo, bo, that carries through our music, it's a reminder that no matter how far and wide we are, it brings us back to who we are. And it brings us back to where we come from and those sounds that are so integrated into our DNA. And whenever I hear my traditional instrumentation, I just cry. And that's why I ended up putting it up into the music I make now. So you will hear, you know, the warup and the kulup and the marup and thrum all throughout my music because it deepens.

0: roots me into, my culture, but also it, highlights it for people who have never heard Torres Strait Islander instrumentation before. And on my new stuff coming out in about, gosh, I think it'll come out in July.
1: Okay.
0: I've got, new music that is integrated with all of my traditional instrumentation, but way more in a, highlighted way.
1: Yeah, prominent way.
0: It's a way more prominent, and I've written a song about my aka, and I really wanted to, I'm like, how would this settle? Like, how do I really send it home and send it to her? And the second chorus is just all of the Torres Strait Islander instrumentation. So, I would actually give all the props to this song, Kulbayare, because it's given me the strength to form who I am as an artist, as a singer, but also it has such deep gospel notes in this song. And it's connected to so many people. Like, there's so many choirs that have sung this song.
1: Yeah.
0: Obviously don't speak our language, and there's so many people who love this song, and I've been able to sing this song since I was in high school, and it really gave me the confidence to be the singer and artist that I am and performer. And I've watched people just bawl their eyes out and
1: Yeah.
0: come up and say, look, I've got no idea what you're saying, but I've never felt so touched by music before.
1: It's a classic. It's a classic. I think it's again, it's one of those songs that you can hear the pain, but you can hear the beauty throughout it as well. And it's yeah, it hits hard, but it also it's so there's such an illuminating element to it as well. Like it's just so beautifully textured and vibrant. And I think that just makes for good songwriting. It makes for a memorable songwriting period, but the way Christine's voice just it her voice has such a strength, but like a real ethereal nature to it
0: What
1: as well.
0: is it? Yeah.
1: Well, let's get into it here on ABC Radio Australia. Some Queen Christine Ahnu for you, chosen by Zipporah. Let's get into it here from the record.

0: Christine Anu here for On The Record, chosen for you by Zipporah this afternoon. It has been an absolute pleasure having the young sister hang with us today. If you've missed any of the episode so far, don't forget you can tap in and run it back by finding the On The Record program page on the ABC Pacific website. Just simply type in On The Record and ABC Pacific into your search engines. You'll find the episodes up there. I'm going to have social media links. I'm going to have links to the music. All the ways that you can go and support Zipporah will be up online for you. Before I let Zipporah go, though, we've got one more track to get into today by one of my favourite short kings to have ever touched a microphone. This man is probably in my top five artists, period. Of course I'm talking about D'Angelo.
1: Mm-hmm.
0: Rest in light, rest in peace. The iconic D'Angelo. Now, this is a, I don't know, the song you brought in, you brought Brown Sugar in today. Bringing a little bit of sexiness to On The Record to run us out for today's Zipporah. Tell me about your love for D'Angelo.
1: Well, I think D'Angelo was definitely in the tapestry of my childhood. Mm. And I think the most poignant, like this, I guess, Sasa, you asked me for four songs and it was so damn
0: hard. I know,
1: hard.
0: I'm sorry.
1: It was either going to be between this song or India RE Video. But
0: yeah.
1: I decided to go with D'Angelo Brown Sugar because for 2 years straight, it was the song of my school alarm, like to wake up.
0: Oh, cool. That's a good one to wake up to.
1: Yeah, and my older brother, he is such a musical influence for me.
0: Yeah.
1: And, you know, he's 6 years older than me and kind of was discovering music at his own pace and rate, separate to mum. Like, we have such a broad love for so many genres of music. But I think as I was getting older and kind of understanding that I'm like, maybe I will eventually sing or mm-hmm. I like it or what kind of genre is, you know, one that I love the most. And I remember really deeping D'Angelo and his albums. And I decided to put Brown Sugar as my school alarm because it gave me, I don't know, that just that essence and it gave, you know, that the feeling to wake up to. And I'd never quite heard such stees.
0: Yes.
1: Like, how do you put stees and swag and effortlessness and into a song that's only what three minutes and something.
0: Yeah, it's not that long.
1: It's like I just really wanted to emulate that, and yeah, D'Angelo just really did it for me. And I attribute India RE, Jill Scott, and D'Angelo and Erykah Badu as being the artists that have shaped and formed the artist that I am speaking to you and the part that I am writing and continuing to grow into. But it really clicked for me when I fell in love with D'Angelo. And, you know, props to my brother and my mum for showing me such incredible music. But it was really my older brother who was like, Bub, you know that tone that you have? Like, you've got a real soul tone. Because at that time, I did like operatic training when I was in primary school, a little bit early in high school, and I did a lot of musical theatre training as well. And I really was I was wanting to defy my singing teacher and my school teachers because they were really wanting me to, I guess, culminate my dance training and my music background. And I was like, I don't want to do that. I'm like, I have this yearning and this, it was a real yearning to really find my voice. And D'Angelo really helped with that.
0: Yeah.
1: And Brown Sugar, and as a young adolescent, you're kind of picking up on innuendos in songs and songs are quite mature. But I was like, this man is talking about the beautiful sexiness of a black woman.
0: Yep.
1: And I come from a black woman who comes from a black woman who comes from a black woman. And I can remember thinking, you know, not that I have the complexion of my family and I wasn't adorned with such melanin as my kin, but I could always just feel and admire the adoration that D'Angelo has for black women.
0: Totally.
1: The way that I would watch my mum and aunties in

0: doesn't sing this song and be like, yeah, he's writing it about us. I just that feeling that I would get watching them sing it
1: Yeah.
0: and dance along to it. I'm like, there is such love and power in the way that this man wrote and the impact that he had on the world. And so Brown Sugar came about into my life and really sprouted me into this neo soul lover
1: Yeah.
0: at the ripe age of 13, 14.
1: What a way to discover it as well. My goodness.
0: Yeah.
1: My goodness. Well, it's a beautiful way to bring us to the end of our talanoa, to the end of our conversation today, Zipporah. Thank you so much for sharing your stories, for sharing your music, and for sharing just some memories with us today, sis. I know that this year is only continuing to ramp up for you. Like you were mentioning before, we've got new music to be keeping an eye out on. But for right now, just a moment to give you your flowers. You know how proud I am of you and your journey so far, but for what you're doing for other young sisters coming through, just a big thank you. You know, I know it takes a lot of emotional labor, but you know, you're doing things that are going to leave impact many, many years down the line.
0: I could not do it without your support, that's for sure. And to have another island sister, Pacific sister, because I think people forget that the Torres Strait is part of the Pacific as well. We
1: Yep.
0: are Melanesian people. We have such deeply rooted connections to specifically places like Samoa, because, you know, who brought us Christianity. And, you know, we share such similar language as well, like
1: Yeah.
0: our ear is Talinga.
1: That's it.
0: So we have such deeply rooted connections, and I think having people like us in the industry who are minorities within minorities,
1: Yeah.
0: there's such strength in having yarns with you and being supported by people such as yourself, you know, definitely gives me confidence to keep going, and especially be in spaces that we're outnumbered in. So
1: Yeah.
0: thank you so much for having me on the show today.
1: Well, of course, of course. I like to say that I'm collecting you girls like infinity stones up here on
0: Oh,
1: this
0: love
1: platform, forming my own little Avengers gang of talented Black and
0: it.
1: Pacifica people up here. But to take us out, I've got some D'Angelo for you, my Radio Australia family. As always, I want you to take care of each other and come back and join me same time next week as we do it all again here for On the Record. This is Brown Sugar, chosen for you by Zipporah. Till next time, Tofa Soifua. We'll see you very, very soon.

0: Kick off your Sunday with Kuntamari Crofts on Pacific Sundays, right here on ABC Radio Australia. 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

ABC News with Melanie Scott. New Zealand's government says it'll explore the possibility of joining the new Ocean of Peace alliance with Australia and Fiji. Prime Minister Christopher Luxon has welcomed the agreement that was signed on Monday, just hours before China launched a test missile into the Pacific Ocean. Mr. Luxon says New Zealand already has defence.

0: which was signed just 3 weeks ago. Iran says 14 people have been killed in US attacks on the country this week, while the White House claims it's still taking part in technical talks with Iran in the hopes of finding a solution.
1: Ukraine's president says technical discussions are needed for the country to build its own Patriot interceptor missiles. The US has given Ukraine the all-clear to build its own Patriot missiles to help Kyiv defend against Russia's ballistic missile attacks. Patriots detect and intercept missiles and are regarded as one of the world's best air defense systems. Volodymyr Zelensky says key supplies to build the weapons should arrive in the next few days.
2: Following our agreement with the presidents, our teams, our diplomats, the Ministry of Foreign Affairs and the Ministry of Defence need to work out all the other technical details. The sooner we reach an agreement, the sooner we'll be able to produce Patriot systems.
1: The death toll from Venezuela's massive twin earthquakes has risen to nearly 4,000 as aid agencies work to respond to the growing humanitarian crisis. The BBC's Mimi Swaby reports.
3: The disaster has left thousands displaced and reliant on humanitarian aid, especially in the worst-hit area, La Guaira. Parks and public squares have become makeshift camps, where aid organisations warn disease and infections can easily spread. Since international rescue teams have pulled out of Venezuela, volunteers and relatives have largely been left to search for the bodies of their loved ones in the rubble, an estimated 17 million tonnes of it. Venezuela's interim president, Delcy Rodriguez, has called for the release of frozen assets to help raise funds for the country's recovery.
1: Authorities in Spain say the death toll from a wildfire in the southern province of Almería has risen to at least 12. Some of the victims were found in burnt vehicles. Witnesses say the blaze was caused by a fallen power line that sparked flames and spread quickly. Chinese authorities are investigating the cause of a fire that's ripped through a shoe factory, killing at least 28 people. China correspondent Alison Horn has more from Beijing.
4: The fire broke out at a factory in the city of Xinjiang in China's southeast, a region that's often referred to as China's shoe capital. Vision of the blaze appears to show multiple people trapped on the roof as a multi-story building becomes engulfed in flames. There have been several similar fatal accidents at production facilities across the country in recent months, and China's President Xi Jinping has ordered an investigation, state media reporting several people have been taken into custody. Horn, ABC News, Beijing.
1: A man who trafficked a 17-year-old girl from Indonesia to Australia for underage sex work will spend up to 6 years and 5 months in jail. Court reporter Jamie McKinnell has more.
5: Surya Sebekti pleaded guilty to two charges over the trafficking after playing an instrumental role in bringing the teenager to Sydney in January 2021. He helped organise a contract, a tourist visa based on false information, and transport once she arrived. For nearly 2 months, she worked long shifts of up to 12 hours a day as the 45-year-old maintained full control over her finances. Judge Nicole Noman noted the girl was a child under Australian law, and her consent to the contract for selling sexual services would not be regarded as informed. Sebekti was handed a non-parole period of about 4.5 years and a maximum of nearly 6.5.
1: The opening match of this year's Men's Big Bash League cricket season will be played in India. The announcement was made in Melbourne this morning as part of Indian Prime Minister Narendra Modi's visit to the MCG. You're up to date with the latest from ABC News.
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14: It's me!

0: on that right edge. The long hair are flapping. Last play for the Tigers. Hayward goes left. Dewey. Stab kick in goal. It's going to have to be fielded. Oh, the Warriors have made a mess of it. And the Tigers dive on the ball to score through Samuela Finu. Well, the Warriors' incompetence has given the Tigers a sniff here. Warriors attack. Egan sends it left away by Monga. Links up with Martin. Dewey there, but he floated a pass over the top to Pompey, then to Camperera. He steps in field, gets down low and accelerates to score. Did he retain possession? Dry water to Camperera. Tackled by Dewey. Played on the last. Egan goes to the right. Timati Martin kicks it down to the southeast corner. Pressure on Buller. Buller knocks it on. He dropped it. Spews out the back now for the Warriors. And steaming onto the footy is Wade Egan. Over the 10. He's over to score after Jareem Buller couldn't handle the kick. Try awarded to Wade Egan. Here's a breakdown from the Warriors. They go down the left edge. The pass comes back on the inside and diving over is Sam Healy to score. Try to the Warriors with 5 minutes and 53 seconds to go. I hope you're watching it real time, Louie, because we won't get a replay. Healy ecstatic. Warriors put icing on their cake. Warriors 30, West Tigers 6. Game, set, bingo. The Warriors are going to win after that 50-metre try and a great ball from Timati Martin. But no, it's all over. And the Warriors, in the end, a much-deserved victory over the West Tigers, who really, apart from about 15 minutes late in the first half, just couldn't get things rolling.
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4: 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Today, every Friday, number 10, Long Moon July. One time you again, me, Sam Seke. Long program today, Vanuatu na Franis, you know, na agree long husat by owner blong tupla disputed island blong umay nupne na umay neg. Plenty more people blong manu si walk along bungim heve long old pipia blong volcano where he been pyre up ananit long solwara. Na plenty long Pacific, you know, like in passing China, he carry out missile test long region. A more story by Emi Harin behind. Now yet Emi Natasha Metten one time Radio Australia News.
5: Thank you, Sam. Prime Minister Blong India Narendra Modi he now stop long last day Blong Tupla Day visit Blong M he come long Australia behind long Emi bin stop long one pla big pla bung. One time all India community outside is service stop long Australia long as the night. Reported talk more long 20,000 man Mary e bung long Docklands Stadium long Melbourne where Oli Amamas long bungin Prime Minister Modi. Modi e use him speech blong em long celebrate him influence blong all people blong India long global growth. Prime Minister Anthony Albanese e talk to long speech blong em na supporting multiculturalism inside long Australia where em talk all Indian Australian community e make him Australia he come up good place. Tete Mr. Modi, he by go back long Melbourne cricket ground. One time Mr. Albanese long making one play announcement long sports. Only planning long time Supreme Leader long Iran Ali Khamenei he sample moon ego penis. Behind long only been kilimem time Washington he been party at one time Tehran. All Ayatollah he been planning him long city long Mashhad. Behind long all he making funeral procession long M where all people long M he look him. All he kiss him long Iran he go long Iraq. Iran he talk US he kill him 14 plus man long this plus week tasol. Tasol White House he claim him on same only walk talk yet. Long all technical side one time Iran long time long pine him some plus solutions. Foreign Minister Blong Australia he talk display interim one bell na melong US na Iran. He walk show him sign all same M in a walk go good. Iran he talk em he target him all assets blong America inside long Middle East. Suppose US he think thing long strike him all. Penny Wong he talk display em he put him more pressure long display one bell where he now stop 3 per week, that's all. Penny Wong he talk more all same all get

0: oblong world e like looking peace e must come up in oblong region ta so long benefit ta so long good pla oblong economy blong all get a country inside long world. Opposition leader blong federal government blong Australia Angus Taylor e talk display relationship blong Australia one time India emi important na to only one bay long display uranium export deal. Report e talk Prime Minister Anthony Albanese na India Prime Minister Narendra Modi e one bay long export team all Australian uranium e go long India one time asking thing blong keeping peace inside long region. That's all Mr. Taylor e talk emi like too long looking Australia e using uranium inside yet long country. Olman Mary long Taiwan Southeast China e kisim talk lookout long rere long big pla reina win or sem one plus super typhoon way e by come up long hap. Report it talk super typhoon Bavi e now stop or sem 1,000 kilometers long diameter blong close to width blong France. Na emi come one time all win e got strong blong close to 200 kilometers per hour. This plus superstorm e track long sight him northern Taiwan long weekend before long emi make him landfall long southeast China. All forecasters e talk only expect him this plus long come up one plus worst storm inside long region. All get all balus only cancel him now all authorities e warn him all man Mary long rere one time 3 days kaikai na wara. Na long sports country blong France by first team long go inside long semifinals blong all soccer World Cup blong all man behind long 1-2 win long all Morocco long quarterfinals. Na display me pinisimol news blong yumi long tete. Thank you Sam.
1: Thank you Natasha. Vanuatu by heminao folem all Narafala Road under long international law blong hemi taken back full ownership blong Tufala small island or gata kolem Machu and Hunter or Umay Nupne mo Umay Neg long traditional name blong Tufala long Vanuatu. Hemi folem Tufala day blong all negotiation long Franis long ownership blong Tufala island here long south blong country long Tafea province hemi fail blong Kasim one agreement. Mr. Kwanapo hemi tale maut hemi long all media long Port Vila yesterday after where hemi been giving report blong all negotiation here ego long council of ministers.
2: Misave stablo afternoon today blo mi presente ma lo yumi outcome blo negotiations blo yumi with ma Franis and follow ma discussion blo council of ministers lo morning lo report we mi presente ma lo morning today even lo national committee lo maritime boundary delimitation make at the following blo misave report le hem mi volei ispen 2 days of intense negotiations in Paris. And following 2 days of formal meetings in Paris, me one them, say France, with them Vanuatu, me will conclude them negotiations regarding sovereignty over Matthew and Handa, or traditional names, so you must have called them Umainubne and Umainek Leka, law permanent maritime boundaries between Vanuatu and France. And especially New Caledonia, without no agreement being reached.
1: Mr. Kwanapo hemi said this for the third round long negotiation with them Franis, long ownership long Tufala Umay Nupne and Umay Neg Island here, it been tough, so only no sabe come up with them any agreement.
2: Also, Deputy Prime Minister and lead negotiator of maritime boundaries and sovereignty and decolonization. Me confirm the negotiation you mean with the Franis and it been one very difficult negotiation. The last two negotiations we been cut. First one, lo November, lo last year. And second one, lo this year, lo July. Where me happened lo Paris. First one, it happened lo Port Vila. And negotiations me make us some point where me will been exchanging a lot of exchanges between two countries, and we will find them out during the talks, but you mean the respective positions on sovereignty, blo Matthew and Handa Islands, and we remain far apart. And while both sides, negotiations are tough, and we firm, we will conduct them negotiations low one very

0: in meaningful and respectful way. Engagement, believe me, I'm professional, I'm diplomatic, but I'm very firm, I'm firmly conveying position for Republic of Vanuatu, people, believe me, from time immemorial, custom today, that these islands always and have always and will always belong to the people of the Republic of Vanuatu. That is the firm position where you make Karen, no negotiations, me vole no save compromise lehem, even position with Vanuatu government, me take him, so we cannot draw a line, you may not save draw one partial line. You may one them, you may draw one whole line from the north to the south. And unfortunately, it may not have happened because all positions you me only very far apart. Me want them emphasize them say Vanuatu, he may take a position blame me clear. So we cannot conclude the negotiations. Suppose me will not have reached one consensus, law, sovereignty, Plomatu and Handa.
1: Long travel blong oli go long franis, Mr. Kwanapo hemi se delegation blong hem oli receiving one paper where hemi suggest them joint management blong Tufala Island blong Umainupne and Umaineg, whereby franis hemi allow him access long Vanuatu. Be Mr. Kwanapo hemi se delegation blong Vanuatu is sakema ting tingia from where Vanuatu by no give him away sovereignty blong hem.
0: Franis, of course, emi submitting one non-paper en route. The time where delegation blew me, emi kasem Singapore, emi vole receiving one non-paper. That non-paper, emi stop discussing issue blow joint management, which Vanuatu delegation emi daram say, I cannot discuss joint management over the two islands on the basis of their position that Pamba only allow them access, lo yumi. And delegation of Vanuatu, I said it very firmly to them, I will allow access to you. Instead of you allow access to me, voila. It doesn't work that way. So because of those intense heated negotiations, handled very diplomatically and very professionally, we were not able to reach a consensus on the sovereignty of the two islands. And that is clear. And Vanuatu, and we maintain them, say, no agreement on maritime boundary delimitation can be reached until there is a resolution on sovereignty over the islands. Our position on sovereignty, is simply too far apart. Blue, you may have a reconcile, then you may achieve one consensus, the bilateral negotiations, blue, you may.
1: Deputy Prime Minister, mo chief negotiator blong Vanuatu, Johnny Kwanapo, hemi se Vanuatu ownership blong Tufala Island, yeah, hemi stop se mark, and that independence walk about blong Vanuatu by hemi no complete custom time where hemi fully taken back Tufala Island, yeah.
0: Again, Mr. Reiterated with them blessing blong Council of Ministers this morning that Vanuatu's position remains unchanged. Since independence, Vanuatu emi continue emi fight for international recognition that Mati Onhanda, Umainupne, and Umainek has always belonged and have always belonged to the people of Vanuatu, to our children. And hemi emi vole make emi very clear. Said journey blue yumi to independence, pamba hemi no complete until Vanuatu's rightful ownership of Umainupne and my neck islands and me fully acknowledged.
1: Hemi say time where all colonial power only serve take over long all territory where hemi no belong all with them no more consultation hemi pass finish.
0: So age in which colonial powers only claim territory that was never theirs without consideration or any consultation during long time only make an agreement in 1965 with the British, the indigenous people only never been consulted. And without consequence, era blo negotiation emi over. Therefore, Vanuatu, Pamba hemi continue to assert its rights And we are confident that our voice will be heard.
1: Mr. Kwanapo, hemi say, by no more bilateral negotiation hemi happen, be Vanuatu, by go ahead, blong fight for Tuvalu Island, blong hemia, and along international law.
0: And now, what remains is for Vanuatu to pursue other legal options available under international law. And you may make a memo with them respect. Me will be quite frank. Me will be very forward. Lo discussions lo me will with them Franis, even with them all lawyers lo together. Me will be that I'm say okay. Now that we have reached an impasse in our negotiations, Vanuatu now will pursue other legal options available to itself following international law. We call for solidarity. You may stand up together. You may must finish and fight. You may must finish him. And we are very determined that Bamba, you may take him, he go to the highest level, law, and she will say, you may reach him one decision, law issue, law sovereignty, and maritime boundary delimitation once and for all.
1: Deputy Prime Minister, more lead negotiator, Blong Vanuatu, long maritime boundary, Johnny Kwanapo, hemi been talk long all media, long Port Vila yesterday. Behind long one pla moon, since this pla undersea volcano he been pair up na pipia blong any bagarap in plenty more old man Mary long Manus Island, blong Papua New Guinea. Acting Provincial Disaster Coordinator Obet Otto, he talk all people blong Manus, he got plenty all ask him, all he like him, all answer long in. Mr. Otto, he talk him Natasha Meten, all of them. Big plus something all people he like by all gaman he must talk save long how true. Only can rouse him display all permits or stone where he now karamap him all solwara na bay inside long 9 plus LLG blong manus.
2: Display have a blow permits, I mean, you know, stop solon blab now, I mean, spread. Na even the furthest LLG now he got finished long him. Our wugulu. So I spread, especially long all areas where he got bay, I collect, I accumulate lahab. I accumulate lahab, so only all man Mary lahab, all exim heavy legal long passing long. Pa travel long canoe, okay, long main proceeds long, where plenty all boats I go come long, sim service long, Lorengau na I go, and time I accumulate lahab, I very difficult long boat long. Come ashore, now passengers come and then lock symbol go back in. Because I mean, really blocking this lahap. But in total, Lomanus over there, I mean, no more. From the beginning, we play reporting 7 LLGs. Now, I mean, spread for more than, I mean, no, some blah blah, you know, steady. I mean, it's a mobile thing. I mean, stop low on lahap and then wave him, move him, I mean, go accumulate low on lahap. And then time where we change, and we move him again, kulo nar plahap, so, you know, move out, let me stop within certain area, and I will affect him all. Man Mary lo here, long passing, long kiss him, little fish, long dinner, long silent fish, long market, so I may affect him all this plah. But Los Negros LLG, where I have been hard hit, and at where you stop long moment the airport, you come, Narengel, and me. Have accumulated one M long hap, become Lonnie Village, accumulated where me in a move little steady or get all hap, so we play must try and find him road long. How we can help more people up or rouse him. And then to Lonnie Passage where plenty of boats have go come lap and we affect him more boat long. In and go out. About 9 islands in Nawali have a medication of that permission come up long or source long. Now you collect inside all mangroves and all bays.
3: Sorry, true. Now, this play all, how all this play all stone well stop? All stop the surface, that's all? Or?
2: Time I travel outside, I thin. The surface. Now, time I go inside long bay or mangrove, and then I go accumulate. I go accumulate so I can go as far as about 30 centimeters, 20 to 30 centimeters thick, the surface. Now, this low I touch the source, I I'm a peculiar source now.
3: Now, when I'm kind of challenge where so Miss Avi mentioning finish lo sample challenge or lo all man Mary when now stop arere lo all lo osem now lo disla time osem lo side lo walk na osem travel go.

0: So challenges where people facing, so all island communities, is a me play not plenty water. So plenty time I'm me play using salt water loss wasa. So time I come and accumulate all salt water and me play can use him tank and let me put him added pressure on top of the tank. So the coming El Nino might affect those island, especially island population. So let me affect them all. Me play along coastal, and me affect them passing along fishing. So me play fish, but it's a reduced number of catch where me play he catch long them for market. And then this play thing long old man made it that termers and poisonous. So I mean affecting can sales long old man long or fish we early because mentality long man talking poisonous, so we don't buy it. Even though we got all scientific advice that no, you can catch a live fish close to low premise is still okay. So perception long man is differently, so you affect him to marketing long all fish, especially all people around that area. So let's play he affect him all. Online long mangrove, where you can see more mud crabs now. Or let's play all mangrove where all fish were also using most of spawning area and now only affected long. Let's play all time as you come going set, so affecting this play ecosystem long.
1: Now, Obet, you got sampler or halivim where come you play kissing penis or you play kissing sampler talk talk or sampler halivim back come up?
0: Prime Minister, he give him talk talk out that all relevant agencies. I must put him or come inside long help him with technical support. Yeah, that's why me play still yet lo receiving more technical support, especially if NFA or SEPA can come, at least advise him me play the quality of water where me play or this lab permit is happening, he affecting Pinisa. So also, only come inside and make him studies and talk to me play so that he rouse him this perception of man that fish at around or at the vicinity of premise is poisonous. That's the perception of the people. Huh? So, so let's play line you come. Well, you can at least advise that, no, it's okay. And from them, the relevant agencies that have so go pass on this play, you can help him with along. All people you can win, you can help him can buy fish, but let's play line where you come wrong. Silent fish, especially those at the vicinity of those affected areas. But in terms of monetary, when I'm, yes, Prime Minister, he been come, he commit him sampler money. So this like me like a crime long, utilize him long. So specifically, no good, but how about me like must rouse him? So technically, me like serve a short long, how will rouse him?
1: And me like ask him to disclose some all relevant authorities to so say you talk long him. All can make him neck law, how true all by how leave him or when I'm kind. How trouble rouse him or display stone or display kind of can make some plan neck or
0: display no got yet. So what Oklo walking or local that's all local time long. At least kiss him, try using long narpla use. But then the way or only kiss him and because I'm plenty too much is up yet. So some like use him long reclaiming or land where it's swampy. Some play using to some like trying looking the mixing of cement or whatever, trying to look at the salt long. Some play using long sea walling. But the quantity of it is so big that I need a big play walk long, make walk long. National disaster, he come, we play walk one time, we provide him a report. After that report, then Prime Minister come down now. Time report, he go to office, and we look him, and we come down, so we can make him a commitment based on the report long. We play one time national disaster. So call long until you go out long all agencies long support, give them support, technical support or this blah. The right now is we really need a technical support as to how to remove it. Yes, this blah commitment of Prime Minister. Suppose you look long and you spread him long all LLG. It's and it sound big effective time you like implementing. It doesn't look that big.
1: Now, I'm sample maritime too, or some old peace now, or coral too, I'm all affected now?
0: Oh, yes. I'm a sample fish, he die. We got sample of number fish, he die. Or turtle, he die because any so silent that any cram up in this environment, we always just stop. It's a new thing to them as well.

0: sampla iti ngosem kaya na ulit kaya na ulit ay. So, and health talk of Pasoli is we don't eat the dead where this lay die, mi pa nila kaya kaya. Kaya mo health announcement come out. But from fisheries is, if you fish around it, na you catch umabla live fish, that's okay, you can. But perception long man da sali differently so affecting more can long passing long market.
1: MDs Fly me been acting provincial disaster coordinator Blong Manus province long Papua New Guinea and me been story one time Natasha Metten. All country long Pacific, I like him all them, all he must got freedom long come up him all trade relations, na work boom one time all big black country all them Australia and China. That's all you know like him passing where China he make him long come up him or missile test long store wara long Pacific. Now long this time Australia is signing penis na Kamal agreement one time Vanuatu na absence of peace security agreement one time Fiji. This week too, Australia Prime Minister Anthony Albanese he been boom one time or leader long Tonga, Samoa na Papua New Guinea long Brisbane. Acting Pacific Islands Program Director Long Lowy Institute Oliver Nombetau I talk more long this plan one time Hilda Wayne.
2: Now issue I mean big plan now long Pacific am long all agreements where you looking all prime ministers in all countries long region Australia Prime Minister Anthony Albanese let me sign him one time all countries long Pacific one I'm thinking blilo this plan.
3: Some little background on this whole agreement only been signed. First, for the past, since Bami Tokosem, Bami Makim Time was in 2022. Now, one plan news has been come out of some secret security agreement, has been signed on the Solomon Islands, not China. Now, after this, all traditional partners, Pacific, or some Australia, United States, all been get up no good now, and all start to engage can plenty, one them all Pacific island or country. Now, how will it be in local case? All local signing plenty all agreement. So, big plawana all been signing, me pasawem last year, all Puk treaty, and it's a military alliance, first or second alliance below Australia. Only an ARPA alliance too, I'm got one tema, US and Australia. First one, lo PNG. Now, this week, that's all. Oh, probably talk last week, yeah, I'll sign one play agreement again, one to Vanuatu. No, not play agreement, been signed one play one them Tuvalu, one play one them Nauru. Now, this week, that's all on Monday, all been signing two play one them Fiji, Tuvalu Union, na Oceans of Peace Alliance. So, thing thing, blow me, I'm saying, this whole security treaty, plenty of talks are come, we also talk, Australia is looking at some security threat blow China inside the Pacific. Now, Pacific countries are talking about threat blow me plan. Also talk of something as a climate change. Also talk inside law lit or domestic security issue. In also more line law outside of law come not cause him line law or line law Pacific country. But after this law signing even come up, China been working up a test file or missile blow, Ligona, and put on a salt water close to Tuvalu. Now all talk this law, all minimum just law, how we talk, normal testing blow, or somehow all armies are working on drill, not a practice, or working on a kind. But all line, all Pacific line, all leaders, all Pacific, all not been amamas, now all be talk, because this law, you know, in Mitlas, I like him, also call him Oceans of Peace, or less law, this law kind of something if I come up similar, or one kind of same law, World War II. But this like kind of missile test been come up now, and all Pacific leaders he come back strong. I'll talk. You plan not can sell him this like kind of something inside the Pacific, inside the salt water come layer. Now let him one him all heavy blow layer. He stop long way yet. Let me plan.
2: Long, awesome. You talk long. Vanuatu is any more this like Nakamal agreement. Prime Minister of Vanuatu na. Prime Minister of Australia Anthony Albanese been signing last week. One plus point where Prime Minister Blong Vanuatu raised him to cause him like him this flexibility or this space where me he can negotiate on relations blog among China. Name he been sending him this la. You think awesome display one plus kind talk where Australia can larem all country long Pacific, he can negotiate him all trade relations blog among China long like blong all yet.
3: Yeah, I think I'm good play way. Plenty all Pacific leaders all go push back lo this la. All by talk yes, mi pla can partner, but by you nona lo dictate him how na mi pla lo engage want him on nara pla. So all Pacific countries also like lo working on agreements. We all still all got this la freedom lo move na engage want him on nara pla. All less lo how about me talk. Also more less lo passing gate lo working on nara pla deals want him on nara pla country. But also all mi pla looking most all Pacific countries all yet to work lo saben all. Acknowledge them. This the partnership oligarch with Australia. I'm a big one, an important one because of plenty money also salim come no side. Development funding is a come inside. Lo all countries blooming. So by looking at them all Pacific country all by non ablarim Australia give all this power inside lo agreement lo talk no lo engagement. Now especially lo side lo trade I'm a big plus something or like. Or like support him, not like keep him or something all can deal with them. Because by looking at some planting or something, me plus a salim, especially or raw material, me or cash crop, vanilla, coffee, cocoa, kind of same, timber to fisheries. Big plus market blend, no online side all buy them China and planting plus a go on top of. So talk me about like Larry Mosem. Nah, you know what no good something? Because lo side Australia too, big club partnership blame, lo side lo this all markets are buying or something blame to China too, I'm not a big club player blow all. So I'm low understanding this dynamics there. Lo understanding this dynamics in Australia, I'm sabe. So this is a pushback blow Pacific Islands meeting in good club.
1: I'm acting Pacific Islands program director Long Lowy Institute, Oliver Nombetau, even story one time, Hilda Wayne. Na emi pinisim displa ABC Radio Australia one talk program blo mi pla em blong tete na blong displa week. Mi sam seke ina blo mi pla I bungim yugen long week behind mi talk you got good pla weekend. Bye bye now.
4: ABC News with Andrew Kaloupas. Authorities in Spain say at least 12 people have been killed in wildfires in the Andalusia region, while another 19 remain unaccounted for. With more, the BBC's Alison Freeman.
5: Eyewitnesses said a power cable had fallen, causing the fire to spread to a wooded area. Hundreds of firefighters have been working throughout the night. Members of the military have also been deployed, and at least 7 helicopters are being used to tackle the flames. A further 19 people are thought to be missing, and the regional president has warned the number of dead is likely to rise.
4: The communications minister says there's no evidence Wednesday's Telstra outage contributed to the death of a woman in regional South Australia. SA Liberal Senator Karen Little posted on social media on Wednesday that a person had died after they failed to connect to 000. South Australian police investigated the death but have since confirmed Senator Little's comments were incorrect. She offered her condolences to the family of the deceased and apologised to the wider community for the confusion, saying her concerns were based on information available at the time. Telstra has said there is no record of a failed 000 call relating to the death. Communications Minister Anna Wells confirmed that.
6: We are all working collaboratively together. We await the SA Police investigation to run its course, but there is currently no evidence that there is any causative link between the Telstra outage and this very sad outcome.
4: Veteran broadcaster and former Senator Darren Hinch is being remembered for his courage and integrity, even if it got him into trouble at times. Ethan Seideman reports.
7: Hinch's colourful and dogged journalistic style earned him the nickname The Human Headline, while his law-breaking crusades to expose sex offenders earned him time in jail. Nick Pullen spent decades as Hinch's lawyer and became a close friend. He says while Hinch kept him busy, it was always in the pursuit of what he believed in.
8: He had a genuine reason for everything that he did. I developed a respect for that.
7: Broadcaster Neil Mitchell says that while he and Hinch had their battles, they both worked to serve their audiences.
9: I remember him as irritating, frustrating, fascinating, incorrigible, but a man who believed in himself.
7: Hinch died at home this morning, aged 82.
4: There are concerns over an Australian seabird's ability to fly long distances after one of the birds was found with a deadly H5 bird flu strain. The greater crested tern was found at Robe on South Australia's limestone coast, marking the first Australian bird to test positive to the strain. It follows more than 10 cases among sub-Antarctic migratory birds since the strain was discovered in Australia last month. Professor Raina McIntyre from University of New South Wales Biosecurity Program says certain species have the ability to spread the strain more

0: In very much in my Catholic faith as well.
1: Teresa is a Gawigal woman with connections to the Eora, Dharawal and Yuin nations, a senior member of the Wreck Bay Aboriginal community on the south coast of New South Wales. For decades, she shared her culture as an educator and an advocate, all the way from the classroom to the Vatican in Rome. In fact, a little birdie told me that she plays online games with the Pope. What? Is that true?
0: Only when he's free, so not all the time.
1: And when you do, I mean, I find this hard to imagine. What does it look like? What does it involve?
0: Yeah, just words with friends and a little bit of eight ball pool online. So, yeah, we both got the apps. I didn't know about Wordle. Yes.
1: What, so the Pope introduced you to Wordle. Is that what you're saying?
0: Yes, at Pope Francis' funeral, yeah.
1: There's a story
0: after he was buried, yes.
1: Wow. So did you attend that funeral?
0: I did, yes, with Mario Bergoglio, Pope Francis's nephew.
1: Right. And now you have a Wordle with friends chat group or something? Is that how it works?
0: Yeah, sort of like that. I'm not very good at it, I must say.
1: Is the Pope any good?
0: Oh, he's very articulate.
1: How did it come about that you have these friendships and connections?
0: I got to know Pope Francis, I think, was back in 2022. I was invited to Rome as a guest speaker alongside David Attenborough. He was online, I think, and sort of different leaders, Indigenous people, non-Indigenous leaders around the world on climate change. So it was in line with Pope Francis's, one of his famous encyclicals, which was Laudato Si, in caring for creation, basically. And it tends to fit really well with First Nations people all around the world.
1: Wow. When you are in conversation with the Pope, do you talk about Aboriginal culture and spirituality?
0: Oh, most definitely. You know, he's very interested in my PhD on Aboriginal spirituality, connecting sea and country, and to deal with my humpback whales. So, you know, and he was in Peru for, I think, 30 years or something. So he has a real strong connection with First Nations people, which is beautiful. And I think with Pope Francis, he also did too. Both amazing popes.
1: So First Nations perspectives are winning the ear of the Pope. And Teresa Adler's at the heart of it as an Aboriginal Catholic. Not just playing Wordle with Leo, but researching sea and country and speaking up for the ocean. On Soul Search, I want to know more about Teresa's life and story and about how she carries her faith and her culture.
0: I was born in Sydney, so I'm very much connected with my languages from Goombangi, Yagal, North Coast, all the way down to La Perouse and then down to Rook Bay and Jervis Bay. So I speak several languages. That's been due to my mum and my grandmother, my mum's mum. They spoke languages in that as well. Yeah, and that's sort of what sums up what my PhD is.
1: Yeah. For non-Indigenous people, the concept of having a totem can sometimes be difficult to understand. How would you elaborate on what you mean when you say the whale is your totem?
0: Yes, it's like a spiritual creature, and we believe that we came from the ocean onto land. And when you look at dolphins and whales and stuff like that, they have in their bone structure, in their fins, they're like our hands in that. They have similar characteristics in regards to they are governed by the grandmother, and she passes on all that cultural knowledge to the younger ones, and especially the girls. And the males go away and mate, but they always tend to come back to the matriarchs and stay in that particular clan. And we're exactly the same. There's no difference. It's the grandmothers that pass on all that cultural knowledge with humpbacks. So, yes.
1: Wow. That area of the south coast around Jervis Bay at Wreck Bay that you mentioned, I'd imagine you'd have seen a fair few whales over your time there, Teresa.
0: Oh, most

0: Definitely. We have a beautiful lookout at our cemetery that looks down the coast across the Pigeon House Mountain, which in our language we say Dithal. And it was Captain Cook that called it Pigeon House because it thought it was a pigeon house, sort of a nest. But you can see all the way down on a very clear day right down to Montagu Island.
1: Tell me about growing up at Wreck Bay and learning your languages and hearing these stories and getting to know these ancestral figures. What did that involve for you, Teresa?
0: I think it was when my mum and Nan used to take me out. We used to spend hours on the beach and we'd take a little picnic basket because we have six seasons, the Dorrible seasons, and the different seasons bring in different shells over the years. But when you look at the shells that was back in, you know, early 80s or so, they're just not around anymore. I think that could be due to high seas or climate change and things like that. So my mum and Nan were into shell work because La Perouse Aboriginal community is all about shell work and the Timberies and that. So I'm related to the Timberies, Queen Emma Timberie from La Perouse on my dad's side. Yeah, it's that connection. And my mum came from La Perouse, but my dad came from Wreck Bay. So really I've got the best of both worlds.
1: Yeah, what a legacy. You said, though, that even in your own lifetime you've observed changes in the shells and the creatures that are available. That's a profound thing to register, that shift.
0: Yes, yeah. You know, like we used to see conch shells, little conch shells, and the grit and all that's there, you know. There's little shells, but there's no big shells, you know. Like we don't see abalone shells anymore unless we go diving for them. Yeah, so with the conch shell, on my Maori side, on my dad's side, he's Indigenous but also got Maori and German heritage. My Maori heritage from over North Island, New Zealand, I come from Rui Maniaputu, and he was the one that fought against the British. He refused to sign the Waitangi.
1: The treaty.
0: That's right, yes. I got given a conch shell. In our language, we say Dijali, and they say Putara over there. So I had to go over a couple of years ago to go through ceremony with that, and it was quite special. It was absolutely amazing. Why I wanted one is because a lot of First Nations, Indigenous people that are connected with the oceans, wherever they are in the world, they always have a conch shell, and it's basically to sing the whales, humpback whales or any whales, into calmer waters, especially when they had their babies. At the end of last year, it was just the beginning of summer, I blew my conch shell on our main beach, Summer Cloud, where there is our whale burial site there. And I blew the conch, the Dijali, because we seen dolphins, and then a little while after, we seen a humpback whale jump. It was only a would have been a teenager, I don't know, but, wow. You know, not a baby. And I thought, wow, that was the first time I ever witnessed that.
1: How did you feel?
0: I felt like a shiver run through me, you know, like if my mum and Nan were standing right beside me and my little baby boy, you know, and it was just, it's what we call duluma nangumaya in my language, which is magic dreaming right there in the essence.
1: What a profound moment there on the beach near Wreck Bay. And Teresa sees a resonance with some elements of her Catholic faith.
0: Yeah, I've grown up very spiritual, you know, and been able to connect my Aboriginal spirituality with Catholicism through our sacraments that, you know, like water for baptism. You have smoking and stuff for incense, and then you also have communion and things like that and reconciliation and Eucharist. So, yeah, it's all those things. That's how I connect my Catholicism and Aboriginal spirituality.
1: Mm. Where did that begin for you? I mean, given all the other connections you already had, where does this element come into the picture for you?
0: Yes, well, I was baptised as a baby Catholic because all my mum's side are Catholic. It's a bit different to normal baptisms.
1: Is it?
0: Because I got baptised over the ship's bell at HMAS Creswell in the chapel on the base.
1: So at Jervis Bay Naval Base?
0: Yes, and that was a tradition in my family. And the bishop used to come down from Canberra. So, yeah, and once the bell gets filled up with all the names who's been baptised there, it goes out onto a ship. And it's been a tradition for over 100 or so years.
1: Wow. And so from that beginning, what did it look like for Catholicism to be part of your ordinary life?
0: I think when I was sort of a teenager, but my mum and nan was very strong with Catholicism.
1: Right.
0: And Good Friday was the hardest for me as a child because I couldn't celebrate my birthday on Good Friday because we had to fast.
1: And no cake for you.
0: No. And, you know, we had to wait until the Saturday to have my birthday. Uh-huh. You know, I sort of was very sad about that, but as I got older, I got to respect that.
1: Right. You've mentioned water and baptism, smoke, and these bridge points, if you like.
0: Yes, and also fire, because that's a confirmation.
1: And tell me more.
0: So confirmation is when you make it when you're in year six or you can be a little bit older. So it's about the fire burning, and that fire is the light of Christ, basically. And then water for baptism and cleansing and stuff. And then you also have the winds as well. I think that's communion or something. I might be getting wrong. I hope there's no Catholic priest listening to this. or sisters.
1: I'm not a Catholic priest. It's okay.
0: No, that's okay. You know, but, yeah, there's fire, wind and water. And that's how I link my Catholic faith to Aboriginal spirituality, through those different earthly elements, basically.
1: Yeah. I meet a lot of people, actually, who assume that a Catholic or otherwise Christian faith and an Indigenous spirituality might be separate or even incompatible things.
0: Yes.
1: I mean, how do you respond when you come across that kind of binary or that kind of assumption that they couldn't possibly coexist?
0: Well, I sort of have to explain how I link them, and then they find it fascinating, you know. But a lot of First Nations people in Australia and overseas in it as well, they link with their seasonal calendars. So we have six seasons, we have four different winds that, you know, and the most powerful wind in my language is called the Guruma wind, which is the west wind, and that comes in at the end of every season to clean out the old season, to bring in the new, and then the rain comes. But it's mainly the west wind that changes the season and cleans the old to bring the new. And that's what our, you know, our different sacraments are.
1: Hmm. This sacramental tradition, faith, experience, what does that look like for you? Like when you go to Mass, for example, what does that look like?
0: I love going to Mass because it's a community focus. I get to catch up with friends, and parish priest Father Damien is absolutely amazing down in Nowra Parish and Vincennia, where I go. Yeah, it's just like one big community, basically. Although my family don't practice. I'm the only one in the family.
1: Right.
0: So, yes.
1: Why is it that you do when your family doesn't? I mean, I think a lot of families are like this, right?
0: Yes.
1: Including my own, frankly.
0: Yeah.
1: I'm always curious about how that looks for people, though.
0: Well, by the time I turned 18, I lost both of my parents by that time. My dad died when I was 7. You know, he wasn't allowed to go to funerals on the community then. Just wasn't allowed. And then my nan told me, she was looking after the grandchildren, all of us, and my nan told my older cousin to take me over to say goodbye to my dad when I was walking around to the cemetery back in those days.

0: is, I remember saying to my cousin, you know, I can't see Dad, because I was only like 6 years old.
1: Yeah.
0: And he said, he's in that big box in that black car. And I remember they all wore black back then, and they had, all the women had the veils over their face, you know, and you don't sort of see that. Sometimes you may do in Catholic funerals. But, yeah, by the time I lost my mum, she died of ovarian cancer. Mm. And so, yeah, she was only turning 53, and I'm now 54. And it sort of made me think about things, you know. I remember my family said, my uncle and auntie, they said, you're 18 now, you need to organise your mother's funeral. So basically I went from a child, a teenager, to an adult in a split second. But in a way it made me stronger and to sort of step up. And so it was the hardest thing I had to do, and I'll never forget it. But at the same time, I felt honoured to do that, even though I was so young. I don't know if 18-year-olds would be able to do that, what I did, but you never know. They may surprise you, yes.
2: And you don't get the choice, as you didn't.
0: No, that's right.
2: It happens to you. Oh, Teresa.
0: I think it was my Catholic faith that actually got behind me and really supported me strongly. Yeah, otherwise I would have been just sitting in my room thinking of my mom, or going around to the cemetery and sitting there all day beside her grave. She's buried next to my dad, so I sat in between them, you know. And some of my cousins and that, you know, my sister Kylie, she'd come around and she was very close with me and my mum. So, yeah, and she looked after her daughters, the two eldest daughters, Minna and Shannon. Yeah, so she's like my sister.
2: Teresa, that's a huge loss. And, yeah, obviously it changed your life.
0: It was.
2: I'm really sorry that you've experienced that kind of loss and so early on in your own life.
0: And then in 2018 or 19, I lost my baby son, Marley. So, yeah.
2: Oh, no.
0: Yeah, in Sydney at Royal Women's Hospital. So, yeah.
2: And when you blew that conch shell on the beach, Teresa,
0: yes.
2: You said before that you felt them with you, and now
0: yes.
2: I have another idea of what that might have meant to you.
0: It would have been Marley, my boy, Bori. Yeah, because it was only a baby
2: whale.
0: One. It was a little whale, yes.
2: Wow.
0: Yeah, I felt the same thing. Yeah.
2: Wow. That conch shell that you inherited, in a sense, from your Maori ancestor, bringing your own family to you in that near way.
0: That's right. I grew up spiritual, but in Aboriginal spirituality, because through my mum and nan, you know. And it's interesting, when someone dies in our family, we have a hair cutting ceremony. So we cut a lock of hair from the loved one that has passed, and then everyone in the family takes a cut of their hair and puts it in, you know, them little sachet bags. Then we just put all our hair in there, and then we put it in our loved one's hands, so they're not going lonely to the next life, into the spiritual realm, and a bit of them stays with us, you know. And I have my baby boy and my mum and nan and my dad and that, yeah. And I carry them when I go overseas. And when I'm lonely in that, my nan and mum used to always say, you know, smell these hair, you know, and then you'll know who comes to visit you to make sure you're okay. And it's so true. It's a sensory thing. You can smell them. You can feel them spiritually. Yeah, and that's what the hair is. And, you know, a lot of cultures around the world do that, Indigenous cultures especially.
3: 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I'm Meredith Lake, and I'm in the company of Teresa Adler, who was just sharing how her faith and culture sustained her through great loss. Teresa is a Gawiga woman and part of the community at Wreck Bay. It's in the Jervis Bay region of southern New South Wales. Teresa's also an educator, PhD researcher and an advocate for sea and country. And over the last couple of years, she's been to the UN and to the Vatican to speak up for the ocean.
0: So when you look at the ocean, it's our life. You know, my ancestors lived by the ocean. It was a food source because we didn't have cattle and stuff that here then. Growing up on an Aboriginal fishing community, we still fish and stuff. Even though I don't like fishing, but I like pulling the nets in with the fish, but it's hard work.
2: It sure is.
0: Yeah. Saltwater is healing, you know, and some of the mothers over the years, when they brought their burai home, which we say baby, they used to dunk them in the ocean because it's our salty tears that remind us that we came from the ocean and we returned there one day. Yeah, as our humpback whales.
2: As part of your advocacy, you mentioned Laudato Si, the Pope Francis's encyclical on the care of creation, on the care of our common home. You've been part of international conversations around that. Can you tell me about your work in that space and why you think it matters?
0: I think it matters because Laudato Si really connects with First Nations people all around the world because we are the marginalised and we live in very poor conditions, basically. When you look at First Nations people around the world, a lot of them live by the ocean or waterways that have become toxic, non-drinking water. For example, our water, PFAS, that's in our creeks and things like that, that goes out into, it's more dramatic in the ocean. And it's from the foam that they used to put out fires with in the 1970s that was created by M3, an American company. So anything with climate change, you know, like, for example, in my own community, we get high seas that smash into our whale burial site or our ancestors' skeletal remains on Back Beach, Mary's Beach.
2: What's your sense of how the Catholic Church is listening, or perhaps not, to First Nations people, to perspectives and understandings like the ones you've been sharing with me? Do you think there's much happening in that space at the moment, or how would you read the room on that right now?
0: Oh, I think I've sort of noticed since Pope Francis came in to be Pope. He sort of grew up in poverty in Argentina, Buenos Aires, you know, so he understood First Nations people from all around the world, and that's why his encyclical on Laudato Si, in looking at climate change and things like that, what's happening to our world, he really connected to it, very much so, because he lived it throughout his life. And his family still live in poverty in Argentina. And so a lot of not only First Nations people around the world, on a global stage, still work very closely with Laudato Si, which I do also. And how I connect Laudato Si is our ways of knowing and doing in First Nations cultures. We are very different across the globe, but we have still very strong similarities. And that's how we care for our way of life and also our different countries and stuff like that in regards to each country alone, like Australia. So with Laudato Si, I did the thing with Pope Francis online, and that was during COVID. And then I, in 2022, I went to Rome to speak with different First Nations people all around the world to talk about how they're struggling with climate change and what they're doing by their cultural norms and stuff like that, and what to do and so forth.
2: I mean, people might not imagine the Catholic Church as an organisation that convenes connections between First Nations people from all over the world, but that's kind of what you're describing, that the church holds a space in some sense for that kind of interrelationship.
0: Yes, I think what I've noticed was Pope Francis that really put it out

0: Pope Leo was very close with him. They were very close together. They have similar sort of thinking, because Pope Leo was in Peru for 30 years with Indigenous people. He went through a lot of that with flooding over there in Peru, and yeah, you see pictures of him walking around with gumboots on in the flood or riding a horse, you know, up the mountain because you can't get a four-wheel drive.
1: Yeah, I mean, your Catholicism is clearly precious and important and very deeply held. How do you reckon with the historic role of the church in displacing people from their country or disrupting people's connection to their family and their culture around that?
0: It makes me extremely sad on what happened to my people in the past. But I sort of look at, I'm not being harsh, but I sort of look, I didn't grow up in that sort of that time, but it's still, no matter what, you know, for example, like with the Stolen Generation and that, I got to know the Aboriginal children from Bombardier Children's Home, because they used to come out to my community and bring all these white clothes and put it in our hall. And we didn't realise that they were children from the home, Bombardier Children's Home, at that time. A lot of them married in with the local communities, which are still around. And basically, when the girls turned 12 or 13, they went to Cootamundra Girls Home to be trained as domestic servants and onto Parramatta Girls Home, which was crucial. And then the boys were sent up to Kinchula Boys Home, which is also crucial. So if they were there as young boys, they didn't have a name, they only had numbers. And they had their heads shaved off. And I think they only found two skeletal remains of two little boys only about a month ago or so up there, you know. So it was just horrific.
1: Yeah. I think a lot of people struggle to hold that history with a continued engagement with church institutions.
0: Yes, and I'm aware of a lot of Aboriginal people with that. You know, they don't practice, but they make sure they have Catholic funerals in my family. That's in La Perouse at Maroubra Catholic Church, or down here, or in Armidale, my other family, or North Coast, up Goombangi country in Nambucca and Yamba. They don't practice, a lot of them, but they make sure they have Catholic funerals to send them into the dreaming, basically, yeah.
1: It's 50 years of NAIDOC Week this year. Looking forward, what are your hopes for the future as, an Aboriginal Catholic woman who cares about the ocean and all it offers, all the life that it gives?
0: Yes, I think NAIDOC Week is never going to go away. You know, I think I was 4 years old when NAIDOC started, so I'm 54 this year. I think it's getting stronger and stronger, and the word is getting out there across Australia. Yeah, it's basically getting bigger and better. I look forward to NAIDOC Week, especially on my community, because we have the biggest carnival on the south coast. We have the former one at our Elders Garden, where we do the dance, all the children, and that, and then we go to celebrate with the carnival. Yeah.
1: Wow. Well, I wish you a very happy NAIDOC Week, Teresa. Thank you so much for spending this time with me, and it's been a huge pleasure to have you on Soul Search.
0: And I would like to say it was Dulamai Nangamaya Dijari Gunia. So that was magic dreaming, and thank you, my sister. It's been a pleasure.
1: Teresa Adler is the director of Gawigal Cultural Connections. She's based in Wreck Bay in southern New South Wales. She spent decades working across all levels of education, from teaching and lecturing to policy. She's currently doing her PhD on connecting sea and country, and her advocacy for the ocean has taken her to the UN and to the Vatican in Rome. I hope you've enjoyed hearing about her experience sharing Indigenous perspectives with the Pope. I'm Meredith Lake, with you for Soul Search on ABC Radio National. If you're listening as a podcast, add the show to your favourites. That way you'll never miss an episode. It's NAIDOC Week this week, the annual celebration of Aboriginal and Torres Strait Islander culture and achievement. But what's it like to champion Aboriginal culture inside churches with a history of

0: colonialism. Professor Anne Patel Gray is a descendant of the Bidjara people in Queensland and a leader in the field of Indigenous theology. She's the author of The Great White Flood, a landmark study of the churches and racism, as well as a number of other books, including the new Red Ochre Theology. She's held academic positions all over the world. At the moment, she leads the Aboriginal and Torres Strait Islander Studies Unit at the University of Queensland. Professor Anne has also been a really generous contributor to Soul Search over the years, and so it's great to have her back for NAIDOC Week to celebrate 50 years of Deadly. Professor Anne, hello.
1: Hi, Meredith. It's so wonderful to speak with you again.
0: And look, happy NAIDOC Week. In a nutshell,
1: yes, thank you.
0: What does it mean to you?
1: Oh, look, it's, you know, the one time of the year that we get to celebrate who we are as a nations in plural, and to celebrate and to share our Indigenous knowledges and spiritualities and faith with the broader Australian society, and to remind people, hey, we're still here.
0: Important.
1: Yes.
0: You mentioned spirituality. I wonder if you could tell me a little bit about the religious and spiritual roots of what's become NAIDOC Week.
1: Well, part of our, you know, the history is around ceremony, our spiritual ceremony, and the recognition of our faith as spiritual people and the connection to country. And out of that arises our identity, our connection to each other, to kinship systems and to culture. So from that, you know, we wanted to celebrate our continuation existence, you know, millennia on this land, our connection that we have to the spirit world and our ancestors, and to find an opportunity to educate non-Indigenous peoples a little bit more about who we are. And the endeavour was to build relationships, you know, but we've still got a long way to go with that one.
0: Some of the key figures in bringing what we now know as NAIDOC Week about were people who walked in two worlds and in two religious worlds, in a sense. I'm thinking of people like Pastor Doug Nichols, the Yorta Yorta leader, William Cooper, Margaret Tucker, some of the heroes, really, of our national story. Tell me more about them and how you look back on their legacy this NAIDOC Week.
1: Oh, look, you know, we basically, how we'd say, walk on the shoulders of giants, you know, those who have gone before us and laid legacies for us to inherit and to continue in our struggle and representation. You know, they were courageous people when you consider back in the day, in the 1930s, and that some of their activism and what they did in regards to raising the plight of Aboriginal people and speaking about the injustice, but always trying to advocate for a relationship, always trying to advocate for recognition. And they were very influential. You know, back in the day, they were able to influence a lot of different non-Indigenous peoples who joined the support for Aboriginal rights and recognition. So, you know, we're kind of still in an evolving world where we're still trying to get allies to join us to bring about the changes that are, you know, long-term and permanent. And sadly, through successive governments, our rights are being eroded. So it's a sad case, you know. Nothing we seem to gain has permanency in policy or legislation in any form. And we certainly don't have self-determination. And I think, you know, when we face this world we're in today, Meredith, it is a pretty ugly, divisive world at this point in time, where you've got politicians who assume the right to speak just ugly, divisive language that separates and divides people. I have to wonder, you know, it's been a long time since we've ever had even a church leader, let alone a politician, that could inspire a nation, that could inspire in us compassion, to want to strive to be better, to want to strive to be a nation that is at the heart of its core is integrity, is justice.

0: is compassion. We are a country that is absolutely special and unique. We have a horrific history of colonization. However, over the years, we've had migrants, refugees come to this land, you know, and make Australia their home. And I tell you what, you know, we are a richer country because of the multiculturalism and multi-faith that exist in this country. And this is what I feel, you know, is missing today. When we can't look at each other with compassion and see each other's humanity and the worth and value that each of us bring to this country, it is a sad reality because what it doesn't recognise is the love of a neighbour. You know what I mean?
1: There's a lot at stake in our conversations around relationships, cultural difference, justice, compassion. You've really put your finger on something, I think, Professor Anne. When you think of those who have inspired you, who comes to mind? And I mean, I'm asking you this as someone who's stayed in this space and pursued these ways of being and relating and thinking for decades yourself. Who do you look to for inspiration in your own history, in the history of your people, the churches, wherever they might come from?
0: Look, I've been inspired by many of our leaders, you know, William Cooper, David Yonayapon, Charles Harris, Don Brady, George Rosendale, you know, the list just goes on. And in that also is women, Mum Shirl, you know, many different women who were leaders also at the time as I was growing up and helped shape me, my mother, my grandmother, community, the elders, the women. They've been my instrument and my source of strength and resilience. You know, through them, did they role model for me what it meant to be a leader, an elder, and a woman in this society? Although quite often we're having to combat patriarchalism in a Western society that's extremely dominant, but also now we're also combating the racism, systemic racism that is perpetuated by both men and women, white men and women, in systems of bureaucracy that have power and decision making over our lives and continue to look at ways to marginalise us. So it's really difficult to look at a future. But I think, you know, the role models, the people that have been in my life, people that I carry as part of my inspiration, as a part of my faith, who have defined for me a relationship with the Creator Spirit that has been the source of my strength. Being connected to country, knowing identity, culture, community, kinship system, all of these things are relevant that give me pride, and it's that cultural pride is the source of my strength and also the place of my resistance. Yeah, all of those things combine together. Yeah. But, you know, what makes it so sad is I'm still fighting for the same things they fought for in the 30s, if not long ago, you know, so long ago. The same quest is still yet to be obtained.
1: Anne Patel Gray with a bracing call to find a different way forward on Soul Search this NAIDOC week on ABC Radio National. But what does that quest look like in the church or religious space? For a lot of people, it's not at all obvious that this work of addressing the past, building relationships of respect, involves the church or theology at all. And yet, so much of Anne's own life and work has been in that space.
0: Look, you know, as church people, people of faith, Christians, if you want to call us, followers of Jesus, you know, Christ's ambassadors, whatever name you call yourself or see yourself, it is the church who should be leading this campaign. They are the people who are to be carrying the spirit of truth, biblical truth, God's truth, call it what you want. But when we're looking at our colleges, our seminaries, where theological education is taking place, and we're educating the next generation of church leaders and ministers, and if we do not have within our education colonial history, church mission and collaboration within the destruction of Aboriginal culture, identity, and theft of lands, theft of children, and the enslavement of children, which the church has participated in, then we are not equipping our clergy for those broader conversations within their congregations. We should be equipping them to be able to take those conversations and engage in community for the transformation we want to see. These are hard conversations, and our clergy should be out there having them, because we come with the spirit of truth. Now, you know, we're also commissioned to be Christ's ambassadors for reconciliation. However, we're not doing any of that. They're not learning anything of that. They don't even do, you know, Aboriginal spirituality. They don't even want to talk about Aboriginal theology. They don't want to talk about Aboriginal missiology. They don't want to talk about decolonization. They don't want to look at the church's role in our colonial history. And that is damning, because, again, we're not speaking truth. Again, they're shirking their responsibilities as being God's witnesses and truth tellers. So, you know, this is why I continue to do what I'm doing, because I'm trying to challenge the church to do what it's called to do. Look at what the courts have had to do in order to make the church own its own sin. You know, child violence, molestation, you know, the whole gamut of sexual abuse in the church. The courts had to drag them in, you know, and hold them accountable. And that's shameful, because they should have been there as representatives of justice, and they're there to call to protect the widow, the child, the orphan, not to exploit. You know, because I look to the church, and I continue to look, maybe I shouldn't look to the church, but my relationship with the Creator Spirit is one that calls us to be just, that calls us to be compassionate. However, Meredith, we have allies in those institutions that very much walk alongside us, that very much want to see justice take place and happen. And I'm grateful for those people, because we confirm each other's faith, and we can get to know one another, and we can have a relationship, you know what I mean? And that's what we're looking for, genuine relationships.
1: Professor Anne, you spoke about multiculturalism, and I know that this NAIDOC week you'll be in Adelaide, where there's a big international conference of the Society for Biblical Literature going on. You've convened a parallel symposium that brings together, that builds relationships between First Nations scholars from all over this ancient continent with theologians from Myanmar, Taiwan, India, the Pacific Islands. Why spend NAIDOC week like that?
0: Because I think it's important for our country and for faith believers, regardless of, you know, whether they're Christian or other faiths, to see how we Indigenous peoples across Asia Pacific and Australia are in conversation, how we are defining for us our faith, but not only that, how we're sharing traditional Indigenous knowledges with other believers, with other people, so they can learn more about who we are and the process of what we've done in Indigenizing our theology, our faith, and incorporating cultural practices into ceremony, worships, call it what you want. And, you know, I'm constantly asked by Australians, how can they meet an Aboriginal? How do they get to know an Aboriginal? So the National

0: National Indigenous Ecumenical Council in Australia have established these opportunities and will continue to. So the Holders of Knowledge and the Keepers of Story Symposium that is going to happen in Adelaide on the 7th and 8th of July enables people to come into a safe place with us to have connection and to build relationship and to have conversation. I hope a lot of people come, because don't be telling me, you know, I don't know how to meet an Aboriginal person when we're creating these forums for you to come and meet us and to be in our presence and to have conversations with us. And for Indigenous peoples from Asia, the Pacific, and from Australia, we want to be able to begin to work more closely and collaboratively together, because we have so much in common based on our indigeneity, and how we express our faith through our culture is something that we're learning from each other. And how, you know, they're finding within themselves a strength, a renewal of cultural identity as they get stronger and stronger in claiming their culture and restoring culture and language and practices. So it's exciting. It really is exciting. Mm.
1: Finally, Professor Anne, there's so much to be done. Clearly, from what you've been outlining in just these few minutes, and in fact over the course of your career and your leadership in this space, if you look forward, say, 50 years, what kind of relationship would you hope and dream to see in this place when NAIDOC celebrates 100 years of Dedley? What's the vision?
0: Look, I would hope that, you know, our future is one where we are recognised as the first peoples of this land, where there is a treaty that addresses injustices, historical injustices, colonial violence and destruction. I would hope that we can be a respected part of the cultural identity of this land, not just have our culture and artefacts exploited, but to see our humanity as a valued part of the restoring of country, you know what I mean? The climate change, our wisdom being embraced and practiced and taught in schools, in universities, you know, in churches, where people who are seeking to understand what does it mean to be connected to country? What does that look like? What does it mean to sit on country and have the ancestors speak to you? What does it mean to have a spiritual connection to country that fills your soul with wholeness and health, that you can feel the spirit of the land speaking to you and see creation as an extension of your humanity rather than a separated, that you've got to dominate and control. You know, I would hope that we Aboriginal people are going to have a pride of place in this nation where true justice has been done, and we can then have a relationship and be valued as part of this nation's history and future. I just pray for when we talk about what does it mean to be Australian, we see the cultural diversity of Australia. That's what it means to be Australian. Every culture, language, faith, spirituality, all being a part of the description of what it means to be Australian in this land, and we being part of that and having genuine relationships where our children can sit down and next to, you know, every other culture and non-Indigenous and prosper, have proper education, access to good health, housing, to not be made to feel that your very image is despised, and that, you know, we don't have politicians denigrating our humanity anymore, but valuing what we bring to the table, because we bring a lot and people just don't know how much we can bring because

0: because they're ignorant of who we are and what our knowledge systems are and what we can express. So I look for a day when equality and prosperity is our lived reality, not a dream, not a hope, not something we're trying to obtain, but it's eventuated, it's actual.
1: Professor Ann, what a hospitable and welcoming vision. And what a powerful question. What does it mean to have a connection to country that fills your soul? What does it mean to see creation as an extension of your own humanity? I'm going to have to think about those. Thank you for putting them so clearly and opening them up to me now. And I hope that your conference is wonderful and you have a very, very rewarding and satisfying NAIDOC week. Thank you so much for joining me on Soul Search.
0: Thank you so much for giving me this opportunity, Meredith. Always grateful for being able to connect to you and to share our people's views and wisdom with everyone. Thank you so much.
1: Professor Ann Patel Gray, a member of the Ecumenical Indigenous Peoples Network at the World Council of Churches and Academic Director of the Aboriginal and Torres Strait Islander Studies Unit at the University of Queensland. Professor Ann has been a leading voice in Aboriginal theology for decades, and this NAIDOC week, she'll be in Adelaide for a First Nations Theology Symposium. It brings together Aboriginal scholars with theologians from Myanmar, Taiwan, the Pacific Islands and India. 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For now, though, big thanks to producers Rowan Salmon and Hong Jiang, who put this program together on Gadigal country in Sydney. I'm Meredith Lake, signing off from Mbantwa Alice Springs on Arunda country. Thanks so much for your company this NAIDOC week on ABC Listen and Radio National.

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0: disappointed. He won't say the test was a reaction to the treaties, but...
1: With the ship here and the missile testing and all that, it's a strange coincidence, really.
0: He says China was within its rights in international waters, and Beijing insists the test wasn't aimed at anyone. But the minister is blunt about what it does to the relationship.
1: Missile testing doesn't really augur much for respect and trust, really, in my view. But, you know, we recognize, you know, China is a big power. We're only small, tiny nation. But I think if we all have respect for each other and in our quest for peace, I'm sure, you know, incidences like this can be avoided.
0: It's a sentiment echoed by Solomon Islands Prime Minister Matthew Wale, who says the Pacific does not want to see missiles tested in the region.
2: China's a good friend of Solomon Islands, but this is not something a friend does. This is not good in our region.
0: It's under that shadow that the two treaties now head to the parliaments in Suva and Canberra for ratification. And already, Fiji's civil society is asking who was in the room when they were negotiated. Vani Vatanasinghe heads the Fiji Council of Social Services, the country's largest umbrella body for civil society organizations. She says nobody consulted them, and the real test isn't in the treaty text.
3: So for us, the Ocean of Peace as a strategy or as a concept should be first and foremost about communities. I am wary that strategy or the pact that has been signed will primarily focus on military alliances. You know, it must make sense at the kitchen table for Fijian communities.
0: And she has a warning of her own for both governments as ratification begins.
3: It does sound quite secretive. We cannot afford to be secretive. For both sides of the agreement, they need to be transparent about what this means for citizens.
0: Where the treaties could bite first is the fight against drugs. Fiji has become a transshipment hub for narcotics crossing the Pacific. Security expert Jose Sousa Santos, who specializes in transnational crime, says the deal will make a huge difference, but he still has questions.
4: The treaty also refers to the integration of law enforcement, border and defense, which, in the context of transnational crime, implies that there will be greater two-way sharing of intelligence and coordination of counter-TNOC operations. The question now is, how do you operationalize such a broad and far-reaching mandate?
0: That question was put to Defense Minister Pia Tikundundua, who said the treaty opens up access Fiji never had before. But he insists some benefits aren't waiting for Parliament.
1: In terms of platforms, communications equipment, we're talking about intelligence sharing. These are the big things, things that could not be acquired under the defense cooperation program of the past. We talked about unmanned watercraft, UAV, you know, the ability to be able to, you know, to see at night, and for the benefit of the police, particularly when we're dealing with people who are bring drugs, you know, through our maritime corridors.
5: And that was Fiji's Defense Minister, Pia Tikundundua, ending that report from Lithe Mavono in Suva. Palau's President, Sarangal Whips Jr., has added his name to the list of regional leaders who have condemned China for test firing a nuclear-capable ballistic missile into the Pacific. As one of Taiwan's few remaining allies, Palau has no direct links with Beijing through which to lodge its objections. But President Sarangal Whips is urging those island countries that do have diplomatic ties with China to voice their concerns forcefully. He believes the missile test was designed to intimidate Pacific nations and to exacerbate the situation. He says a Chinese research vessel entered Palau's waters illegally a short time after the missile was launched.
6: Most importantly, I think shocked and deeply concerned about this type of behavior. As you know, Palau was a battleground in World War II. One of the highest casualty rates occurred here more than any other country. Our people, if anything, want peace. In fact, today is Palau's Constitution Day, and in our Constitution, when we passed it 46 years ago, we had, I think, the first nuclear-free Constitution. And so when these types of activities happen, you know, it really goes to the core, and there is a lot of fear and, of course, disappointment in our people. Before that, in 2024, a missile was launched and went over our

0: Pacific, ended up near Tahiti. Now this one going across again, ending up in the heart of the Pacific, just demonstrates two things. One is the lack of transparency, and secondly, really the lack of respect for the sovereignty of our countries and our desire to promote peace and keep a peaceful Pacific.
1: What message do you think that missile sent to Pacific nations? Do you think it was just a matter of intimidation? Do you think it was a threat, a demonstration of power, or merely just a routine test, I guess, like they say?
0: We know that they're capable of doing, they have missiles, and they're capable of sending missiles all around the world. So is the United States, and so is Russia. I mean, they're superpowers, and they have that capability. So I'm not really sure why they would do it other than, yes, to intimidate, to bully, which has kind of been what they like to do. We have, as I've mentioned many times since I've been president, their research vessels coming into our EEZ uninvited, but just coming in and doing whatever they want. Once again, I was just alerted yesterday that another one came in around the time of the launch, or after, shortly after, so roaming around our area again. So this is just, I think, an example that they're reminding us that we're a big superpower and we'll do whatever we want. And I think that's dangerous, because if we don't have rules that we follow, we don't have transparency rules that we follow, like the Rarotonga Treaty or the Hague Treaty on transparency, if these all break down, we come to a very dangerous place.
1: Do you think this test warrants any sort of response, be it diplomatically or otherwise?
0: Of course, we don't have diplomatic relations, so we can't talk to them directly. But what's important is that all of those countries that are in the Pacific that have diplomatic relations should send a condemnation to China.
1: Now, you obviously live in a very interesting part of the world with all the militarization that goes on in Micronesia. You've argued in the past that you know, military deterrent is an effective way to preserve peace. Does this missile test reinforce that view, or does it suggest that maybe the security environment is becoming a bit more dangerous?
0: I believe that's exactly leads to the president's deterrence argument. You know, we have a compact with the United States. That special security arrangement that we have with the United States is important for the United States, but also important for us as a small island. I mean, there's been a comment made that you're just a small country. Well, we are a small country, but we are a country. And it's important to have partners and like-minded partners that we share the same values, that we are willing to stand up for each other and protect each other. And through those alliances and through those capabilities, we can further promote peace.
1: You raised concerns about those Chinese research vessels earlier operating near your waters. There seems to be one every other month now that makes an incursion. What concerns do they raise for you and your government?
0: You know, they do raise security concerns, because they're surveying over top of our fiber optic cable. They're doing, you know, they have gear in the water. So those are the types of concerns that we are concerned about. What other things are they looking at, and what is the ultimate intention of what they're trying to do? We've had a problem with IUU. Are they going to be, you know, strip mining our seafloor without our knowledge next? You know, these are things that we are concerned about.
1: And I guess just finally, Mr. Whips, do you look at this week's missile test alongside those presence of Chinese research vessels around Palau? Do you see them as isolated incidents, or perhaps part of a broader pattern of Chinese activity?
0: I think what we have seen, and what's clearly demonstrated, is the increased activity of China, not only around Palau, but around the whole Pacific, whether it's HIMARS firing near Australia, a missile landing there, Tahiti, now this one landing right next to Tuvalu. I mean, this is just an example of increased Chinese activity over the entire Pacific. And, of course, it raises concerns, because on one side, as a PIF, a dialogue partner, they want to be a trusted partner, but yet their actions don't demonstrate that trust and partnership.
2: And that was the president of Palau, Sir Angel Whips Jr., speaking there to the ABC's Kyle Evans. You're listening to Pacific Review. I'm Evan Osuka, bringing you a wrap of all the latest news from across the Pacific region. Vanuatu says it has exhausted all diplomatic avenues in its bid to reclaim sovereignty over the disputed islands of Hunter and Matthew. The uninhabited islands on its border with the French territory of New Caledonia have been the focus of a long-running territorial dispute. Deputy Prime Minister Johnny Koanapo says Vanuatu will now pursue the matter through international courts.
3: We did not manage to reach a consensus on the two issues, especially the sovereignty of the two islands. These two islands have always belonged to the people of Vanuatu before the European boats came into the Pacific. We have always had the sovereignty rights over these two islands. The Europeans came later and they decided to divide these two islands and detach it from ourselves and put it to New Caledonia. We're not able to reach a consensus on maritime boundary delimitation as well. So it's a negotiation that has reached successfully its conclusion. And I say it's successfully reaching its conclusion because we're not going back to the bilateral discussions anymore.
4: So was New Caledonia involved in those negotiations, and what is the French government's reaction to the both parties not reaching a resolution?
3: The New Caledonian people, the indigenous people of New Caledonia, have never been involved in these negotiations from day one. From the time when we had our first negotiations in the New South Wales University in 2018, we had made it very clear, and they brought in someone, of course, not that senior with authority to the negotiations. But later on in Brussels, and even last year in November in Port Vila, they were not present. And finally last week, we had to raise this matter to the French delegation. I'm sorry, but the people of New Caledonia, the indigenous people of New Caledonia, are not present at these negotiations. And that is a concern that Vanuatu has. And we've raised that concern. The Council of Ministers has again raised that concern that the New Caledonian people need to be at the table for the negotiations. But we have now already concluded the bilateral negotiations.
4: Why is it important for Vanuatu to pursue this negotiation and to continue it further, given the cultural connection of these islands to the southern part of the country?
3: These negotiations does not only involve the southern part of the country. These negotiations involve almost about 75% of our sovereign maritime boundary, which means we were not able to draw the line what is referred to as maritime boundary delimitation, from the north to the south, and from the southeast towards the east as well, with Fiji. We have not been able to do that, but we need to resolve these maritime boundaries, and that is why these negotiations are important. And it's also based on the fact that we were given independence, but our sovereign boundary was not delimited properly. It is an unfinished business that still remains, and we need to continue to finish that work.
4: So you did said in your press conference that the population of Vanuatu were not consulted at the time, and you did spoke of the British government. Were they consulted? Were they given any responses to all these negotiations while it was happening?
3: I don't think the British are blind to what is happening now. So these negotiations have been ongoing for some years. We have been raising this matter at the United Nations General Assembly, even on a bilateral basis with France, even, you know, with our French bilateral partners as well. The British has not been forthcoming. I think they may be too scared of the actions they did in 1965. They need to take some responsibility.
4: Is the government prepared to take it further?
3: We are taking it further. We are pursuing the legal options available to us based on international law.
4: To the two governments, France and England, what would you want them to know about why the two islands are really important to Vanuatu and why Vanuatu is pursuing this?
3: These islands are so important to us, and I've emphasized the importance of our cultural linkages to these islands. And anybody who knows the culture of the Pacific, they'll know that even people not living in these islands, like some of the 83 islands in Vanuatu, where you don't have people living in them, but it doesn't mean that they don't belong to us. They belong to us. These islands are important because they will help to determine the maritime delimitation. So that's it.
2: And that was Vanuatu's Deputy Prime Minister, Johnny Koanapo, speaking there to the ABC's Lily Rose Wellwell in Port Vila. More than 18 months after the sinking of a New Zealand Navy ship in Samoan waters, residents in the area affected have finally begun receiving compensation. The payments to 8,000 villagers comes from a package provided by the New Zealand government. But some residents feel the current compensation is not enough, as the ABC Samoa reporter Adele Fruin reports.
5: Tafitoala village mayor Talo Aileono Vasiso has been through more than 18 months of turmoil. The sunken Manawanui New Zealand Navy vessel has affected livelihoods and caused severe environmental impacts. And he feels the compensation is insufficient.
1: At this time, although the money has been received, our village is not happy. The amount given does not truly match the purpose, and the expectation was that the funds would be higher for our village. If it was 10 million, Tafitoala should have claimed 2 million, with the remaining 8 million divided among the other villages of Safata.
5: The October 2024 incident made global headlines, with worldwide criticism of the New Zealand government's response to the sinking. Talo Aileono Vasiso says there will be long-term impacts. Despite this, New Zealand Prime Minister Christopher Luxon says Samoa will receive only 10 million tala in compensation, and this was endorsed by Samoa's government at the time. But Samoa's Minister for Natural Resources and Environment, Ale Vena'ale, says they are requesting an extra 4.2 million tala, or 2.2 million Australian dollars, from New Zealand to support Te Umu, a district neighbouring Safata.
6: It was initially only the district of Safata, but when the Marine Reserve carried out its inspection, it was found that part of the district of Te Umu was also affected. Therefore, Te Umu was included in the discussions for compensation. Right now, the respected leaders and people of the district of Te Umu are listening. We have begun preparations of signing documents for all those confirmed, 4,200 people whose livelihoods were impacted by New Zealand's vessel.
5: Despite the previous government signing an agreement not to seek further payments, Minister Ale urged Te Umu residents to remain patient as negotiations with New Zealand continue. He assured them that assistance will eventually be secured, though it might take time. Opposition leader Tuleepo Dr. Seilele Malilingoi criticised the government for delaying the disbursement of funds nearly 2 years after the shipwreck.
2: First, accounts must be created. Remember, when making accounts, you need to bring birth certificates. And it takes time, which means it could go up to 5 years. And let's say these documents are hard to obtain. It can drag and be postponed again and again.
5: But Prime Minister Lau Lilimali Adobalade Wofosi Schmidt has dismissed those concerns. He says the delay for Safata compensation was caused by higher than expected population numbers and the time needed to collect residents' bank account details. Back in Safata, the Tafitoala chief says that the rise in population numbers and the associated complication has come from people living outside the district, particularly in urban areas.
2: And that story from the ABC's reporter in Samoa, Adele Fruin. Papua New Guinea's only provider of water, Water PNG, says it will start critical repair works to fix leaks in Port Moresby's water supply. The agency has been heavily criticised for the continuous water crisis over the past 2 years, with families being forced to resort to water rationing due to stoppages. The ABC's reporter in PNG, Belinda Cora, with more.
7: This is a sound from many households in Port Moresby as they try to come to terms with a low-pressure water or no water at all.
8: Every day there's low pressure or no water at all.
7: Frida Nalik is a mother of five residing at Boroko, Port Moresby.
8: And this has been ongoing for the past maybe 5 months or so. There's no solution to it as yet, but we are still paying our water bill and all that.
7: CEO of Water PNG, James Young, says he is aware of the growing frustration in the community, but he wants citizens to understand why repairs and rationing of water remains a priority for the company.
9: A lot of the service issues in Port Moresby are really a factor of the age of the network and the condition of those old assets. You combine that with the growing population and the increased water demand. And I guess at the moment also confronting a dry season that'll lead into an El Nino drought. It definitely has posed challenges in terms of services to the community.
7: Mr. Young says help from development partners has helped towards restoring and repairing many of these old machines at the plant sites. For most residents, they want to be kept in the loop of what work is being done to address this issue, which has affected them.
10: We understand that El Nino has caused water levels to drop. We also understand that the water system is old and that there are leakage problems. We're not ignoring those facts, but just because we understand the reason doesn't mean we should keep accepting this as normal. Water is basic necessity, not a luxury.
7: Water PNG says it has been at work in addressing leakages from the main pipelines and plants, which has contributed to this flow of water supply to the capital, and is hoping that the major repair work planned for the 31st of July will bring comfort for many families.
9: Originally, we were looking at about 7 to 14 days in terms of the repair pipeline, but with good engineering and good operational practice, we've been able to drag that down to around about the 2 or 3 days. So that's still an inconvenience for the community, definitely is, and we're definitely apologetic for that. But unfortunately, this is necessary work to protect that pipeline.
2: And that was the CEO of Water PNG, James Young, ending that report from Belinda Cora in Port Moresby. And that brings us to the end of Pacific Review for this week. I'm Evan Wasuka. Thank you for listening. And do join us again at the same time next week for more news and stories from across the region.

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4: This is Stories from the Sideline, the best place to hear the stories of our Pacific athletes making waves in the sporting world. 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
5: Here we go, T. Our guest on today's show is arguably one of the biggest sign in the Fijian draw I've made since probably Nemanja Nondolo Kurundrani. But unlike Nems, this bloke is still fit, fine, ready to go with more than 200 professional games under his belt. He's played Super Rugby. He's played in the top 14 in France. He's played in the Premiership in England. He's also represented the Flying Fijians at two Rugby World Cups, chasing a third one, we hope. And he's joining us today on Nijin Footy. Please welcome Ben Vola Vola Bulavinaka Volavinabras. Thanks for joining us.
6: Vola Bulavinaka, thanks for having me.
5: Now, it is great to have you on, my friend. Before we get into, I guess, you know, a bit of culture, a bit of footy chat, obviously the ripe age of 35, is it?
6: 35, yeah.
5: 35,
6: yeah,
5: you've just come
7: not
5: off.
7: 35.
5: Man, he looks good, doesn't he?
7: He is looking good.
5: Oh, man, 35. It's that Fijian oil, bro. It's that coconut oil, man.
7: What's the secret word?
6: Yeah, a bit of coconut oil, a bit of kava.
5: Yeah. Man, that kava ages the boys. I don't know what you're drinking, yeah. But look, you've just come off a season with the Reds. I thought you were outstanding every time you came off the bench there. But I just want to do a quick check-in with the body. How is it?
6: It's good. It's travelling well. When you look after it, it pays you back, so... thankfully, it's feeling good.
7: Fijian background, whereabouts in Fiji are you from?
6: So I grew up in Suva. My family is from high level over in Suva, right next to the airport there in Nasori.
7: Oh, nice.
6: So, yeah, family's from over there.
5: And how big is your Fijian family?

0: Like any other island family, we're quite big, scattered across Oz, Fiji, and around the world as well. We've got a good share of our family now based in Sydney, some here in Brisbane, some still left over in Fiji. I've got a one sibling, so pretty small compared to other island families, but a lot of cousins, aunts and uncles, yeah, grandparents, they just keep going.
1: You just mentioned that you grew up in Suva. What was your upbringing like?
0: It was awesome, man. I think it really laid the foundations for the rest of my life. I was born in Sydney, and then mum and I moved to Suva probably before I even turned one, and then lived there for the first 9 years of my life. Went to school there, played the first organized game of rugby there while at school. So it was awesome. I had fond memories of living in Fiji.
1: Good.
2: You know, when you think about living in Fiji as a kid, like it's you just think so relaxed, laid back, and you know, kids just roaming free. You know, what were your fondest memories about living and growing up in Fiji and just being a kid there?
0: Just like you said, relaxed. You're so naive to the struggles of life because you're so young. Everything was based around the game at the time. Like if you grew up in Fiji, rugby was it. You wanted to try play sevens or wear the white jersey for the 15s format. Everyone's playing rugby there. It's like embedded within our culture. So if you could find like an empty bottle, coconut shell, if you were walking around with an actual rugby ball, you were like, you were a high flyer. So I remember school games at lunchtimes was just like an empty soft drink bottle filled with sand or dirt, and then you just make be with what you had. Simple life, but so fulfilling.
1: Then moving over to Australia when you're 9 years old, what was that transition like as a young kid growing up in Fiji, then coming over to the big city of Australia?
0: I think my mum was the only one that sort of understood how intimidating it was for myself. I had friends at a school that I thought was big, and then I go to a Aussie primary school that was twice as big as the primary school I was going to in Fiji, you know? So culturally it was different. You speak differently. The way you connect with people is different because cultures is different. So it was quite intimidating for myself. And even like organized rugby. So I didn't play club rugby until mum sort of found a club through a random relationship that she had at work. But whilst playing organized rugby in Fiji at school, we were playing bare feet. Balls were found. Any ball that could be found was used during those games. Whereas then fast forward playing childhood grassroots rugby in Sydney, and like mum has to find boots for the first time. I'm like wearing a mouth guard because you were supposed to wear a mouth guard. So it was different. It was different. It took some time to adapt to. I think for my brother, it was a bit of adapting as well. He was 5 at the time, so I guess once the first few years went by, then we actually started to see how blessed we were to be in Sydney.
2: Yeah, it's funny you bring up some of those scenarios that you face, those adjustments, because when my younger cousins who grew up in Fiji, probably the same time they came back, you know, at the age of 10 or 11, the one thing they hated about going to school in Australia was wearing shoes. They just couldn't, you know, stand wearing those leather school shoes because, you know, wear no shoes and just be free and you know, sing a lot of hymns and songs and just, yeah, just be free the whole time. So for yourself, you know, what was probably the hardest adjustment, you know, out of all those things that you've just mentioned?
0: Probably building a community that I was comfortable in, you know, like just finding friends that could understand me and I could understand them. And I think it was just the start of what was to come because I've lived in so many places now, and you just have to throw yourself in into cultures if you want to fit in and find a sense of belonging. So I think that was the biggest challenge, was like just the, because you're so young, all you want is just a group of friends and just to feel comfortable and a sense of belonging.
2: A good place where you find a sense of belonging is playing rugby. Like that's
0: Yeah,
2: everyone speaks
0: big
2: that
0: time.
2: language, so that always helps a kid. You know, you mentioned playing, you know, loosely in Fiji, then organized when you moved to Brisbane. But who really planted the seed for you that you admired, where you go, man, I want to play like that player?
0: Professionally, I mean, while I was in Fiji, it was always Sarivi
2: Yes,
0: and Nicky
2: he's the goat.
0: Little
2: Oh, Nicky
0: wearing
2: Little
0: the
2: as well, yeah.
0: yeah, and Nicky Little at the, playing the 15s format. It was always Nicky Little. Always wanted to kick like him. And then just growing up, like he was different because he was a 10 that was physical too, you know? He wasn't just a guy that could attack with a ball. He didn't shy away from the defensive, physical battles as well. So those two guys growing up in Fiji were two guys I loved watching. obviously Sarevi was the king back then. And then moving to Sydney and watching like the Wallabies and the All Blacks and stuff was guys like Larkin and Carter, these guys that I really looked up to just because of how successful they were and the way that they played. But also, I grew up as a skinny, tall, lanky kid. And at the time, tens were like stocky, shorter guys that could use their feet and stuff. And I could relate with Larkin because he was tall, he was lanky, and he knew how to play really well and be effective in that way. So he was someone I looked up to.
1: Before we get to your rugby union journey and more into it, was there any thoughts of ever playing rugby league?
0: I grew up sort of dipping my feet into rugby league, but mum hated. she hated the idea of me playing rugby league. She was like, "It's too rough." And I'm like, "Have you seen the rucks in union? It's brutal, man."
1: Yeah.
0: Even though I don't go near them.
2: I was gonna say, bro, have you ever stuck your head in a ruck yet? But
0: bro, still, 13 years, I've still yet to put my head in a ruck. But then all my cousins and close friends that I went to high school with, they were all like rugby league players, first rugby league players, and then they would jump over to rugby union and play,
1: yeah,
0: and kill rugby union. So obviously you're surrounded by the NRL when you're growing up in Australia, so you always wanted to try it. And I would sometimes train with some of the rugby league guys at my high school. So I went to Endeavour Sports High, and they have quite a successful rugby league program over there.
1: Yep.
0: Even though I was predominantly in the union program, which is a lot smaller than the league one, I was constantly rubbing shoulders and befriended guys who were playing rugby league. And obviously, and then went through and created and built a rugby league career for themselves. So I would try it here and there, but never played organized rugby league games. Wished I could.
1: I was just trying to think of all the leagues at Endeavour then, like Cole Stanley or Pinani around your age.
0: The Stanley brothers were there. Joey Lealua was in my year.
1: Yeah, that's right. Yep.
0: Cameron King was in my year. So there's a few of them, man. They were stacked, that team.
2: Well, man, I'm glad you stayed with rugby union because you've been outstanding. You've had a long career so far. And if you've just joined us, we are chatting with Ben Volavola, new signing for the Fijian Drua. But, Benny, let's talk about your career. Like, you've bounced around to a lot of different places. You've got a lot of experience globally, in the top 14, in the Premiership, in England with Leicester, Super Rugby. We've had some players, myself and Tebow, we bounced around to a couple of teams as well. You know, for yourself, what was it like, just always bouncing around to different teams and not really sort of being able to be a one-club man or a two-club man in your career?
0: Before the whole professional rugby thing started, I always wanted to travel and try to travel the world. And I've been blessed that rugby gave me that. So that was a dream that rugby was enabled to bring and make it a reality for myself. And I think early in my career, at the start, clubs build this perception where loyalty is awesome and you're a one club man. It's an unreal achievement. But for myself, to be able to travel around and be a part of different cultures and different teams, for myself, it continued to drive the competitive juices, because you don't build this sense of being naive and staying comfortable. Every time you go into a different team, a different club, place your feet into a different culture, you're forced to prove yourself again, because they're different teammates. They don't really know what you bring to the table. So then those competitive juices are continuously being forced and driven. And I think that's one thing that I loved about my career in bouncing around different teams and cultures and stuff was I had to be on my toes the entire time, because every team I went to, I had to prove myself again. Mm. Whereas I feel like if I stayed in a place for too long, I got this sense of, okay, I'm comfortable now. This feeling of being naive and like I've shown the club what I can do. So therefore they like this sort of this self-arrogance in a way.
1: Yep.
0: So it challenged me every time that I changed teams. I knew I got to prove myself again. I got to get the respect of of the group and enable myself to grow in that way.
1: And how would you prove that going into a new club? Like, what does that look like? Proving to your teammates or earning respect? What does that look like throughout your actions?
0: Yeah, you touched on it just then. I think it was through my actions and through my experience. I think if a group gravitates to you when you speak through your actions before you speak verbally, it sort of shows a sense of humility as well. You're here to work for them and you're not here to bark at them. So when a group of guys and a group of people see you're in pain and you're working hard for the group before you even say a word, I just find through my experience, guys start to gravitate to you. And then the chat starts happening after that because you start feeling like you're earning their respect and therefore they want to pick your brains and how can we do this better? And the conversations begin after that.
2: Man, I love that advice, bro. And obviously your actions led you to playing for the Flying Fijians. Man, played in two World Cups now, but that first feeling of being caught into the Flying Fijians and then playing a game for them, you know, what was that moment like for you?
0: It was unreal, surreal. It was such a proud moment for myself and my family. Growing up in Australia, I never thought I would be playing for the Flying Fijians. I think as a kid growing up in Australia, if you're playing rugby union, the Wallabies is like the ultimate goal. And then I didn't realize the feeling that I felt after playing for Fiji and that game being in front of our people. Although it wasn't an official test, we played against the New Zealand Maoris in Suva. But to sing the national anthem before it, to do the Vimbi before the game, you're just never prepared for the emotions that run through you. And then for the game to be over and to realize that you wore the white jersey and play, and for the family to be there in Fiji as well. A lot of them throughout my Super Rugby career weren't able to watch me play live because at that time, obviously, the draw didn't exist. So to be able to play my first official rugby game for the Flying Fijians at home in Suva in front of family and friends that weren't usually there live was something really special.
1: Being on the road, playing for different clubs, also moving to Australia, but also having the opportunity to grow up in Fiji, when you do represent the Flying Fijians and going into camp, does that give you that bit of opportunity to connect closer and reconnect to your Fijian culture?
0: Big time. Big time. I'm so grateful for the guys who have the guys in the past who were part of the Flying Fijians when I first walked into camp, and even the current guys, younger guys that started when I was there and now coming through the ranks. It was really the group of people that I played with that enabled me to delve into my culture. Like even, like I don't speak fluent Fijian, but ironically, I started speaking better Fijian because of these guys and being in that culture and rubbing shoulders with these guys. So it doesn't just bring me external exposure by playing these many tests for the Flying Fijians, but it allowed me to connect with the boys that were around me and also the people over in Fiji as well.
2: When I think about some of the players that you've played with in that white jersey, Kempisi Maafu, who we're close with, and then Mani Nondolo Kurundrani, again, someone that we speak to often on our Friday shows. When you see where you've come from, like, how does it make you feel knowing that you've played with some unbelievable players?
0: Yeah, so blessed, man. So blessed. Couldn't have written this myself. You mentioned Kempisi Maafu. People ask me the reason how I got into the Flying Fijians or where the fire was lit to playing for the Flying Fijians, and it was Kempisi Maafu. He was constantly in my ear telling me how much it meant to him. Played for the Flying Fijians my first game, and the entire week just being there with him and Nems, it's just a feeling that it's hard to explain, but it's just felt so fulfilling and content. Man, he's a big reason to why I wore that jersey.
1: At the ripe age or the young age of 35 years old in the career that you've had so far, when you reflect on the journey you've had, what are you most proud about?
0: I think I'm more proud with the last few years of my career than the early parts. Like, the reason why I say that is because I think my mentality is different now, and I've become a better rugby player because of my mentality now, and that's to serve first. Mm. When I go into a different culture and my mindset is to serve first, sooner or later, guys want to serve you because of how you're serving. You become richer for that, and you're enriching other guys for it as well. If you have that mindset, whenever I have that mindset, I have to be at the top of my game. I've got to be physically ready if I want to serve these guys the best that I can. I just wish I had that mindset my entire career.
2: Man, the way you were running around during Super this year, I did say thought you were 25 again. Like, you just moved freely. So you have been looking after yourself. And then we've now moved.

0: into the Fijian Drua, the sign-in to be able to play Super Rugby for the Drua. How long were you thinking about playing for the Drua? Even when they came into the competition, like how long has that been sitting with you to potentially, you know, I want to represent the Drua one day as well?
1: I always thought it would be a cool idea. I never thought the opportunity would come. Because there's so much talent coming through the system in the country, I always thought it would be cool to play for a club that we've been wishing for God knows how long. Like there'll be generations before us, older people living in Fiji now who always wanted to have a Super Rugby team based in Fiji, and now they have it. I think it was just always sort of like a wish and a hope. And now that it's reality and we'll be joining them, it's pretty surreal.
0: You did say a big part of signing for the Drua was because you wanted to represent the Flying Fijians again at World Cup next year. You know, how much is that burning inside you to be able to get there in good shape for the Drua, play World Super, to then hopefully get that call up?
1: It's a massive reason to why we're going. And I think the fire's been burning since 4 years ago when I missed out on the 23 World Cup. So that fire has been burning ever since. But the fact that I'm able to sort of do both, or potentially do both, in play for the Drua and also potentially make the Flying Fijians, is something so special to me, you know, because to be able to serve the boys that are coming through, like my own people, something I'm really looking forward to, and helping the club get to places that they're wanting to get to.
0: Man, absolutely love that, bro. Look, you're going to go on to do amazing things. We wish you all the best. Thank you so much for your time being on here on Nijan Footy with us, sharing your story. And if I took something from that, it's being of service. Serve first.
2: I've already got a note.
0: You got
2: a
0: note down? Yes, so is that your coaching speech for this weekend?
2: That's it.
0: Serve first. But all the best with the journey, bro. Hopefully we catch up soon.
1: Thank you. Thank you so much for having me, guys. Really appreciate you guys.
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4: Next up, let's hear an interview from Fresh Off the Field, where Sam Wykes and co-hosts from across the Pacific keep you in the loop with the must-know sporting results and stories from the islands.
0: And now we're up to our interview, and our first interview for today is Eleanor Nyukidelwa. She is the captain of the Fijian Pearls for their much-anticipated Spirit Series, and we thank Eleanor for her time. Here's my interview with Eleanor. The Spirit Series netball tournament is currently underway here in Sydney, Australia, and it's featuring teams like Singapore, the Black Swans, Australia's First Nations team, PNG Peppers, and the Fiji Pearls. And we are lucky enough to be joined by their captain, Eleanor Nyukidelwa. She's here with us. Skip, how are you feeling?
5: Hi there. Good morning. Thank you for having me today. We're so excited. We had our first game out yesterday, and I think the second one is going to... little bit of boost, lots of butterflies still, because we have some new girls, but we're excited still
0: awesome.
5: To be part of this tournament and to play.
0: Well, you went down in a narrow defeat yesterday against Singapore. I know it's never easy to take a defeat, but in terms of the positives out of that game, how did you feel about it?
5: Yeah, we went down yesterday by 6 points. We started off really well, but we're still lots of energy still. The girls came out yesterday, did a little bit of blackboard, and we're still in the game.
0: Those blackboard sessions, are they like, you know, the reviews and, you know, what we need to keep doing, what we need to start doing? Is it those type of reviews?
5: Yes, pretty much a little bit, some one-on-one stuff, and just understanding around our game structure. We started off pretty well, put those out, but I think we just need to stay consistent throughout our game.
0: And being the captain of the team, how does that make you feel leading out your nation?
5: It is a huge role, but getting the girls together and making sure that everyone is on the same page is sometimes a bit hard, but we're still working towards that as well on court. And I think everyone is playing their own role for us to just play our own game out there.
0: Nice. And what about for your family? Like, you know, it must be a special occasion for them to say that their daughter or their niece or their granddaughter is leading out Fiji. Like, how does it make them feel?
5: It is. Quite lucky that we've got family down here in Sydney, but we've got most of them watching online. It is a huge role, and their support and their prayers boost this team in this game.
0: And for you mentioned the Fijian crowd here, like there's a big Fijian community here in Sydney. You know,

0: How many have showed up to support you girls?
1: Oh my gosh, we were shocked yesterday. The number of Fijians that turned up for us yesterday. We couldn't even hear our coach on the bench at one point because they were loud and they were just behind us throughout the whole game.
0: Any cover in the grandstands from some of the supporters?
1: Oh, I hope not. But yeah, later on, I guess.
0: Well, they do it at the Drua games, so I don't see why they shouldn't be able to do it at the netball games as well. But you spoke about your coach, Michelle Parsons, very new to the role. She seems like she's come in full of optimism and understands how she wants to prepare you ladies for these tournaments. But what has she really implemented into your team to help you prepare well and perform even better?
1: We're so lucky, first of all, to have someone like Michelle come through for Netball Fiji and share her experience and knowledge with us. Now it's just a matter of understanding her new vision and just working around that for the girls to grow in this space and not just on court, but just outside of that as a team together.
0: Yeah, that's a big one, the off-field stuff or off-court stuff, for herself not being Fijian. How has she helped, bring culture as well as performance? You're making sure that your Fijian culture is still a strong part of your preparation.
1: Yeah. Well, she's not new to the Pacifica space. Let me just say that.
0: Yep.
1: Quite an understanding, but we're working towards that. But I think she just adds a little bit more value into this group and into this space, which is quite lovely and special to us.
0: When you think of what's coming up, you've obviously got this series here, the Spirit Series, but obviously the big one being in the World Cup. What's important for Fiji to be able to get right, not only in this tournament, but leading into World Cup trying to qualify?
1: I just think for this tournament, it's all about performance, just trying out what works and what not, and just build up to that. I just think a lot more understanding towards what her vision, what she has set for us. And these tournaments help us to practice that, what works, and just, have a look at, just basically seeing what the structure and the vision is and just trying out what the different stuff is.
0: Yeah, she seems like a remarkable coach. I've heard her interview a couple of times. As you said, you girls are very lucky to have someone with her experience and someone that understands, Pacific Island culture. So I love that. And then finally, again, I always refer things back to rugby union in terms of coming up against a lot of Fijian players in my time. The most dangerous Fijian player on the field is a smiling Fijian. It just seems that, like, when Fijians are happy, they play their best. Who are some of the jokesters in your team that keep things lighthearted when it gets a bit tense in there?
1: Oh, that's hard to pick, actually. But I'll give it to our shooters, actually. I'll give it to our shooters. We've got some tall timbers in there that give us the energy and just control and glue everyone together when things are hard. But yeah, I'll give it to the shooters.
0: The
1: for this
0: shooters?
1: One. No Great. Names specifically.
0: Nah, all good. And then finally, who do you have to play next? And when does this tournament finish up?
1: So our second game is against the Black Swans, Australian Black Swans. We know that they're always putting up a good fight on court, and we're lucky to have them in the tournament as well. And then we have our Pepe sisters. We play them tomorrow. And then we've got playoffs on Saturday.
0: Awesome. Well, we wish you all the best in all your games and then even into the World Cup qualifiers, Vinaka. And we look forward to watching you girls play throughout this tournament and leading into next year. Vinaka.
1: Thank you.
0: Appreciate it. Yes, you're listening to Fresh Off the Field with me, Sam Wykes, and a big thank you once again to Eleanor, the captain of the Fijian Pearls netball side, who are currently playing in the Spirit Series tournament. Man, what a wonderful interview. What a leader she is. And I love the fact there was plenty of support here in Sydney, plenty of Fijian support supporting their team, getting out there, threw in that little line around, is any Carver in the stands? Because I always see Carver in the stands at the Drua home games in Fiji. She said, no, definitely not this time around. But when you think about the support that our Pacific Island community have when it comes to their national teams, Patricia, like the PNG Chiefs are going to feel that, in the World Cup.

0: this year, you know, all the Pacific Island teams are going to feel the support. You know, how does that make you feel knowing that, you know, there's so much pride and so much support around our athletes doing an amazing job, no matter what sport it is?
1: I am one for supporting all our Pacific Island athletes, no matter what sport or country they're competing in. And it's always such a great pleasure to see, you know, like despite facing each other off in the field or the court or wherever, I love the spirit of unity that Pacific Islands come together. That celebration, always a pleasure to see that.
0: And Gullah, what about for yourself? I know aunties and sisters and grandmothers run out on the field during test matches with like a pram or a trolley running with the flags. You know, what are you like as a spectator? Because I can imagine that you wouldn't be someone that would sit still in the grandstands.
2: Guess again.
0: Oh, you sit still, you don't run out there.
2: No way. it's quite fun. You know, what I've mentioned in previous programs is that Tonga's got the mafana. And it's not just Tonga. We've got, you know, I've seen it in the Fijian supporters as well. You know, they have the spirit of watching a game and just getting really involved in it. And if you are a proud mom or a proud dad, you will be waving the flag, you will be running alongside.
0: Oh man, that's what I love as well about our community and the way we celebrate. We just, you know, get onto it, have a bit of fun and laughter, and everyone gets around it. So that, love that.
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0: ABC News with Andrew Kaloupas. Queensland police are appealing for any information as they investigate the disappearance of a young mother in the state's southeast. 30-year-old Yana Armstrong was last seen alive on Tuesday at her home in Toowoomba, but she was reported missing after her car was found in the middle of the road near her residence. Her four-month-old baby was found at her home. Detective Acting Inspector Brian Collins says all avenues of investigation remain open.
1: The circumstances in which the vehicle was just located down the road from her address and she was nowhere to be seen, that immediately raised our suspicions. When we conduct an investigation, we have an investigation centre with several detectives, we look at all possible areas of concern, so everything is being looked at.
0: British expats living in southern Spain have spoken of their fear and panic as they were told to evacuate in the face of devastating wildfires. The fires broke out on Thursday in Almería province, killing at least 12 people while 19 others remain unaccounted for. Police say many of the victims died while trying to escape, ignoring shelter-in-place instructions. British resident Dean Taylor says it was terrifying.
2: It's a very sad day, isn't it? It's not good. It's devastating, really. We only just escaped the fires last night. We had to go back on the rural roads and, it was quite terrifying, really.
0: Research has revealed that more than 3,500 foreigners from more than 40 countries are known to have died while fighting for Russia in Ukraine, the BBC's Olga Ivshina reports.
3: Russia is widening its recruitment efforts as it looks for new ways to replenish its forces in Ukraine. A BBC investigation has identified at least 3,589 foreign nationals killed while fighting for Russia from more than 40 countries. The largest group were North Korean troops deployed under a military agreement with Moscow. Others came from Africa, Latin America, Asia, and the former Soviet republics. Researchers say recruitment has shifted from prison inmates to overseas volunteers seeking higher wages and more recently to labour migrants pressured into signing military contracts.
0: The King and Queen have reunited with Prince Harry, his wife Meghan, and the couple's two children for the first time in several years. Europe correspondent Zoe Ford.
4: Buckingham Palace confirmed the long-awaited meeting between King Charles, Queen Camilla, the Duke and Duchess of Sussex and their children, Prince Archie and Princess Lilibet. It took place on Friday afternoon local time at the King's country residence, Highgrove House in Gloucestershire. It was the first time in 4 years that the King and Queen had seen Meghan and the children, aged 5 and 7, in person. Prince Harry had been in the UK all week, attending charity events and celebrations to mark 1 year to go until the next Invictus Games. Mazoe Ford, ABC News, London.
0: A delegation from Qatar has travelled to Iran to try to salvage the fragile agreement between the US and Iran after tensions escalated this week. US President Donald Trump has announced he's agreed to an Iranian request for more peace talks while insisting that the ceasefire is over. His comments come after several tankers came under fire this week in the Strait of Hormuz, prompting tit-for-tat attacks in response. Daily tanker traffic through the Strait of Hormuz has again slowed. A passenger has made a miraculous recovery after being partially sucked out of a window of a Ryanair Boeing 737 shortly after takeoff. Here's Tim Wharton.
5: The plane had just departed Thessaloniki for Memmingen Airport in Germany when there was a loud bang as the aircraft was travelling at about 5,000 metres. Oxygen masks came down and a 61-year-old man sitting near the window was partially sucked out of the Ryanair jet with his head and shoulders exposed. The passenger's wife is said to have stopped him being pulled out altogether by holding onto him for 5 minutes. The plane then returned to Thessaloniki where the man was treated and authorities say he didn't suffer any major injuries. While the cause of the accident is to be determined, local media say there was an engine failure and the plane was hit by debris from the engine which caused the window to break.
0: To sport and in tennis, Novak Djokovic's quest for an 8th Wimbledon men's singles title and a record 25th Grand Slam has come to an end after he lost his semi-final to Italian top seed Jannik Sinner. Defending champion Sinner won in three sets, 6-4, 6-4, 6-4. He'll take on Alexander Zverev in the final after he overpowered British wildcard Arthur Ferry 7-6, 6-2, 6-4. ABC News.
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7: Good placement. Just
8: two.
7: Don't move, Juicy.
8: Oh. Good
7: Juicy.
9: Obviously, lead to cognitive impairments, memory problems, ability to plan and make decisions. And they also are, you know, affecting mental health as well. And we do have now fairly strong evidence of the links between brain injury and mental health issues like anxiety and depression. So this is something that is a huge concern to a lot of us.
10: It's one of the most confronting competitions online right now. Two people stand face to face and take turns slapping each other in the face, and the one who can hit the hardest or absorb the most punishment can walk away with the win. Power Slap was launched in the United States by UFC boss Dana White and his partners, and its promoters call it a combat sport with weight divisions, rankings, judges, titles, and paid purses. But critics ask whether any contest that removes defense and rewards a knockout should be treated like sport at all. In the super heavyweight division, Polynesian fighters are right at the top, including current champion Dane the Hawaiian Hitman Vernes and undefeated American Tongan Juicy Fanal, who is ranked fifth in the world. Today on Pacific Pulse, we're going to look at what is driving their success and also look at the risks, brain damage, CTE, as well as some of the bigger questions around what kind of toughness Pacific men are being taught to admire. For anyone who hasn't seen Power Slap, the rules are simple, but they are confronting. Each competitor gets one strike per round.

0: stayed local in, you know, in America and Canada and so, or in America and Mexico. And so I was doing pro wrestling all along, you know, for some very high companies, you know. I worked with the famous Fatu on the Hawaii family, you know, on the wrestling scenes, even just to this day, you know. And all of a sudden, one of my mentors who who is a wrestler, he's a wrestler himself, you know, and he gave me a call and was like, hey, man, the office is very interested in you, you know. At this time, they're trying to bring in a lot of wrestlers, a lot of, you know, people who have some sort of, how do you say, some sort of, you know, who have a character behind them, pretty much, you know, who can bring the crowd alive. And so, you know, he asked, are you interested? And, you know, if there's one thing I know, it's how to take a slap from a person. You know, our families are very physical in that way, you know. And so it was kind of a no-brainer. And on top of that, you know, the money was good. You know, the money is good, and then, you know, kind of needed, you know, to survive here. So, you know, I said, yeah. I was like, yeah, you know, let's try it. And so I got my first I did the seminar, or their combine. I did the combine for the UFC Power Slap, and then I think a month after that, in June of 2025, they called me and they said, "Hey, you know, we have a fight ready for you if you're ready to go." And I got my first fight. It was against another Polynesian, against the Samoan Micah Seuli. So it was It was a real eye opener.
1: How many slapping fights have you had, and what does it feel like to get slapped by someone who's just as big as you?
0: Yeah, absolutely. So I'm currently 2-0. I've only had two fights. You know, the super heavyweight division is pretty big, you know. And so right now they're currently just going through certain names, trying to get people on and off. But yeah, I'm 2-0. I have two fights. And I'm the number 5 super heavyweight power slapper in the world, which is, you know, very funny, you know, to talk about the super heavyweight class, you know, because the super heavyweight class is pretty much all Polynesian, you know. The champion, the Hawaiian Hitman, you know, then the number 1 rank is Makini Manu, who is Samoan and Maori descent, you know. The number 2 guy is Kalani Wakamailalo from Hawaii, who's of Tongan descent. And then there's 2 other Balangi guys, and then there's me. So, you know, pretty much all the Polynesians are in the top 5 of the super heavyweight division.
1: And in your fights, did it end in knockout? Or it was, I mean, how does it work? How is the winner decided?
0: Yeah, so they go 3 rounds, and now there's a new rule, you know, where there's a sudden death round, where it's a 4th round, you know, and that's if nobody's able to knock each other out, if nobody's able to, you know, do damage. You know, the easiest way to win a power slap fight is, obviously, if you knock the person out, it's the easiest way to win, you know. Especially, it's harder in the super heavyweight division because we're all so big. We all kind of have the same power, the same strength, you know. So when we hit each other, it takes a lot of power from each person to take. But then, you know, it also takes a lot of power to stand there and take the hit, you know. Yeah, I think with power slap is, it's 3 rounds. You have 3 rounds in order to knock down your opponent, knock them out. If not, then they go to, if it's a tie score, then they'll go to sudden death. If they don't go to sudden death, they'll go to split decision. And so my 2 matches against Micah Seuli and Zach Lanty, they were both by decision. And when it goes to decision, the way that they look at decisions and how they'll, you know, it's kind of hard, you know, to call a match from a decision, especially in a slap fight.

0: You know, but what they look for mostly is if the person is not moving. If the person being slapped stands still the whole time and gets slapped and doesn't really move, you know, that's what they're looking for.
1: And that was Fanel Fanua's report with American Tongan power slapper Juicy Fanel for Pacific Beat. And you heard Juicy saying there that knocking the person out is the easiest way to win. Under power slap's own rules, that is true. Bouts can end by knockout, TKO, or points, but it also means the health question is unavoidable because the person being hit is not defending themselves in the way that we might expect, like in boxing or rugby or other contact sports. And the concern is not only concussion, but brain injury generally.
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1: Brain injury researchers have been warning for years that repeated head impacts, including hits that might not cause obvious symptoms at the time, can still matter over a lifetime. Professor Alan Pearce is a neurophysiologist and sport-related brain injury researcher at Swinburne University in Melbourne, Australia, and I asked him what he sees when he watches a competition like power slap.
3: So it makes it completely a direct hit to the head, which obviously then is a direct hit to the brain. So what we find in, you know, contact sports like rugby, you know, there can be impacts that are direct to the head, but there's a lot of indirect impacts too, which kind of makes the force a little bit less because it has to travel to the brain. But the concern around power slap is the fact that it's just a direct hit. And that obviously will have implications to, you know, brain health.
1: Mm. Does the, like, relatively small number of really forceful hits that people are getting, you know, does it concern you differently from sports where athletes are receiving a lot of smaller impacts, maybe like over a season?
3: That's a question that we're always having to grapple with at the moment in terms of like an exposure risk for brain diseases like CTE. But, you know, the amount of forces that are being, you know, from what I've seen anyway, in power slap is that they're so huge that a lot of them are actually losing consciousness when they are, you know, being slapped. And that in itself can create a whole, you know, risk of other neurological impairments. You know, not just for CTE risk, but more about brain damage, literal brain damage. And so, you know, that can then obviously lead to cognitive impairments, memory problems, ability to plan and make decisions. And they also are, you know, affecting mental health as well. And we do have now fairly strong evidence of the links between brain injury and mental health issues like anxiety and depression. So this is something that is a huge concern to a lot of us.
1: Mm. In recent reporting, we've seen that four of the top five super heavyweights in the power slap are Polynesian. Now, this probably is only appealing to people because there is maybe a misconception that Polynesians and islanders are really tough. Now, you're the expert. Is there any evidence that some people are naturally more resistant to brain injury?
3: Look, the short answer is no. It doesn't matter who, you know, what the size of the athlete is and who they are. The brain, you have to remember that the brain tissue is like silken tofu. It's a very delicate tissue, and it is very easy for, you know, for damage through stretching and shearing of the brain cells when there is a significant impact to the head, because the brain tissue moves. So it doesn't matter, you know, how big an athlete is or how strong they are, it's not going to actually reduce the risk of injury to the brain. I don't know if I can put it any simpler than that.
1: No, I don't think you can either. You've been talking in the media for so long about this, but also recently around other sports like AFL and also, you know, age limits for children. What was your initial take on the power slap when it first launched?
3: Oh, look, when I first saw it, I really thought it was a joke. I just could not understand that two people can stand basically looking at each other and one person will slap the other person as hard as they can without any ability for the other person to defend themselves. So obviously this goes against, you know, any sport where you know have a defense and you have an attack or an offense aspect to it, whereas this is just two people standing and literally belting the living daylights out of each other. And when I realized that it was part of Dana White's company, I then started to get very concerned, because this was now being sort of almost sanctioned as a so-called sport, and it just doesn't make sense.
1: You've seen the rise of it over the years, but also what was it like from the backers and the supporters of the sport, and has that waned over the years?
3: Yeah, as a concept, people were looking for something, I guess, maybe as a pushback to the rise in concern around brain injuries in sport. A bit of don't tell us what to do. I like to do risky activities and no one's going to tell me. But I have seen since the initial excitement around it, I have seen a number of reports where people who initially were backing it have now got buyer's regret. Some states in America, there have been people who have sort of said, oh, we now regret, holding events in our state. But there are also some competitors who are saying that they've made regrets around competing as well, as they didn't really fully appreciate what damage was being done to their brains, and they're now, struggling and suffering for it.
1: When I look back, maybe like 30 years ago, we might have looked at the boxing tents and thought in hindsight, oh, they were a little bit intense and quite a crazy idea. But this is just, there's no evasion here. Do you think that it's today's science looks at this and goes, what the heck is going on here? And, 30 years ago, we would have been a little bit more embracing or interested in something like this. How would you place it in the context of, how sport and neuroscience discourse is evolving?
3: Yeah, look, that's a great question, because, back in the 1990s, it could have been something that people gone, oh, we should study this and understand more. But we've got the clear evidence now that, repetitive hits to the brain is nothing but bad for the brain itself. Mind you, in the 1990s, we already had about 60 years of sporadic evidence. But with the rise of technologies like MRIs and brain stimulation techniques that I use, and other techniques to measure brain function, we're now really understanding what is happening in the brain, and particularly in the last sort of 15 years now, where we do have pathology evidence of brain damage through CTE. It just begs the question why anyone would want to either start up an activity like this or even participate in it.
1: You only have to look to the people that you support and work with and advocate for to see the lessons in this. But can you share a personal story or anecdote, maybe recently with the AFL, about people who have maybe lost someone to degenerative brain disease like CTE or other sorts of brain damage, just that real human toll that you've experienced and that you witness every day?
3: Yeah, look, where do I start? From my personal research program, where I do look at people who are still alive and are struggling with long-term concerns, when it was not uncommon for almost participants who were coming in every time to be in tears with what's happened to their lives and what they didn't know and what they wish they were at least informed about. But then, on the other hand, through the Brain Bank, we meet so many families and with the Four Corners program that was on recently, there was only two families that were shown. But we've got dozens and dozens and dozens of families over the years who we've had to try and, comfort because they had never even heard of this disease, and now they're trying to deal with the loss of a father or a son or a brother, or in some now cases of a daughter or a sister, to a disease that is completely and entirely preventable.
1: So at the end of the day, accountability is probably what everyone's searching for. How do you feel about where things are at and how the codes are responding?
3: Yeah, look, we really sort of, you know, we're open to collaborating and working with the sports, but, you know, as yet that collaboration hasn't occurred. you know, we're hoping that with the, you know, continuing, we can't even say emerging evidence anymore because the evidence is fairly clear. Mm-hmm. But with this growing evidence of more and more individuals who are, you know, dying with this degenerative brain disease, not just in sport, but in the military. And as you mentioned, in domestic and family violence too, we're presenting cases on that. It comes to a time where we do need to, in sport, need to be at least giving everyone an overview of all the risks involved. You know, there are lots and lots of benefits, but at the same time, you know, people would need to be informed of the risks as well, and whether they choose to participate in those sports or choose to participate in sports that are non-contact, you know, and there are plenty of options there as well. When people talk about, you know, champion rugby players and champion Australian rules football players, I try to get them to think that maybe Roger Federer or Serena Williams is no less of an athlete than contact sport athletes. And it's kind of interesting that they sort of say, oh, of course they're great athletes. So, you know, we've got to change the conversation around, you know, what good athletes are, and it doesn't just have to be dealing with repetitive contact.
1: No, well said. And, you know, I think in 10, 20 years' time, when you look back and someone says, oh, my dad was a champion in the power slap, I don't think it's going to have the same ring to it. You know, they might say, well, what did he do? Oh, he got hit in the face as many times as possible, and sometimes he was knocked out. You know, I think there's definitely more conversations that need to be had about how we ascribe, you know, values around being tough and strong and in some ways violent as well. So thank you very much. Was there anything else on power slap in particular that you had as a hot take or an observation? But yeah. I'm really, grateful with what we've covered already.
3: Oh, no, that's great. I mean, all I can say is that, you know, don't be, attracted to the glamour of it all. It's just not glamorous at all. And, you know, have a look at some of the retired fighters who are now expressing regret because they just weren't fully grasping the severity of the risks at the time and really think about it before maybe, you know, going into something like that.
1: That was Professor Alan Pearce from Swinburne University explaining why his concern around power slap goes beyond a dramatic knockout or the visible concussion. It's also about all the ways that the brain can be injured in any contact. But these contests are also watched, they're clipped and shared in communities like ours, where ideas about toughness, sacrifice and masculinity can carry a lot of weight. Last year, when the controversial run it craze was taking off across Australia and Aotearoa New Zealand, I spoke to a mental health worker and advocate, Shanae Panea. She was concerned that young boys were learning that their bodies are disposable and that their pain is performative, and safety comes second to going viral. Here's a little bit of what she had to say.
4: This coming of age type, this is what it means to be a man. It's you have to be super resilient, and through being resilient, your body is disposable and that it's not your own until you participate in things like this. And I worry about the young men that are present in these things or seeing these things on such a high coverage platform that is social media, that I guess, how long can glory last? I feel like we're putting our young men in a really bad position, and like we should be building environments that protect and uplift our young people, our young men specifically, where strength is including things like self-awareness, vulnerability, and the freedom to say no to being put at risk. being put at harm. And I feel very strongly about this, is that any activity that normalizes this sort of violence and disregards evidence-based health risks, such as CTE, such as any other neurological difficulties that can be long-term and can't be taken back, such things deserve immediate scrutiny and not celebration, which I feel is definitely where we're at the moment.
1: You heard there from mental health worker and advocate Shanae Panea, and before that, Professor Alan Pierce from Swinburne University and ABC Pacific Beat's Fanau Fanua, who was speaking there with American Tongan power slapper Juicy Fanau. This has been Pacific Pulse with me, Melissa Macon. This episode was produced on Yagara and Turrbal Country. If you missed any part and you'd like to listen back, you can find it anywhere you get your podcasts or on the ABC Pacific website.

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10: And this is Pacific Prepared. 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
11: And some of the impacts from the 2024 Vanuatu earthquake. And they might not be as visible, but they lasted just as long, especially for farmers.
10: That's all coming up. This is Pacific Prepared.
12: Disaster is part of our life, and recovering is also part of our life.
13: 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That's how we are.
14: You are listening to Pacific Prepared.
11: Almost half of Pacific Islanders do some kind of farming, whether that's for themselves or a slightly larger farm, and that includes livestock and fishing and forestry, Joe.
10: Yeah, Fred, in Fiji, an estimated 36% of the working age population is employed in agriculture. But this number is even higher if we also, you know, incorporate or include part-time farmers, as well as village and subsistence food production. And when I say part-time farmers, this could be those who work in offices from Monday to Friday, and they engage in farming on Saturday or over the weekend.
11: Gotcha, yeah, rightio. Mm. But as of now, one of the main challenges these farmers are facing is changing weather patterns and rising sea levels.
10: Absolutely, I concur. And even the agriculture minister in Fiji, Fred, also acknowledged the fact that climate change and its impacts on the sector is among the many challenges that the ministry is trying to address right now, right across Fiji.
11: Yeah, this is actually really important as Fiji continues to improve the quality of its produce for export to overseas markets.
10: More into this, we will hear from the Minister for Agriculture, Waterways and Sugar, Mr. Tomasi Tonambona. Let's take a listen. You've been with the ministry for decades now, and I'm sure that you've noticed a lot of changes in terms of how our farmers right now, right across Fiji, are trying to adapt to the changing weather patterns. What are some of the changes you've noticed over the past few years as compared to the present or the current agricultural situation in Fiji?
15: We've had quite a number of very obvious changes, those that we can easily see and we can easily feel. Those that had been seen in our crop yields. One, we had seen the rainfall pattern had changed quite a lot. In previous years, we used to have very marked rainy seasons and dry season. They normally come with low temperatures and even humidity in the weather in hotter months. Mm. Now that had changed a lot. We've seen now that we can have continuous rain right throughout the year. It's very difficult to predict our rainy season. We've also had situations where the intensity of rain is heavy that you'll probably get in a very short period of time an equivalent of what we normally have as a rainfall over a number of months. Now, that has had a lot of effect on crop yield simply because there are certain crops that needs very well-drained soil. And we oftentimes have to plan out on the drainage programs that we have. This had affected a lot of the crops that we used to grow on flats simply because there are oftentimes difficulties faced when we try to drain flatlands, especially when our flatlands are closer to rivers and also to the sea. Now, rain normally comes with soil erosion and a lot of siltations in our rivers. A lot of siltations is caused by farming systems upstream, those that don't really follow recommended farming systems. And what normally happens is we have a lot of silt deposits in our rivers. This makes a lot of rivers very shallow, and especially when we have on the river mouths, when they are shallow, we are bound to have a lot of flooding on the flats simply because we cannot drain excess water coming down from our hills. And that again causes a lot of water logging, and a lot of our crops, especially in the tropics, don't grow well on waterlogged conditions. So a lot of crops don't normally perform when we have waterlogging lands. One that's also been very obvious is the rising sea level. Rising sea level had also in the past have situations where a lot of saltwater intrusion has been coming into lands that used to be used for cropping. We have had in the past, especially in our sugarcane land area, where we have sort of seawall which are made to be access roads, and that's also to prevent saltwater coming into sugarcane fields. In the past, because of the rising sea level, a lot of these seawalls are not performing what's required to be achieved from those seawalls. So there's quite a lot of land that used to be on the sugarcane. Now we have not been able to be producing from those flatlands closer to the sea. We've also seen oftentimes that the high temperatures that we get, we seem to be getting sometime in the year very high temperatures that has a lot of precipitation, and there's a lot of water being precipitated from soil surfaces, and what happens is that a lot of our crops will be requiring water, and if they are not provided with the requirements for water, the yield also normally drops. Now, the whole what we used to have a season very much affected by these changing climatic conditions and weather pattern. So because we have a lot of crops that are very seasonal, these changing weather pattern becomes a changing season. So sometimes we cannot really decide for the market what we can produce simply because the season is already changing. So those are very obvious things that we are currently seeing. So what happens, we normally see some of our tree crops that normally bear fruits due to, you know, the seasonal variation. We oftentimes have some of those seasons where our fruit trees are not bearing simply because of the variation of seasons that we are currently have. I think those are the basic areas where we are now noting the differences in the changing climatic condition. But we had tried to use technologies to address these problems that we face. One in particular is the use of protected agriculture ways, Salon cloth, and other technologies have been used. They come with cost. It'll probably also come with certain species and varieties. They will come with some needs of, you know, science to support the technologies that we use. But we, time and again, we will be losing out on some of the traditional varieties and species that we have. We have the taste that a lot of people prefer. And we are trying to the best of our ability how we can address this changing climatic condition to assist us in maintaining what we used to produce in the past.
10: Honourable Minister, before we wrap up, last words to our resilient farmers in Fiji, not only in Fiji, right across the Pacific, about the need to keep on keeping on despite these challenges.
15: Thank you. I know it is very, very important that we know that challenging times are coming. There are situations where we will need to be coordinating and working together with our partners. We are led to believe that you know, working together will lead us to be able to address or mitigate the effect of climate change. One thing that is very obvious in Fiji is that we are also experiencing a lot of weeds, pests and diseases that comes with climate change, and that is why it is important for us to be very current with the people that we work with. It's always good to meet and understand those that are coming to us with information and advice on climate change and the impact climate change can do to our production systems. I think in the past when we heard about climate change, we were not prepared, and we thought that it was something that people were just

0: talking about, now that we realizing that it's here to stay, I think we should be working on strategies on how we could put everything together. We should be working together as one, and we should also be listening and asking for advices from those who can assist us. We know that science can provide some solution. We also know that, you know, experiences can provide us with some knowledge that can assist us in mitigating the effect of climate change.
1: A timely advice from the Agriculture Minister about the need for farmers in Fiji to collaborate and work together with the relevant authorities, the Ministry of Agriculture, and about the need to inculcate traditional knowledge and what we've known and understand so far about improving the agriculture sector, particularly improving the quality of the produce that farmers usually put on the table to feed our markets, and the potential to export their produce to international markets. And that was the Agriculture Minister, Minister for Agriculture, Waterways and Sugar in Fiji, Mr. Tomasi Tunambuna. We truly appreciate for setting aside his time to be heard on Pacific Prepared right here on ABC Radio Australia. Sir, Vinaka Wakalevu, thank you so much for your time.
0: Naka, and I wish citizen of the Pacific the very best on what we do and what we will encounter, more so how we can collaborate more in the future. Vinaka.
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1: There's a lot of things that you can see after an earthquake. It could be a crack in a building wall, or even maybe worse, like maybe the building has collapsed and there's rubble all over the ground, Fred.
5: Whatever it is, you see all these things and eventually they're cleared up or repaired. But there's also lots of effects and impacts that we can't really see. And one of these is people's jobs.
1: And after the 7.3 magnitude earthquake in Vanuatu in 2024, they experienced all of these things, including the impact on jobs, as one farmer and market stallholder explained to Pacific Prepared recently.
6: My name is Siapa Mako, and I'm from Tana.
5: What sort of experiences have you had with natural disasters?
6: With natural disasters, yeah, we've gone through many natural disasters, and especially the earthquake that hit Vanuatu. Oh, yeah. Yeah, and we've been come along like we haven't sailed for months, and we've been staying back at home, and we've been go through many problems like our kids for school fees, and like many of the local farmers here in Vanuatu, we just sell inside the market house to earn money for living. So many of us went through difficulties. Yeah.
5: So you couldn't sell anything straight after the earthquake in December?
6: No, we can't come and sell here. So we have to wait until we are advised to come back to the market house.
7: Yeah.
5: And how many months was that for you?
6: 5 months, like, yeah, yeah.
5: It's a long time, yeah.
6: Yeah.
5: So what were you, how did you earn money in that time?
6: We have to stay back at home. We have to manage to find a way so that we can earn money. Some of us, we live near the roadside, so we have to build small shelters so that we can sell along the roadside to earn money for living. Yeah.
5: We're at your stall at the moment in the market in Vanuatu in Port Vila, and you're selling dried vegetables and fruit here.
6: Yeah. We're selling the fencing product. This is value added. It's a fencing product. Yeah.
5: And so, I mean, that must have taken a long time to build up all of your stock again and to be able to get it ready to sell, right?
6: Yes. Yes. It's a bit

0: a long time. Yeah.
1: Now you're back to normal?
0: Yes, at this point in time, maybe I'm going to say, yes, we're back to normal again. Yeah.
1: And you must have seen a lot of cyclones over your life too, in Vanuatu as well?
0: Yes. Yes, we've been facing a lot of cyclones, yeah.
1: What were your experience with those?
0: The cyclones? Cyclones, the experience is that cyclones, it's much more damage than the earthquake. So it takes us a long time, long period of time to stay at home. And we find very hard to feed our families, yeah, and the kids. So we have to find a way so that we can make money for our living. Yeah, because some of us migrate to Port Vila, yeah.
1: And when there is a disaster happening or it's happened, do you tune into the radio to get information? Like, how do you do that? How do you get the best information?
0: Okay. At first, yeah, we have to listen to the radio, but nowadays, mobile phone. So we get the information through the mobile phones. Yeah.
1: So that's where you get it from most of the time?
0: Yes.
1: And are you, like, listening to something on your phone, or are you just getting it off, like, social media, or...?
0: When the disaster, during the disaster, we have to call, we go through the phone for information. Yeah.
1: And are you listening to the radio on the phone, or how does that work, no?
0: Yes, yes, we use phone, radio as well, okay. Yeah.
1: So, but if you can listen to the radio, is that the first thing that you do, or how do you figure that out?
0: If the phone is not working, and we have to hear from somebody else, to get information. Especially like me living outside the town, I come far away from roundabout, that's too far from the town, yeah.
2: If you had one opinion to raise to the government, what will it be?
0: Maybe like a vendor in the market. My concern to the government is that when after the disaster, because the ladies is sitting in the market, we raise money here too, for a living. So I think the government should be aware of the disaster and must do something quickly to help us, the market vendors.
1: Thank you, Thomas.
0: You're welcome.
3: Thanks to one of the storeholders from the markets in central Port Vila there in Vanuatu for speaking to Pacific Prepared. What are some of the other less obvious impacts from disasters that you've seen, Joe? You've had a lot of experience in this.
4: Well, Fred, I haven't encountered the most severe earthquake as such, the one that happened in Vanuatu way back in 2024. But the most common ones that I've ever encountered in Fiji were tropical cyclones, flooding, even tsunami along the coast. And some of the less obvious impacts that I've noticed and experienced, how people, those who were impacted, trying to cope mentally after a disaster. It's hard when you see people lost their belongings, lost the somethings or the materials they treasure, for example, their homes, their livestock, even farms, knowing that their sweat and the sacrifices for months have just gone to waste after, for example, flooding, washing away crops and other vegetables that were planted along the riverbank. And still at the market in Port Vila, we spoke with someone. Well, Fred and the team from VBTC spoke with someone from the council who oversees the market to find out what the experiences were with disasters in Vanuatu. Let's listen.
5: Okay, me name is Bule Berna, Mr. Osoan, Municipal Warden Law, work for VBTC. Me name is Berna Bule. We work also one warden or PBCC. Okay. Yeah.

0: His name is Putri Pena, and he works at a warden at PVCC, Putla City Council. One of the things we you've been looking is we.
1: Okay, I'm not sure been looking. I'm sure me. Equi ke lo tun been happening lo 2024 yes. Ma climate change ma solvota. Erosion by the government yes. Man, I'm sure me look stop chair. You mean I lo. Isilo ya phone watu.
0: What you seeing like the most one the earthquake, yeah, that's what you seeing and sort of rising level points the whole around Vanuatu,
2: yeah, the sea level,
0: yeah, sea level rising. Yeah.
2: And when there is a disaster, how does radio help him?
0: Temigatuan tisasta, how na radio help you? Radio, yeah.
1: Okay, give me more information. Awareness, doctor. Ona sabi blow. Suppose, for example, she got a tidal wave when I'm saying awareness, she got before even a cyclone when I'm saying got awareness. That they give more information.
0: So, what he said that radio that it plays a huge role, like giving awareness to the people of something about to happen, like tsunami or cyclone. Yeah.
2: And does he listen to it during a disaster?
0: You listen to him during the disaster, no more?
1: Oh. Radio. Yeah. No, I'm listening to them. I'm listening. Since I'm on TV. Yes, I'm listening to radio. Yeah.
0: He listens to radio and also watch TVs at the same time for disaster and other purposes. Okay. Yeah.
2: And just in terms of like how is he feeling in general about Vanuatu in terms of disasters? Are you feeling safe or?
0: After all disaster, you feel safe or?
1: I feel safe. Yes.
2: Yeah.
0: He feels like Vanuatu is not, it's not safe.
2: Oh. Yeah. Why not?
0: Why?
1: Probably we start look all start change all today. So any disaster come, you must be safe no more. Yeah.
0: That's
1: so you will all today change, huh? So when I'm just staying up, so you must have for example cyclone. Can let's see when I'm them transition or something like that. Yeah.
0: What he says like Vanuatu, for example, Vanuatu in the Pacific is a country that is well known for natural disasters, yeah. Mm-hmm. Every time, yeah. So yeah, we don't feel safe anymore. Like earthquake, yeah, that just shook everybody for.
2: How does that make him feel then? Feeling unsafe. How does he feel about his own country being so vulnerable?
0: So how do you feel where country be vulnerable, Osama?
1: Have you won him?
0: So? Vulnerable in a safe Osama.
1: Ah, okay. So Jimmy must you say me those when I'm you say you must know what you could you know what you listen, yes.
0: He said the main thing is for us to just look after each other and try many as ways as possible to stay safe at all times.
3: The time to prepare is now, not right before an emergency.
4: No electricity, nothing whatsoever. 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
5: Coming to an end of another episode of Pacific Prepared, thank you so much, Pinaka Wakalebo, for always listening or tuning in. And we've trust that you've learned a lot from the stories, the Talanoa, that we've compiled so far early this year.
2: Joe, thank you so much for your help this week, and thanks for listening to another episode of Pacific Prepared as always. But it's good to be back in our normal positions on the screens instead of traveling. Yeah. So. But yeah, it's good to be back.
5: Yeah, it's my pleasure, Fred. And thank you for you and the team at ABCID for having me co-host the Pacific Prepared. Very important in the Pacific about the need to be always prepared for any disaster and the need to adapt to the impacts of climate change. I'll talk to you again, same time, same place next week. Until then, do take care. Be disaster ready and Nisamwa the Manda.
2: Vanaka. Thanks, Joe.
5: Vanaka.
2: This show was made on the lands of the peoples of Stony Creek Nation in Lutruwita, Tasmania. Also the people of the Vanua Uviti. Pacific Prepared is supported with funding from the Australian Government's Department of Foreign Affairs and Trade. Any views expressed do not necessarily represent those of the Australian Government. It's produced and

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My name's Fred Hooper, and thanks to my co-host in Fiji, Josina Nunga. Please share any information you've learned today, and stay safe. This has been Pacific Prepared.

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3: ABC News, I'm Kerry Worthington. At least 12 people have been killed and 23 others are missing in one of Spain's deadliest wildfires on record, Cyan Valence reports.
4: The blaze broke out near Los Gallardos in Spain's southeast and spread quickly, fanned by strong winds. Authorities say most of those killed by the fire are most likely foreign tourists. Four are believed to be British nationals who were trapped in a car as they attempted to escape. Other victims had been trying to flee on foot. 150 firefighters and 220 soldiers from Spain's military emergency unit battled the blaze. Authorities have not confirmed its cause.
3: An extreme heat emergency plan has been issued for the first time across all of France as the heat wave continues to grip Europe. The BBC's Mimi Swaby reports.
5: Wildfires displaced about 10,000 people in southern France earlier this week as bone-dry vegetation fueled fast-moving flames. Blazes have scorched twice as much land so far this year as in the same period last year, according to officials. More than 8,000 fires have been recorded since January. Last month, there were more than 2,000 heat-related deaths in France. With temperatures now expected to climb above 40 degrees Celsius, the French High Council on Climate has again warned the country's efforts on cutting emissions and climate adaptation remain insufficient.
3: US President Donald Trump has announced he's agreed to an Iranian request for more peace talks, but he insists that the ceasefire is over. Tim Wharton reports.
6: Posting on his social media platform, Truth Social, Donald Trump says the Islamic Republic of Iran has asked us to continue talks. We have agreed to do so, but the United States has stated in no uncertain terms that the ceasefire is over. His comments came after three Qatari and Saudi tankers came under fire this week in the Strait of Hormuz, prompting the US to hit Iranian sites, while Tehran responded with strikes on American military installations in neighbouring Gulf states. As a Qatari delegation sent to Iran has tried to negotiate a ceasefire between the two sides, daily tanker traffic through the Strait of Hormuz has slowed. The talks are aimed at restoring the US-Iran Memorandum of Understanding and resolving disputes over navigation in the strait.
3: British detectives investigating Andrew Mountbatten Windsor will travel to the United States to meet the family of his accuser, Virginia Giuffre. Europe correspondent Zoe Ford reports.
7: Detectives from Thames Valley Police, the same police force which arrested the King's brother, Andrew Mountbatten Windsor, on suspicion of misconduct in public office earlier this year, are expected to travel to the US in the coming weeks. They're due to meet with Sky and Amanda Roberts, the brother and sister-in-law of the late Virginia Giuffre, who alleged the former prince sexually assaulted her when she was 17. He's always denied the allegations. The meeting won't be a formal interview as Ms. Giuffre's family members are not considered direct witnesses to the allegations, but they have been speaking to detectives throughout their investigation.
3: Meanwhile, the King and the

0: Queen have reunited with Prince Harry's wife Meghan and the couple's two children in the UK. Buckingham Palace confirmed the long-awaited meeting between King Charles, Queen Camilla, the Duke and Duchess of Sussex and their children Prince Archie and Princess Lilibet for the first time in 4 years. In Rugby Union Nations Championship matches today, New Zealand play Italy in Wellington and Japan play Ireland on neutral ground at Newcastle International Sports Centre. Fiji play England in Liverpool tonight with home advantage ceded by the Pacific Islanders, but pressure is on England, who have lost their last 5 matches, and the Wallabies host France in Brisbane. In the NRL, the Warriors have retained second place on the table with a convincing win over West's Tigers at Campbelltown. Andrew Moore reports.
1: The Warriors win 32-6 before a crowd on a chilly night of 10,445, and the Warriors threatened to absolutely tear the Tigers apart with 3 tries in the opening 17 minutes to race to a 14-0 lead after West Tigers front rower Bunty Afoa was sin-binned and placed on report for a late tackle on Charles Nicol Klukstar. Then when the Tigers cracked, the Warriors went on with the job. Speedy winger Alfiano Camperera ended up with 2 tries. Wade Egan and Sam Healy scored late to give the Warriors a 26-point margin, the West Tigers' 4th loss in a row.
0: In boxing, Australian Max McIntyre's claimed the WBA Intercontinental Super Middleweight title after stopping Argentine Diego Ramirez in the first round. The referee stopped the fight after a body shot from McIntyre. The win sees him improve his record to 11-0 with 10 knockouts. ABC News.
2: Hello, I'm Evan Wasuka, and welcome to Pacific Review, where we'll be taking a look at the top stories from across the Pacific region over the past week. Coming up on today's show, Pacific leaders condemn China's latest missile test into the region. There's no resolution in sight as negotiations between Vanuatu and France over 2 disputed islands comes to an end. And could much-needed repair works bring an end to Port Moresby's water crisis? We'll have more on those stories coming up. This is Pacific Review, coming to you from the lands of the Bunurong and Wurundjeri peoples of the Kulin Nation. It's been a busy week for Australian diplomacy in the Pacific, with a new security treaty signed with Fiji and Australia's Prime Minister meeting 5 Pacific leaders, all within a span of several days. But it was Monday's Vuvale partnership agreement with Fiji and the announcement of an Ocean of Peace alliance that drew global attention. Because just hours later, China fired a test ballistic missile into the Pacific Ocean, reigniting regional concerns about security and stability. The ABC's Lithe Mavono was at the signing and filed this report from Suva.
3: When Defence Minister Pio Tukunduandua learned that a Chinese naval task group was heading south towards the Pacific, he asked for an explanation.
4: I had a discussion with the Chinese defence advisors at the Chinese embassy, just noting to them, you know, what is the clarity about the naval task group that was coming down south. And I said, see, we would be very concerned if they were going to be firing any missiles whilst they are around in our region.
3: No explanation was given, but a missile came down on Monday in seas near Nauru, on the very day Fiji signed its first ever defence alliance, and with a Chinese missile tracking vessel sitting in Suva's harbour. The minister was surprised and disappointed. He won't say the test was a reaction to the treaties, but...
4: With the ship here and the missile testing and all that, it's a strange coincidence, really.
3: He says China was within its rights in international waters, and Beijing insists the test wasn't aimed at anyone. But the minister is blunt about what it does to the relationship.
4: Missile testing doesn't really augur much for respect and trust, really, in my view. But, you know, we recognize, you know, China is a big power. We're only small, tiny nation. But I think if we all have respect for each other and in our quest for peace, I'm sure, you know, incidences like this can be avoided.
3: It's a sentiment echoed by Solomon Islands Prime Minister Matthew Wale, who says the Pacific does not want to see missiles tested in the region.
5: China's a good friend of Solomon Islands, but this is not something a friend does. This is not good in our region.
3: It's under that shadow that the 2 treaties now head to the parliaments in Suva and Canberra for ratification.

0: makes sense at the kitchen table for Fijian communities.
1: And she has a warning of her own for both governments as ratification begins.
0: It does sound quite secretive. We cannot afford to be secretive. For both sides of the agreement, they need to be transparent about what this means for citizens.
1: Where the treaties could bite first is the fight against drugs. Fiji has become a transshipment hub for narcotics crossing the Pacific. Security expert Jose Sousa Santos, who specializes in transnational crime, says the deal will make a huge difference, but he still has questions.
2: The treaty also refers to the integration of law enforcement, border, and defense, which, in the context of transnational crime, implies that there will be greater two-way sharing of intelligence and coordination of counter-TNOC operations. The question now is, how do you operationalize such a broad and far-reaching mandate?
1: That question was put to Defense Minister Pia Tikundundua, who said the treaty opens up access Fiji never had before. But he insists some benefits aren't waiting for Parliament.
3: In terms of platforms, communications equipment, we're talking about intelligence sharing. These are the big things, things that could not be acquired under the defense cooperation program of the past. We talked about unmanned watercraft, UAV, the ability to be able to to see at night, and for the benefit of the police, particularly when we're dealing with people who are bring drugs, through our maritime corridors.
4: And that was Fiji's Defense Minister, Pia Tikundundua, ending that report from Lithe Mavono in Suva. Palau's President, Sarangul Whips Jr., has added his name to the list of regional leaders who have condemned China for test firing a nuclear-capable ballistic missile into the Pacific. As one of Taiwan's few remaining allies, Palau has no direct links with Beijing through which to lodge its objections. But President Sarangul Whips is urging those island countries that do have diplomatic ties with China to voice their concerns forcefully. He believes the missile test was designed to intimidate Pacific nations and to exacerbate the situation. He says a Chinese research vessel entered Palau's waters illegally a short time after the missile was launched.
5: Most importantly, I think, shocked and deeply concerned about this type of behavior. As you know, Palau was a battleground in World War II. One of the highest casualty rates occurred here, more than any other country. Our people, if anything, want peace. In fact, today is Palau's Constitution Day, and in our Constitution, when we passed it 46 years ago, we had, I think, the first nuclear-free Constitution. And so when these types of activities happen, it really goes to the core, and there is a lot of fear and, of course, disappointment in our people. Before that, in 2024, a missile was launched and went over our Pacific, ended up near Tahiti. Now this one going across again, ending up in the heart of the Pacific, just demonstrates two things. One is the lack of transparency, and secondly, really the lack of respect for the sovereignty of our countries and our desire to promote peace and keep a peaceful Pacific.
6: What message do you think that missile sent to Pacific nations? Do you think it was just a matter of intimidation? Do you think it was a threat, a demonstration of power, or merely just a routine test, I guess, like they say?
5: We know that they're capable of doing, they have missiles, and they're capable of sending missiles all around the world. So is the United States, and so is Russia. I mean, they're superpowers, and they have that capability. So I'm not really sure why they would do it other than, yes, to intimidate, to bully, which has kind of been what they like to do. We have, as I've mentioned many times since I've been president, there are research vessels coming into our EEZ uninvited, but just coming in and doing whatever they want. Once again, I was just alerted yesterday that another one came in around the time of the launch or after, shortly after. So roaming around our area again. So this is just, I think, an example that they're reminding us that we're a big superpower and we'll do whatever we want. And I think that's dangerous because if we don't have

0: rules that we follow. We don't have transparency rules that we follow, like the Rarotonga Treaty or the Hague Treaty on transparency. If these all break down, we come to a very dangerous place.
1: Do you think this test warrants any sort of response, be it diplomatically or otherwise?
0: Of course, we don't have diplomatic relations, so we can't talk to them directly. But what's important is that all of those countries that are in the Pacific that have diplomatic relations should send a condemnation to China.
1: Now, you obviously live in a very interesting part of the world with all the militarization that goes on in Micronesia. You've argued in the past that you know, military deterrent is an effective way to preserve peace. Does this missile test reinforce that view, or does it suggest that maybe the security environment is becoming a bit more dangerous?
0: I believe that's exactly leads to the president's deterrence argument. You know, we have a compact with the United States. That special security arrangement that we have with the United States is important for the United States, but also important for us as a small island. I mean, there's been a comment made that you're just a small country. Well, we are a small country, but we are a country. And it's important to have partners and like-minded partners that we share the same values, that we are willing to stand up for each other and protect each other. And through those alliances and through those capabilities, we can further promote peace.
1: You raised concerns about those Chinese research vessels earlier operating near your waters. There seems to be one every other month now that makes an incursion. What concerns do they raise for you and your government?
0: You know, they do raise security concerns because they're surveying over top of our fiber optic cable. They're doing, you know, they have gear in the water. So those are the types of concerns that we are concerned about. What other things are they looking at, and what is the ultimate intention of what they're trying to do? We've had a problem with IUU. Are they going to be, you know, strip mining our seafloor without our knowledge next? You know, these are things that we are concerned about.
1: And I guess just finally, Mr. Whips, do you look at this week's missile test alongside those presence of Chinese research vessels around Palau? Do you see them as isolated incidents or perhaps part of a broader pattern of Chinese activity?
0: I think what we have seen and what's clearly demonstrated is the increased activity of China, not only around Palau, but around the whole Pacific, whether it's HIMARS firing near Australia, a missile landing there, Tahiti, now this one landing right next to Tuvalu. I mean, this is just an example of increased Chinese activity over the entire Pacific. And, of course, it raises concerns because on one side, as a PIF, a dialogue partner, they want to be a trusted partner, but yet their actions don't demonstrate that trust and partnership.
2: And that was the president of Palau, Sarangal Whips Jr., speaking there to the ABC's Kyle Evans. You're listening to Pacific Review. I'm Evan Wasuka, bringing you a wrap of all the latest news from across the Pacific region. Vanuatu says it has exhausted all diplomatic avenues in its bid to reclaim sovereignty over the disputed islands of Hunter and Matthew. The uninhabited islands on its border with the French territory of New Caledonia have been the focus of a long-running territorial dispute. Deputy Prime Minister Johnny Koanapo says Vanuatu will now pursue the matter through international courts.
3: We did not manage to reach a consensus on the two issues, especially the sovereignty of the two islands. These two islands have always belonged to the people of Vanuatu before the European boats came into the Pacific. We have always had the sovereignty rights over these two islands. The Europeans came later and they decided to divide these two islands and detach it from ourselves and put it to New Caledonia. We're not able to reach a consensus on maritime boundary delimitation as well. So it's a negotiation that has reached successfully its conclusion. And I say successfully reaching its conclusion because we're not going back to the bilateral discussions anymore.
4: So was New Caledonia involved in those negotiations, and what is the French government's reaction to the both parties not reaching a resolution?
3: The New Caledonian people, the indigenous people of New Caledonia, have never been involved in these negotiations from day one. From the time when we had the

0: There's negotiations in the New South Wales University in 2018. We had made it very clear, and they brought in someone, of course, not that senior with authority to the negotiations, but later on in Brussels and even last year in November in Port Vila, they were not present. And finally last week, we had to raise this matter to the French delegation. I'm sorry, but the people of New Caledonia, the indigenous people of New Caledonia, are not present at these negotiations. And that is a concern that Vanuatu has. And we've raised that concern. The Council of Ministers has again raised that concern that the New Caledonian people need to be at the table for the negotiations. But we have now already concluded the bilateral negotiations.
1: Why is it important for Vanuatu to pursue this negotiation and to continue it further, given the cultural connection of these islands to the southern part of the country?
0: These negotiations does not only involve the southern part of the country. These negotiations involve almost about 75% of our sovereign maritime boundary, which means we were not able to draw the line, what is referred to as maritime boundary delimitation, from the north to the south, and from the southeast towards the east as well, with Fiji. We have not been able to do that, but we need to resolve these maritime boundaries, and that is why these negotiations are important. And it's also based on the fact that we were given independence, but our sovereign boundary was not delimited properly. It is an unfinished business that still remains, and we need to continue to finish that work.
1: So you did said in your press conference that the population of Vanuatu were not consulted at the time, and you did spoke of the British government. Were they consulted? Were they given any responses to all these negotiations while it was happening?
0: I don't think the British are blind to what is happening now. So these negotiations have been ongoing for some years. We have been raising this matter at the United Nations General Assembly, even on a bilateral basis with France, even, you know, with our French bilateral partners as well. The British has not been forthcoming. I think they may be too scared of the actions they did in 1965. They need to take some responsibility.
1: Is the government prepared to take it further?
0: We are taking it further. We are pursuing the legal options available to us based on international law.
1: To the two governments, France and England, what would you want them to know about why the two islands are really important to Vanuatu and why Vanuatu is pursuing this?
0: These islands are so important to us, and I've emphasized the importance of our cultural linkages to these islands. And anybody who knows the culture of the Pacific, they'll know that even people not living in these islands, like some of the 83 islands in Vanuatu, where you don't have people living in them, but it doesn't mean that they don't belong to us. They belong to us. These islands are important because they will help to determine the maritime delimitation. So that's it.
2: And that was Vanuatu's Deputy Prime Minister, Johnny Koanapo, speaking there to the ABC's Lily Rose Wellwell in Port Vila. More than 18 months after the sinking of a New Zealand Navy ship in Samoan waters, residents in the area affected have finally begun receiving compensation. The payments to 8,000 villagers comes from a package provided by the New Zealand government. But some residents feel the current compensation is not enough, as the ABC Samoa reporter Adel Fruin reports.
3: Tafitoala village mayor Talo Aileono Vasiso has been through more than 18 months of turmoil. The sunken Manawanui New Zealand Navy vessel has affected livelihoods and caused severe environmental impacts. And he feels the compensation is insufficient.
4: At this time, although the money has been received, our village is not happy. The amount given does not truly match the purpose, and the expectation was that the funds would be higher for our village. If it was 10 million, Tafitoala should have claimed 2 million, with the remaining 8 million divided among the other villages of Safata.
3: The October 2024 incident made global headlines with worldwide criticism of the New Zealand government's response to the sinking. Talo'ai Leono Vasiso says there will be long-term impacts. Despite this, New Zealand Prime Minister Christopher Luxon says Samoa will receive only 10 million tala in compensation, and this was endorsed by Samoa's government at the time. But Samoa's Minister for Natural Resources and Environment, Ale Vena'ale, says they are requesting an extra 4.2 million tala, or 2.2 million Australian dollars, from New Zealand to support Te Umu, a district neighbouring Safata.
5: It was initially only the district of Safata, but when the Marine Reserve carried out its inspection, it was found that part of the district of Te Umu was also affected. Therefore, Te Umu was included in the discussions for compensation. Right now, the respected leaders and people of the district of Te Umu are listening. We have begun preparations of signing documents for all those confirmed, 4,200 people whose livelihoods were impacted by New Zealand's vessel.
3: Despite the previous government signing an agreement not to seek further payments, Minister Ale urged Te Umu residents to remain patient as negotiations with New Zealand continue. He assured them that assistance will eventually be secured, though it might take time. Opposition leader Tuleepo Dr. Sailele Malilingoi criticised the government for delaying the disbursement of funds nearly 2 years after the shipwreck.
6: First, accounts must be created. Remember, when making accounts, you need to bring birth certificates. And it takes time, which means it could go up to 5 years. And let's say these documents are hard to obtain. It can drag and be postponed again and again.
3: But Prime Minister Laurie Maliadopoulou de Wofosi-Schmidt has dismissed those concerns. He says the delay for Safata compensation was caused by higher than expected population numbers and the time needed to collect residents' bank account details. Back in Safata, the Tawhitoala chief says that the rise in population numbers and the associated complication has come from people living outside the district, particularly in urban areas.
2: And that story from the ABC's reporter in Samoa, Adele Fruin. Papua New Guinea's only provider of water, Water PNG, says it will start critical repair works to fix leaks in Port Moresby's water supply. The agency has been heavily criticised for the continuous water crisis over the past 2 years, with families being forced to resort to water rationing due to stoppages. The ABC's reporter in PNG, Belinda Cora, with more.
7: This is a sound from many households in Port Moresby as they try to come to terms with a low-pressure water or no water at all.
8: Every day there's low pressure or no water at all.
7: Frida Nalik is a mother of five residing at Boroko, Port Moresby.
8: And this has been ongoing for the past maybe 5 months or so. There's no solution to it as yet, but we are still paying our water bill and all that.
7: CEO of Water PNG, James Young, says he is aware of the growing frustration in the community, but he wants citizens to understand why repairs and rationing of water remains a priority for the company.
9: A lot of the service issues in Port Moresby are really a factor of the age of the network and the condition of those old assets. You combine that with the growing population and the increased water demand. And I guess at the moment also confronting a dry season that'll lead into an El Nino drought. It definitely has posed challenges in terms of services to the community.
7: Mr. Young says help from development partners has helped towards restoring and repairing many of these old machines at the plant sites. For most residents, they want to be kept in the loop of what work is being done to address this issue which has affected them.
10: We understand that El Nino has caused water levels to drop. We also understand that the water system is old and that there are leakage problems. We're not ignoring those facts, but just because we understand the reason doesn't mean we should keep accepting this as normal. Water is basic necessity, not a luxury.
7: Water PNG says it has been at work in addressing leakages from the main pipelines and plants, which has contributed to this flow of water supply to the capital, and is hoping that the major repair work planned for the 31st of July will bring comfort for many families.
9: Originally, we were looking at about 7 to 14 days in terms of the repair pipeline, but with good engineering and good operational practice, we've been able to drag that down to around about the 2 or 3 days. So that's still an inconvenience for the community, definitely is, and we're definitely apologetic for that. But unfortunately, this is necessary work to protect that pipeline.
2: And that was the CEO of Water PNG, James Young, ending that report from Belinda Quora in Port Moresby. And that brings us to the end of Pacific Review for this week. I'm Evan Wasuka. Thank you for listening. And do join us again at the same time next week for more news and stories from across the region.

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2: Hello, and welcome to Stories from the Pacific on ABC Radio Australia. I'm Wendy Mockey. Our next guest on Stories from the Pacific is a total firecracker. It's none other than Mr. Jay Waimara, a proud Gudang, Yadai Kenu, and Saibai Kalau man in the Torres Strait. Jay's a hilarious comedian, fierce drag performer, and self-confessed black nerd. Born in Townsville and raised across Canberra, Fiji, and Wollongong, Jay's comedy blends sharp wit with deep love for community. From open mics in Cairns to the stages of Edinburgh Fringe, he uses laughter as both survival and celebration. Whether he's serving up Rihanna Matrix, his drag alter ego, or taking aim at racism and homophobia, Jay is flipping the script one punchline at a time. Jay, welcome to Stories from the Pacific. How are you, my brother?
3: I'm good, sis. Oh, wow. It's such a pleasure to be here. Oh, my goodness. Finally, some ABC radio exposure.
2: Stop it. Listen, we're so glad that you said yes and that you're here and also being blessed black and highly favored. So thank you for your presence.
3: Oh, it's a pleasure to be here. And as soon as I heard you were on, sis, I thought, oh, why not? It's not so often you get to speak to a NIDA graduate.
2: Let's take it back. Let's take it back to your early life. Let's start with your roots. Tell us where you were born.
3: The story starts many years ago in the wild, wild places of 1991 on a night in Townsville in North Queensland. In 1991, there was a pretty significant drought. And so this is around November. And the day I was born, my mum was 19 years old. My father was 22, I believe, fresh out of the Navy. And the very second I was born at Kerwin Women's General in Townsville, the drought broke. It broke the drought. And that was the first time I ever made an entrance. So it was...
2: Oh, you are a miracle, is what you are.
3: So I don't tell people this often, but my birth name is Jordan. So that's why my parents named me that, because it was the river of life, the waters running down. Black people, we spiritual. So it's...
2: You really are.
3: Yes, and I've been raining on people ever since.
2: A beautiful story, but yeah, so your parents had you when they were quite young, huh?
3: Very young, very young. Now, mum was 19 years old, like I said, and absolutely wanted children, but also knew the challenges as well. Because 19, and she was in the middle of her law degree, actually. Well, when she found out she was pregnant with me, so mama had to put that career on hold. But which is why I'm always thankful to my mum very much. So mum and dad end up splitting up, and not long after that, mum moves to Canberra with me at 2 or 3 years old, something like that. And mum gets a job with the then incoming John Howard government. She's working with Foreign Affairs as one of the third secretaries under Alexander Downer. And so I immediately go from Townsville straight to diplomat brat, like that.
2: Well, how long were you in Canberra for?
3: A couple of years, about 2 or 3, I think. And after that comes the birth of my younger brother, Fletcher, who grows up to be a brilliant musician. And then not long after that, I think around 1997 or 1998, we move to Fiji on behalf of the Australian government, where mum gets a job as the Australian ambassador in the Fijian government, representing our government's interest in Fiji at the time.
2: What was it like? Like growing up in Fiji?
3: Canberra, very, very fun, but very structured as well. Like, everyone has to stand on ceremony. It's a bit stuffy. But Fiji's hotter, it's wilder, it's different. I mean, I learned what mosquitoes were for the first time at 9 years old. You go from PSAs about getting your flu shots to like full on spending classes about breaking down the symptoms of dengue.
2: Oh gosh, yes. Oh.
3: Yeah. Meanwhile, you're there in your little school uniform with your salu and, like, you know, your shirt's all pressed and you're just sitting still and, like, yes, of course. Yeah, so you smell, you suddenly smell like coconut oil every day.
2: Wow, what a mix-up, though.
3: Yeah, and then, of course, if for those of us who know our history, in the year 2000, the civil unrest kicks in under the outgoing Mahendra Chaudhry government, and the Spate coup kicks in with the Fijian Liberation Nationalist Party, I think. So within the space of like 2 years, not even, the world you suddenly have gotten used to starts crumbling because the government's under attack and people are car bombing and there are protests and police everywhere and a lot of racially motivated civil unrest. And the story I normally tell people is, it's a normal day at school, we haven't heard anything, and then all of a sudden the international school where I went to, ISS in Fiji, in Suva, it's quite close to town. So all of a sudden, like during lunch break, we hear like these loud like bangs, just and the vague notion that you have of things that you have as a child immediately in the back of my mind, they go, oh, that sounds like gunshots. And we come back from lunch, we sit down in our classroom. I've got a very clear memory of this. My teacher, Mr. Mitchell, who is this beautiful Fijian man, just like really straight, he said, he gathers us all into class. And he says, all right, class, look, just go copy what's on the board that I've written down or read your books. I'm just going to go to the staff room for a minute. And, of course, filling in those blanks later, I realized he had to go have an emergency meeting with the entire school staff and the principal because they were trying to figure out what to do, because they'd obviously gotten the news that the Capitol was about to be seized and the government, oh, and the government buildings were about to be stormed and all of this. So he comes back maybe 15, 20 minutes later. And he's sort of very quiet. He's quite stone-faced. And he rubs out everything on the board. We're all like, hey, hang on, what are you doing? We're trying to copy that down. And he rubs everything off the board, and he writes the word COUP on the board. And he says, children, everyone sit down, pay attention. Now, do you know what this word is? And I will forever thank my teacher for this. Now, I know it's coup like soup, but that's not what it means. It's pronounced coup. And he explained the whole thing to us. He didn't mince any words. He just said, so there are a series of people who disagree with the government and they're using violent or radical means to take over the government, and they're currently storming through the city. So you're not going to be safe here at school. What we need to do is we need to evacuate you all back to your homes. The buses are ready. You're going to have the rest of the day off. And that day turned into a couple of weeks, I'm pretty sure. Mum's working with the Australian Embassy portion of the Fijian government, and when I've asked Mum about this, she said, well, look, it wasn't easy. Like, I was literally risking my life every day to go to work.
2: That's right. Yeah.
3: And being as dark skinned as Mum is, which is might come as a surprise to your audience, my mum would get like heavily security searched every day because they thought she was a spy, you know, for the resistance.
2: Oh my gosh. That's insane. That's actually crazy.
3: Mm. Yeah, so just, you know, knowing what we know about government takeovers now in our adult years, it's like, oh, okay. The only time that I got a proper look at what was happening at that age, at that time, was we had one chance, me and my brother and our housemaid, our caretaker, we had one opportunity to go out into town in a couple of weeks to go and get some groceries and resupply. And this is probably one example very early that informs my humor, because humor is very much about contrast, interestingly, because, you know, like, well, you know, what's the incongruency? What doesn't fit here? And it was this very thing. So we go to town, and the local supermarket, the big supermarket that we had, the markets are all flooding with, like, you know, soldiers and, you know, emergency services, paramedics, like everything's looking really rough. But the supermarket has been completely bombed out. Like, it's just a shell. There's nothing left. There's nothing left. I remember, yeah. But yeah, just like a bot, like it's been torched. It's just, there's nothing there. And about two blocks up the road, there's a McDonald's, and it's perfectly fine.
2: Those arches.
3: Oh, they're like, there's all this craziness. I know, there's all this madness going on one side, and then all of a sudden, the golden arches just, oh,
2: Oh my god.
3: Like, the Maccas was fine? Really?
2: So how long did you stay on for after the unrest?
3: The Australian government is just sort of systematically just like grabbing all of its nationals one at a time. So we're essentially on a waiting list to be evacuated. And by the way, this whole time while we're waiting, I'm watching the news at like 9 years old, trying to figure out what the hell is going on. And on the phone occasionally, just thinking like, all right, well, you know, they're talking about sending the Australian military in. And I'm just like, and I'm thinking, okay, well, maybe Australian soldiers are going to come and pick us up. I don't know. So Fletcher's dad comes over and picks us up on our behalf and grabs us like a couple of weeks after that. Mum has to stay in Fiji, unfortunately. And so we miss Mum, and it's just like, oh, well, but this, we have to go. We need to get somewhere safe. And then it's the end of the year 2000, and we go from Fiji, smack bang, into Wollongong.
2: You're listening to Stories from the Pacific on ABC Radio Australia with my guest, comedian Jay Waimara. Jay, as we continue your story, you just left the civil unrest in Fiji and now you find yourself in Wollongong, a regional town in New South Wales. It has a steelworks, one soccer team and one basketball team, but it's predominantly a white community. And I heard this is where you've learned something very interesting.
3: This was the first time that I learned what racist jokes were. Like, and I look, 10 years old, I don't know what a racist joke is. I just know what certain racist words are. But I'm like, you know what? I think these are just jokes. And like, I'm not hurt by it. Like, you feel the hurt that you're at the expense of the joke, but not like the deep racism that comes from that. So I'm just hitting them back with stuff. And the thing is, that's when I realized at 10, because you start clicking on at that age, I start realizing that like it's really funny until you hit them back with something, until the sass comes out. So I had to learn how to defend myself with humor at that point. So, and everyone's hitting me with like, and it's like, yeah, all right, so like black joke, black joke, black joke. And I'm like, so if I stuck a flag in your back, would I own you?
2: So I'm assuming you were very popular and made a lot of friends.
3: I was the nerdy kid with an attitude. That was the thing. I found my crowd very early. I watched handball games. I learned how to double dutch, and I lived in the library at Big Lunch. That's all I did. I can't remember the head librarian, her name. I think she was about 40 or something, and she was Greek. Now this was also the first time I'd ever heard the word b in my life as well. Now, honestly, I'd heard the word, but I didn't think much of it until someone told me what it meant. And then I was like, that's really mean. You don't need to say that.
2: And did you come across that particular word in Wollongong, like growing up, like
3: yes,
2: spending time there? Right. Okay. Mm-hmm.
3: I did. First of all, my stepfather was very keen on just squashing that immediately with the kid who called me that and said, don't ever call my son that. Don't do that at all. So I'm like, all right, cool. So that's very clearly wrong. You shouldn't say something like that. And like, you know, I was teased for other things, but it never really internalized it or bothered me. But it wasn't until I got to start spending time in the library that I hung out with my head librarian there. And she goes, look, how bad do you think that word is for you? And how much power are you giving that? That's the first time I'd ever learned the dialectics of racism. And so she goes, well, how bad do you think that word is for you? And do you think you're a b-? And I go, well, no, I just think I'm me. And she goes, that's exactly what you should be thinking. Because everyone calls me a w**, but I know how bad they think that is, but I don't.

0: give that any power.
1: Wow. Shout out to that great queen. I could imagine that as a young Black kid, that was the start of a journey for you about the power of words and how you were able to flip it on its head. It also seems like that's where you start developing your sense of humor. However, you're set for another change. Your mother is working as a customs officer on Thursday Island in the Torres Strait. Can you tell me what happens there?
0: She says to my stepfather, Fletcher's father, like, all right, I'd like the boys back, please. If they can live together and come up to Thursday Island. I go, and this is when my brother and I are forced to separate because Fletcher's dad is just like, nope, I'm keeping Fletch here in Wollongong. Jay can go. So a little bit of tragedy there, but my only conception at that time was, like, I need to be with my mum. This is too, like, Wollongong is fine, but I'd rather be with my mum. So what follows a really long separation after what follows a really long separation, so Fletcher stays, I go. And at 11, going on 12, something like that, having been through Canberra, Suva, and Wollongong all in the space of 10 years, and then having to move to TI, to Waibin, and then being told that, and being told immediately, oh, this is actually where you're from, son. these are your people. This is you. Getting it, and the clearest memory I have, the first moment I stepped off the plane on Horn Island, where the airport is, and I love this memory. My great grandfather, my Arthur Dugu, this is on my mum's side, her grandfather, he got up really early and went to the airport and waited all day for my afternoon flight to come in because he insisted on meeting me properly himself. Like, he'd already met me as a baby, and was very proud, but he sat and he waited for me.
1: What a beautiful memory.
0: And it was, yeah, and I know, and I've got this clear memory of just stepping off the plane, and even though I'd only seen maybe one or two photos of him, I spotted him straight away, and he was looking right at me from across the gate, and there he is sitting down with the sensible little smile on his face. He didn't say much. He just gave me a hug, and he said, come with me, boy. You're with me. So there's already this sense of place and anchoring that comes in just like from the minute I arrive. But then there's the everyday life has to kick in after that. So we go and live with my Akra and Atadugu. They're both so pleased to see me, you know, and then now the cultural education begins. So I got to live in the house. So what I count as a blessing always is I got to be the only great grandchild, the first one to properly live with those old people before they both passed away. And I think something that I think I needed as well at that point in my life, as I reflect, because it's the moment you spending time with your grandparents, hopefully whoever's listening to this, hopefully your grandparents are good people. And I assume they would be, but the thing is your grandparents, your great grandparents, they have so much to actually give you. And all you've got to do is just go and sit with them and spend time with them. That's all you have to do. You know, make them a cup of tea, have a drink with them, talk to them, but they'll start slowly just letting that out for you, you know, and just they've got so much, you know. So our elders are important. They always have been. Black people, we've known this forever, but it's not, you know, hammering the point too hard to say that it's just, you've got to do this. You have to spend time with these people.
1: Absolutely. I mean, spending time with our elders is so important. And it's wonderful that you get to live with your grandparents for those 3 years until your mom got her own place. Now, at that point, you were faced with even more challenges. I mean, you're 13 and you get sent to boarding school in Mianjin, Brisbane. What impact does this have on you?
0: So I'm a fish out of water. And I think looking back, I think I realized what part of that was, a lot of that mental unrest was for me, because I'm about to turn 13. And by the time, you know, I've lived and schooled in about four different locations up to this point. So I think in some part, I was just sick of moving. Like, I was so depressed. I got really bad depression. To the point where unaliving became an option for me. That was the thing. I was getting really sick. Which is a bit of a heavy thing to start considering at, you know, all of 13 years old.
1: I think
0: to deal with the separation of a sibling, to deal with, you know, having to move to three different schools in 10 years, to suddenly being exposed to your culture, but not fitting in socially, to then suddenly having to go to boarding school, all within the space of 13 years. And thank God I discovered journaling. And again, I fell into the, at boarding school, I fell into the routines that I would normally do whenever I felt really isolated. It's that similar thing where there's literally only two Aboriginal or Indigenous or First Nations kids in the classroom, and I'm one of them, and no one knows where the Torres Straits is.
1: So
0: it's so weird.
1: It sounds like you were going through a really rough time. So your mother brings you to Thursday Island for school. You're still feeling isolated, but you're also throwing yourself into music and volunteering at a community radio station. Now, there is another activity you're throwing yourself into, and this one has made an appearance before. What was that?
0: Comedy really kicks in at this point because I was a theatre kid. That's what I was. And I really loved just being part of an activity that really just was something that was very tailored to me, or something that really suited me. So performing, expressing myself, because there was no other way. I wasn't getting it at home. I wasn't getting it in the school in the schoolyard during lunch. So if I wasn't in the library, I was just teaching myself how to do impressions. At that time, Jim Carrey's Grinch was the biggest thing in cinemas. I'm just learning how to do these impressions and performing for myself and maybe one or two of my friends. And then my drama teacher hits me with the flyer for, I think I'm in grade 9 at this point. And my drama teacher goes, all right, have you heard of Class Clowns? Which is the school age competition for the Melbourne International Comedy Festival. And I go, well, all right, what do I do? And she goes, well, it's how you do stand-up comedy. And the funny thing is, I didn't want to do it. I was like, it's stand-up comedy, it sounds too hard. And it was my cousin, Godfrey Barrow, who's the same age as me at the time. And he goes, Bala, just do it anyway. It's going to be fun. And I went, man, fun. You're funny. Just go make him. And I'm like, no, Bala, I don't want to make the thing. Mm-hmm. And he goes, Bala, just do it. You're funny. Do your Grinch impression. Just do anything. So signed up. Trip to Cairns to the old Civic Theatre. This is the first time that your boy touched a microphone and made people laugh. The light bulb was a friggin' arena spotlight. All of a sudden, a full audience of 200-300 people, whatever it was, I said something, they laughed. And it was the kind of laugh that started at the front row. It built it, and then it erupted, and then the acoustics, it bounces off the wall, comes and hits you in the chest, and that's when the moment hits you and you go, oh, I like that noise. I want to do that again. I was supposed to be on for 3 minutes. I did 15.
1: No.
0: Immediately disqualified from the competition. But then I got bitten by the bug. That was it. This is what I'm going to be. This is where I put all of this frustration, all of this energy. It's like discovering science. You're just like, I've got to test this and pull this in every different direction. And just figure out how to make this work again. I was ravenous. I needed this.
1: Okay, so you just said something then, because I think this would be interesting to unpack. Mm. Is this notion of bombing? And because, yeah, you know, that's when you kind of started and you were throwing everything at the wall, being like, what's funny, what's not? Talk to us about you as going up, standing in front of a room filled with people, trying to make them laugh, and bombing. How do you deal with it?
0: The going wisdom about bombing is it reminds you that you're not invincible. You're not the funniest person in the room sometimes. That's just how it is. And bombing really is, I best define it as you learn what works and why it doesn't work. That's really it. But also that knife cuts more than two ways. It hurts. Because stand-up comedy and performing in general is so raw and so emotional, it actually comes from the depths of your soul, the things that you think are the most funniest, the things that are most precious to you internally and emotionally and psychologically. To then put that on a plate, serve it to a room, and then not want to eat it, that hurts. And it reminds you that you're not going to have a 100% success rate. So it's designed to humble you. That's the teaching moment, I guess.
1: And do you find, does it get easier whenever it happens?
0: It does. You learn how to bounce back a little bit, but

0: But then there are days where, like, you've done the worst and the audience doesn't know I'm bombing. You learn all these little tips and techniques, all these verbal sleights of hand where you can just sort of, like, sidestep the bomb, but it's still going to graze you regardless.
1: What is it about live comedy that keeps you coming back?
0: Oh, that's a tough question. It's a good question. There's the part of me that has to be fed with, you know, performing for an audience, right? Just pushing myself out there. Like, there's some messed up need you have in your own body to just go, all right, I have to do this. It's just, I won't be able to sleep properly unless I tell a joke today. So there's definitely that, what keeps me coming back. It is addictive, I will say. Once you start getting really good at it, it's really addictive. But the other thing that keeps coming back, and this is probably on a very personal note, but it's that 13, 14-year-old Jay who performed in Cairns still listens to the audience laugh. And I wait for that magical tidal wave again to hear everyone. Because I believe really personally, deep down, that how you laugh is only how you laugh. Like, it's the little signature of your soul.
1: You're hearing from Jay Waimara here on Stories from the Pacific. Jay, you don't just do stand-up comedy. You also grace the stage with your fabulous drag alter ego, Reanimation. So with this in mind, can you talk about what it means to navigate Black masculinity and queerness in your life and work?
0: I was about to say this is the $64,000 question, but then I realized we Black people, this is the $64 question. it's a topic that I've only recently started exploring properly, and queerness in Black spaces is such a shaky topic. It's an invisible wall, but the wall is still there. So masculinity has always been defined as this very typical, structured, strict set of traits. You know, it just is. You can't divert from the criteria. You have to be this in order, have to tick this box, and this box in order to be considered seriously as a masculine person. That's doubled down, like most things in the Black world, I believe, because being queer, you're not considered a real man or a real woman, or you're trying to be something you're not. You're masquerading as something. You're inauthentic for some reason. And I'm here to just go, especially through my comedies, go, that's bullshit. You know, like, it's like, you can believe that if you really want to, but it's not true. It's not true. And I think it's because through colonization, through the high narrowing of the lens and being able to exist in such defined terms in a post-colonial world, especially when you add religion into the mix, you get this really, again, this really strict criteria of what you're supposed to be in order to not just be accepted by your gender, but also by broad mainstream white society in general. You know, the Black man is somehow both dangerous, but if you put him in a dress, he's cheapened. You know, all of a sudden he's safe. And I'm like, did they ask us how we perceive of this? You know, at no point do they ask Black women, Black queer people, you know, how do we view this? Like, can we get that same level of self-determinism that you all get? You know, like, just how is it that we have to exist within a specific criteria? So when I see Felicia Fox in a set of kinky boots with the traditional paint on and everything, I just, to me, that says, it says, baby, I am all of this.
1: If you're wondering who Felicia Fox is, they're a well-known Kamilaroi and Dungardi storyteller and drag performer in Australia. Now, Jay, what does it mean for you to carry on your family's legacy in your work today?
0: If you were asking me this 10 years ago, it would have meant something slightly different, but it means a lot more now that I've had to bury a lot of them. So I can say this with a slightly different perspective now at 33. Now, before, when a lot of them were still alive, it was just like, all right, I'm just going to just do my best. I'm going to keep doing my best, and I'm just going to keep pushing this out there until I can. And now the priority has changed slightly, and it's become, okay, I need to not only do my best, I've actually got to present the best thing now and actually work a little harder and just hold up the bar that they set. That's really it. It's So the cultural responsibility has kicked in now. You're catching me right at the beginning of a change.
1: It's really, really powerful stuff. I mean, there's so much heart in the way that you make space, not just for yourself, but then for the next ones coming through. You've built something that is sharp, hilarious, and deeply necessary. Thank you for sharing with us and for reminding us that sometimes the best way to fight back is to laugh loudly, live fully, and leave the door wide open behind you. And Jay, let us say it for the folks in the back. You belong here, and we know it. We'll be watching, and we're cheering you on. Thank you.
0: Word.
1: You've been listening to Stories from the Pacific, presented by me, Wendy Mockey, and produced by Jaden Mailata. 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This story was produced on the lands of the Yuggera and Turrbal people.

0: ABC News, I'm Kerry Worthington. At least 12 people have been killed and 23 others are missing in one of Spain's deadliest wildfires on record, Cyan Valence reports.
1: The blaze broke out near Los Gallardos in Spain's southeast and spread quickly, fanned by strong winds. Authorities say most of those killed by the fire are most likely foreign tourists. Four are believed to be British nationals who were trapped in a car as they attempted to escape. Other victims had been trying to flee on foot. 150 firefighters and 220 soldiers from Spain's military emergency unit battled the blaze. Authorities have not confirmed its cause.
0: An extreme heat emergency plan has been issued for the first time across all of France as the heat wave continues to grip Europe. The BBC's Mimi Swaby reports.
2: Wildfires displaced about 10,000 people in southern France earlier this week as bone-dry vegetation fueled fast-moving flames. Blazes have scorched twice as much land so far this year as in the same period last year, according to officials. More than 8,000 fires have been recorded since January. Last month, there were more than 2,000 heat-related deaths in France. With temperatures now expected to climb above 40 degrees Celsius, the French High Council on Climate has again warned the country's efforts on cutting emissions and climate adaptation remain insufficient.
0: US President Donald Trump has announced he's agreed to an Iranian request for more peace talks, but he insists that the ceasefire is over. Tim Wharton reports.
3: Posting on his social media platform, Truth Social, Donald Trump says the Islamic Republic of Iran has asked us to continue talks. We have agreed to do so, but the United States has stated in no uncertain terms that the ceasefire is over. His comments came after three Qatari and Saudi tankers came under fire this week in the Strait of Hormuz, prompting the US to hit Iranian sites, while Tehran responded with strikes on American military installations in neighbouring Gulf states. As a Qatari delegation sent to Iran has tried to negotiate a ceasefire between the two sides, daily tanker traffic through the Strait of Hormuz has slowed. The talks are aimed at restoring the US-Iran Memorandum of Understanding and resolving disputes over navigation in the strait.
0: British detectives investigating Andrew Mountbatten Windsor will travel to the United States to meet the family of his accuser, Virginia Giuffre. Europe correspondent Zoe Ford reports.
4: Detectives from Thames Valley Police, the same police force which arrested the King's brother, Andrew Mountbatten Windsor, on suspicion of misconduct in public office earlier this year, are expected to travel to the US in the coming weeks. They're due to meet with Sky and Amanda Roberts, the brother and sister-in-law of the late Virginia Giuffre, who alleged the former prince sexually assaulted her when she was 17. He's always denied the allegations. The meeting won't be a formal interview as Ms. Giuffre's family members are not considered direct witnesses to the allegations, but they have been speaking to detectives throughout their investigation.
0: Meanwhile, the King and the Queen have reunited with Prince Harry's wife Meghan and the couple's two children in the UK. Buckingham Palace confirmed the long-awaited meeting between King Charles, Queen Camilla, the Duke and Duchess of Sussex and their children Prince Archie and Princess Lilibet for the first time in 4 years. In Rugby Union Nations Championship matches today, New Zealand play Italy in Wellington and Japan play Ireland on neutral ground at Newcastle International Sports Centre. Fiji play England in Liverpool tonight with home advantage ceded by the Pacific Islanders, but pressure is on England, who have lost their last five matches. And the Wallabies host France in Brisbane. In the NRL, the Warriors have retained second place on the table with a convincing win over West's Tigers at Campbelltown. Andrew Moore reports.
5: The Warriors win 32-6 before a crowd on a chilly night of 10,445, and the Warriors threaten to absolutely tear the Tigers apart with three tries in the opening 17 minutes to race to a 14-0 lead after West Tigers front rower Bunty Afoa was sin-binned and placed on report for a late tackle on Charles Nicol Klukstar. Then when the Tigers cracked, the Warriors went on with the job. Speedy winger Alfiano Camperera ended up with two tries. Wade Egan and Sam Healy scored late to give the Warriors a 26-point margin, the West Tigers' fourth loss in a row.
0: In boxing, Australian Max McIntyre's claimed the WBA Intercontinental Super Middleweight title after stopping Argentine Diego Ramirez in the first round. The referee stopped the fight after a body shot from McIntyre. The win sees him improve his record to 11-0 with 10 knockouts. ABC News.
6: Hello, I'm Evan Wasuka, and it's time for a look at our top story of the week. And Papua New Guinea's only water supplier, Water PNG, says it will start critical repair works to fix leaks in Port Moresby's water supply system. The agency has been heavily criticized for the continuous water shortages over the past 2 years, with families being forced to resort to water rationing due to stoppages. The ABC's reporter in PNG, Belinda Quora, with more.
7: This is a sound from many households in Port Moresby as they try to come to terms with a low-pressure water or no water at all. But what residents in the capital didn't know was the deteriorating state of machines and pipes that have serviced Port Moresby for over 40 years. The announcement of repair works by Water PNG should come as welcome relief for many families. However, most aren't convinced that this will bring back the comfort of having a clean, consistent running water.
8: Every day there's like low pressure or no water at all.
7: Frida Nalik is a mother of five residing at Boroko, Port Moresby.
8: And this has been ongoing for the past maybe 5 months or so. There's no solution to it as yet, but we are still paying our water bill and all that. So I don't know how the appropriate authorities can fix this issue.
7: She worried that this isn't a government priority and thus water will not run the same as before.
8: For us, it's a norm, so we have to like fill up water containers and, you know, water bottles and stuff when the water comes back on. It just comes on for like about 2 to 3 hours, or sometimes in a day it comes like in that whole day, and then the next day there's no water. It's just like that. It's really annoying. I don't know how they can come up with a solution to this.
7: CEO of Water PNG, James Young, says he is aware of the growing frustration in the community, but he wants citizens to understand why repairs and rationing of water remains a priority for the company.
9: A lot of the service issues in Port Moresby are really a factor of the age of the network and the condition of those old assets. You combine that with the growing population and the increased water demand. And I guess at the moment also confronting a dry season that will lead into an El Nino drought. It definitely has posed challenges in terms of services to the community. From our perspective, it's old-fashioned hard work. It's addressing leaks on every street, putting plans in place to increase our water storages and infrastructure, getting the basics right in the business that will eventually translate to better services to our consumers.
7: Mr. Young says help from development partners has helped towards restoring and repairing many of these old machines at the plant sites.
9: Through the last 6 months or so, we've had the Asia Development Bank put forward a loan agreement to government that's been fundamentally agreed. We're waiting for that to flow through the approval processes. That's $63 million, of which an allocation's made to increase the performance of the water

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1: Yours in the Pacific.
2: Hi there, it's Hamish McDonald. In our final look at the best of global roaming over the past year, alongside Jerry, our big thinking guests are taking a look at things like wars, at the space race, at the legacies of civil rights movements and security and the economy, just to name a few. It's been a pretty wild ride through a lot of different topics. So on our last episode in this series, perhaps one of the most salient and reflective conversations in Getting Lucky Again, it's about clean energy.

0: We are doing things a little bit differently in this series. We're handing over to our guests to present us with their ideas first before Hamish and I give them a bit of a grilling.
1: A light grilling, a sort of summer sear.
0: Indeed, indeed. And this week we're going to be joined by Dr. Alan Finkel. Now, his name's probably pretty familiar to you. He was Australia's eighth chief scientist from 2016 to 2020. And he's been leading the charge on getting Australia to net zero, something I think you'd agree continues to bedevil us. So we're keen to hear where he thinks we should go next to thrive.
1: Well, it's great to have you with us, Alan, for this Getting Lucky Again series. So we'll let you take it away.
2: Well, Geraldine and Hamish, I've got to say I've been lucky in life. Most important to me is the good fortune I have enjoyed with my wife, children and extended family. But beyond my family, I've also been lucky to have started, built and sold two successful technology companies. The first was a biotech company that I ran in Silicon Valley in California until we were acquired in 2004 by a bigger NASDAQ-listed company. The second was an edtech company that I started here in Australia in 2012. We were acquired earlier this year by a large Boston-based company. In between and in parallel, among other things, I had 8 wonderful years as Chancellor of Monash University and 5 as Australia's Chief Scientist. Now, that all sounds like good fortune, luck, if you like, and it was. It's worth noting, though, that you can influence the odds in your favour. For example, when a spectator derided Gary Player's astonishing bunker shots as being lucky, the world-famous golfer gave this pithy response. He said, "The harder I practice, the luckier I get." Or, as French microbiologist Louis Pasteur put it, "Chance favours the prepared mind." Australia has been lucky for more than 200 years. In recent times, however, it feels that our luck is running low. Should we blame this on the world having become more complicated? Or should we blame ourselves? Unfortunately, I believe it's the latter. When it comes to influencing our future odds, we are neither as prepared as Pasteur would have liked, nor as practiced as Player advised. Consider future exports. I have written in the past, as has Ross Garneau and others, about Australia's opportunity to be a green energy superpower. We could be exporting green iron instead of raw iron ore. We could be exporting sunshine embedded in sustainable jet fuel, fertiliser and aluminium oxide. However, we are yet to take the first baby steps to achieve this vision. And that's because having an abundance of natural resources, it's not enough. We also need win-win regulatory systems, ones that simultaneously facilitate business and protect our environment. Instead, we have regulatory systems that are closer to win-lose. They protect the local environment at the expense of economic progress, with no trade-off for national and global environmental benefits. Because of the heavy hand of state and federal regulators, the rate of new wind farm construction commencements this year, it's the lowest in a decade. At under 300 megawatts, it is about a tenth of the commencements we need every year to meet the 82% renewables target. Faced with a similar dilemma, in 2023, the Europeans reformed their sclerotic regulatory system through accelerated permitting rules. As a result, solar and wind deployment in Europe in 2024 was double compared with 2021. Contrast that with Australia, in which the average annual increase in solar and wind electricity generation in the 3 years to 2024, it actually decreased by a third compared to the previous 3 years. Decreased despite ambitious targets introduced in 2022. The recently passed environmental protection reform bills, they might help, but at more than 1,400 pages of complex details, it's too soon to tell. Targets are not the solution. A game plan based on strategy, tactics, and implementation is the way to go. In China, the pace of progress is almost beyond belief. Their annual deployment of solar and wind power, nuclear power and hydroelectric power exceeds the rest of the world combined. These deployments are augmented by investments in transmission lines and storage and natural gas production that have helped to ensure that China's electricity remains cost competitive and reliable. Key to China's success is that it implements strategies and business plans from which targets emerge. This is what I did in both my companies. We never set a target to be number one in our niche markets. But in both cases, that's what we became, by coordinated planning, hard work, listening to customers, and a relentless commitment to quality. We are fast approaching the stability limits for our electricity grids because we have failed to adequately invest in the transmission lines, grid enhancements, and security technologies that a solar and wind-dominated electricity system requires. We will not be able to shut down coal-fired electricity generators until we have built sufficient alternative generation to push them out. Energy delivery from new solar farms and wind farms and solar rooftops is what counts. While batteries help to integrate new solar and wind, they are irrelevant from the point of view of replacing the electricity from coal-fired generation. That's because batteries do not produce energy. Their role is to store it, to be used at a later time. It baffles me when governments celebrate battery installations as if they were equivalent to solar and wind farm installations. And another thing that baffles me is the negative attitude directed towards natural gas to fill the final gaps in electricity generation. Despite the claims of purists who aim for 100% renewable electricity, we need gas-fired electricity to ensure a stable and reliable electricity system in the presence of high levels of solar and wind generation. Instead, by demonising gas, we have failed to invest in discovery and production. Our East Coast wholesale gas prices have tripled in the last 10 years, with most economists blaming international trends. In my view, the blame lies in years of policy failure by state and federal governments. Instead of vilifying natural gas, we should invest in opening up new reserves and aim for something like a long-term 80-20 split between renewable and gas-fired electricity. The 20% of electricity generated from natural gas would stabilise the electricity grid, and it would replace the last of the coal-fired generators and their much higher emissions. There are fortunately some places in Australia where we are doing well. These lie in the knowledge ecosystem that capitalises on our education system and our innovation culture. These industries are less impeded by the heavy hand of government regulation. It translates into success in digital tech, where companies like Canva, Atlassian and Blackmagic Design have been international superstars. Another area we do well is the development of pharmaceutical drugs, medical devices and clinical trials. Think Cochlear, CSL and ResMed, and some recent vaccine startups. In the medical space, the Therapeutic Goods Administration oversees a sensible regulatory system that understands that if all risk were to be avoided, we would never bring new cancer drugs or dementia drugs to market. Future generations would not thank us. The medical regulations balance the need to facilitate development and protect patients. Why can't our environmental regulations be as sensible? Now, I began my talk by mentioning that I've been lucky in the businesses I have started. Please wish me luck, because I've just started another company. This time in the area of voluntary certification of the human origins of creative outputs, such as books, music, and videos. This might be the most important project I have ever undertaken. Today, artificial intelligence tools are being used to produce music in which no human lyricists, composers, or performers are involved. That it is happening is not the essential problem. The problem is that the use of AI is not being disclosed. Art is the quintessential expression of a fellow human being. Much of my appreciation of music comes from being awestruck by the genius of the composer and the human story behind their work. Same with books and movies. I want to make a choice, but if I am not informed about the human versus AI origins, how can I choose? If my new company is successful in certifying the human origins of creative outputs, I will have helped to preserve an essential human right, the right to the information that empowers an informed choice to choose human. So once again, please wish me luck.
0: Oh, we do wish you luck, Alan. Thank you very much indeed in your quest to make sure that Beethovens of the future can come through and be real. Look, while you catch your breath, let me remind listeners that you're listening to ABC Radio National's Global Roaming with me, Geraldine Duke.
1: And with me, Hamish McDonald. We're here to explore new ideas for Australia in this challenging global moment. With us on this episode is Australia's former chief scientist, Alan Finkel. Alan, we will come to the AI venture and all of the challenges and opportunities that AI presents, but I suppose your passionate argument in favour of GAS is something that will have, you know, piqued listeners' interest. It's not new that you're making that argument on the national stage. I remember talking about this with you 4 or 5 years ago, and I wonder whether you think the mood around GAS, the attitudes toward GAS, have actually changed a bit since then.
2: Hamish, I think it has, certainly in the upper echelons of government and within the experts in the energy industry. I'm not sure that it's changed yet amongst the broader community. I mean, the arguments for using natural gas for the last 20% or thereabouts of our electricity system transition is firstly that it replaces coal in a very reliable way that solar and wind can't. And coal emissions are much worse than the emissions from natural gas generation. And the second is that the costs of an electricity system based on solar and wind go up as the percentage share of the total electricity generation over the course of a year increases. And if you actually aspire to 100%, the costs become ridiculous, because the cost of solar and wind electricity, it's not the issue of the free sunshine and the free wind or the inexpensive solar panels. It's all the electronics and deployment of the solar panels, the transmission lines that have to distribute the power, the batteries that store it. The balance of system becomes overwhelmingly expensive with variable solar and wind powered electricity. And gas can truly take the pain, the cost and reliability pain, out of a modern electricity system based on solar and wind.
0: See, you do say, Alan, that the clean energy transition is humanity's biggest ever economic challenge. Therefore, maybe that does explain how hard we're finding it, although you suggest that if we had a better plan, which of course is a typically communist party thing, you know, authoritarian systems have 5-year plans, we haven't had that sort of thing. Is that what you're alluding to? Why would it be, why, how could we do it better such that it wasn't such a sort of psychic challenge to us?
2: You know, Geraldine, I'm not sure that we need a 5-year plan, but gosh, it has some attractions. Look how well it's served China. They have a 5-year plan and they are absolutely leading the world on all clean technologies: solar, wind, nuclear power, hydroelectric power, heat pumps, cars.
0: It's now about 10% of their economy, I read. And, you know, it's really powering economic growth. It's real.
2: Oh, it absolutely is. Now, I'm not suggesting that we want to live under a political system like that, but for a time of transition, it's very effective. I mean, if you think about the original electricity system, I'm more familiar with Victoria than other states, but the State Electricity Commission of Victoria was established in the 1920s under the CEO and chairmanship, both roles, of General Sir John Monash. And there was no market economics involved at all. We went from a electricity-free system to complete coverage of the state by planning and commitment and just getting the job done. When you're going through a transition, it's not because of businesses seeing opportunity, but it's being forced upon us because of the externality of climate change. Under those circumstances, normal economics, normal market conditions don't apply. And so there is something attractive about a centrally planned transition. But realistically, that's not going to happen in Australia. So we have to, at the very least, get rid of the barriers to the transition. We've got a situation where the government sets the targets and then the government is the enemy because the government is managing the regulatory barriers that make it difficult to achieve the targets. We have to break through that.
1: So is there a point in your mind at which this becomes not a drag on economic growth but a driver of it? If we barrel on with the green energy transition as we are, does that moment occur anytime soon?
2: Look, in principle it can, but it's slipping away. As I said in my introductory remarks, I've talked about Australia becoming a green energy superpower, as has Ross Garnaut and others. But we're making no progress towards it because to be a green energy superpower, we've got to take advantage of the sunshine and wind that we've got. And you don't export that. You embody that in finished products such as green iron and clean aluminium and green fertilisers. But none of that happens unless the price, the cost, I should say, of our electricity is incredibly cheap. And in principle, it could be, but we're nowhere near that.
1: I noticed that you don't mention green hydrogen. People seem to have given up on that idea. Have you?
2: Well, green hydrogen, when we did the national hydrogen strategy that I led, we never set any targets because it was all too elusive. What we said is we've got to be adaptive. And what has turned out is that hydrogen is probably going to have very little, if any, role in energy storage or heating our homes. But where green hydrogen will be, and it's in the early stages, will be increasingly important is its use as a chemical. Because don't forget, a lot of the use of natural gas and oil is as a chemical feedstock. And that necessarily results not only in the chemical products, but in carbon dioxide as a byproduct that you don't want. If you make green hydrogen, you can actually upconvert it into those chemical feedstocks to make the pharmaceuticals, the explosives, whatever it is that you need, the plastics. Green hydrogen will be important as a chemical.
0: And we can transport it too, can't we? Isn't that part of it that we can, am I right there?
2: Well, transporting as hydrogen is expensive, but if you, for example, use hydrogen to make sustainable aviation fuel, now you're transporting it as regular jet fuel. We've got incredibly powerful logistics systems for doing that. So I don't see much future in transporting hydrogen as hydrogen, but hydrogen embodied as a chemical feedstock into higher value products will be, I believe, very important.
0: Why has the medical world got it right and this area of clean technology not? Like, you make that point that there's an ideal balance on offer between testing new products and sort of keeping the safety of the wider public until we're sure where we're going. But we do try. And we don't seem to have been able to effortlessly do that in this world of environmental challenges.
2: You're right, Geraldine. There's an extraordinary difference between the two regulatory systems. Partly, I think the regulatory system for medicine has been something that the average politician and citizen doesn't really engage with or comprehend. And so it's left to the regulators to work out a perfect solution. But we put political pressure on the environment regulatory system to respond to the needs or the preferences of voters. And so it's really politically driven rather than driven by the need to find the optimum balance between facilitation of opportunity and protection of people and environment.
1: So if there's an opportunity, however limited, for Australia still to become a clean energy superpower, what does that look like? What would we be doing that we're not currently? Like, we talk so much about exporting commodities to China. What about the region that we live in, the fastest growing economy in the history of the world?
2: It all comes

0: back to the same thing we've talked about, Hamish. Everything depends on a low cost of energy, and going into the future, energy is electricity. They're almost synonymous. If we are going to have industry here and help our region through adding value to the minerals that we mine, we need cheap electricity. So we would add value for the world if we could ship refined aluminium at low cost compared to bauxite, green iron or even green steel compared to iron ore. There's enormous opportunity to double or triple, I don't know the exact number, our total exports by adding value here rather than shipping the raw products to other places. But it all comes down to having cheap energy.
1: So does that suggest that we do need to boost public and private investment in clean technologies, which is classic subsidy territory, which, of course, we've allegedly moved away from all that because it can lead you to picking winners, which can make, you can make mistakes there. And it doesn't necessarily engender strong, robust new development.
0: You know, if you don't take a chance on picking winners, then you might miss out on many, many opportunities. So private industry, entrepreneurs start businesses all the time, and we know that 9/10 of startups never make it. I think government has to be less fearful of picking winners and more interested in deep dive evaluation moving quickly because the market demands evolve quickly.
2: Alan, I'm interested in asking you a bit about AI and what you're planning to do to, certify human creative pursuits. Why does that matter particularly?
0: Well, Hamish, I deeply believe that part of our human identity is the way we socially interact with other humans, but also how we exchange our creative outputs, our appreciation of other people's creativity and their appreciation of ours. So when I look at a painting, I don't just look at the painting and say, oh, is it a good painting or a bad painting? I look at a really good painting and I think, oh, my God, the talent of that painter. I'm almost jealous in my admiration of the painter. Or if you listen to Beethoven's Ninth, it's magnificent, and part of the awe and the appreciation and the enjoyment is thinking to yourself, and my God, he was deaf by the time he composed that. So to me, it makes a difference. The AI might produce music that is objectively as good as some music in the same genre, but I don't want to listen to the AI music. And most people, in fact, everybody whom I speak to would agree with me on that. I'm sure there are other people who don't, but I've spoken to a lot of people. People want to appreciate and enjoy art, videos, and books that were created by humans. The trouble is, how do you exercise your choice if you don't know? If there's a false name put on the book as the author, a false name put on the music as the composer. And governments are aware of this. It's not like I'm the first person to think of it. Governments, regulators, industry associations, representative associations, what they're trying to do is, through regulations, force the disclosure of AI origin. And it's too difficult.
2: The research, though, is showing us that the better you think you are at spotting the fake, the worse you are at doing so. So if we can't tell, what does it matter?
0: Well, first of all, because that's exactly what I was talking about, it does matter in terms of my, speaking for myself, my human identity, my social interaction. It matters to me who composed something. It's not only the question of how good it is, but the fact
1: that there was a human. But what if it doesn't matter, sorry to cut across you, but I mean the awful thought is, what if it doesn't matter to the people coming on, Alan? What does that do to your perception of humanity?
0: It's a good question. So often people say to me, oh, Alan, it's a great idea and I care, but, young people won't care. But I speak to young people and they care almost more than older people because they either are or they've got friends who are musicians and they see how those opportunities are being completely undermined. There is broad interest. So the idea that we've got is to flip it on its head. Instead of requiring the disclosure of AI origin, which is very, very difficult and has not been successfully done, we want to certify through a validation process the human origin of specified creative outputs. So a book author would come to us, go through a rigorous process of proving to us that he or she is human and wrote the book that we're examining, and we use sophisticated tools to verify that, then they get a stamp. It's a bit like having an organic food stamp. It tells you that

0: those tomatoes were grown provably according to the rules of organic farming.
1: See, we're all going to have to walk around in the future with a little watermark floating
0: above
1: us, aren't we?
0: you're well into the future with it. You'll have humanoid robots that will be indistinguishable.
1: Alan, you've given us plenty to think about. Now, we always invite our guests to provide some recommendations. A few people might have punched through one or two books already. Anything you've got to recommend?
0: Well, just the last few that I've read, the most recent book that I've read is an old, old book by Mark Twain, The Prince and the Pauper, which is fun to read because it's a historical novel and he writes so well, but it's just such an illustration of how wonderful life is now compared to what it was in 16th century England, where if you were poor, you know, your rights under the law were non-existent. If you were wealthy or a king, your rights and privileges under the law were beyond belief. And it's really illuminating. Another one that I read recently was called Sea Scraper by Benjamin Wood. And it's just about the life of a young man working in Northern England, rotten job, scraping shrimp off the beach. And by luck, an American film producer comes into his life and totally transforms his life, and it's pretty uplifting. But the third one I want to quickly mention is a book by my wife, Elizabeth Finkel, who recently published a book called Prove It, on the importance of evidence and scientific thinking to guide our decision-making processes across our society. And it's getting rave reviews, so I thought I'd throw one in as well.
1: Have you certified it as human produced?
0: Guaranteed.
1: Alan Finkel, thank you very much.
0: Thank you.

0: that's been beautifully challenging for someone like me who doesn't effortlessly read matters scientific. Our email address is global.roaming@abc.net.au. 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We'd really love to hear them.
1: We'll be back with a fresh episode with you on Monday. I'll be joined by Laura Tingle. I'll see you then.

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7: ABC News, I'm Kerry Worthington. At least 12 people have been killed and 23 others are missing in one of Spain's deadliest wildfires on record. Cyan Valence reports.
1: The blaze broke out near

0: Los Gallardos in Spain's southeast and spread quickly, fanned by strong winds. Authorities say most of those killed by the fire are most likely foreign tourists. Four are believed to be British nationals who were trapped in a car as they attempted to escape. Other victims had been trying to flee on foot. 150 firefighters and 220 soldiers from Spain's military emergency unit battled the blaze. Authorities have not confirmed its cause.
1: An extreme heat emergency plan has been issued for the first time across all of France as the heat wave continues to grip Europe. The BBC's Mimi Swaby reports.
2: Wildfires displaced about 10,000 people in southern France earlier this week as bone-dry vegetation fueled fast-moving flames. Blazes have scorched twice as much land so far this year as in the same period last year, according to officials. More than 8,000 fires have been recorded since January. Last month, there were more than 2,000 heat-related deaths in France. With temperatures now expected to climb above 40 degrees Celsius, the French High Council on Climate has again warned the country's efforts on cutting emissions and climate adaptation remain insufficient.
1: US President Donald Trump has announced he's agreed to an Iranian request for more peace talks, but he insists that the ceasefire is over. Tim Wharton reports.
3: Posting on his social media platform, Truth Social, Donald Trump says the Islamic Republic of Iran has asked us to continue talks. We have agreed to do so, but the United States has stated in no uncertain terms that the ceasefire is over. His comments came after three Qatari and Saudi tankers came under fire this week in the Strait of Hormuz, prompting the US to hit Iranian sites, while Tehran responded with strikes on American military installations in neighbouring Gulf states. As a Qatari delegation sent to Iran has tried to negotiate a ceasefire between the two sides, daily tanker traffic through the Strait of Hormuz has slowed. The talks are aimed at restoring the US-Iran Memorandum of Understanding and resolving disputes over navigation in the strait.
1: British detectives investigating Andrew Mountbatten Windsor will travel to the United States to meet the family of his accuser, Virginia Giuffre. Europe correspondent Zoe Ford reports.
4: Detectives from Thames Valley Police, the same police force which arrested the King's brother, Andrew Mountbatten Windsor, on suspicion of misconduct in public office earlier this year, are expected to travel to the US in the coming weeks. They're due to meet with Skye and Amanda Roberts, the brother and sister-in-law of the late Virginia Giuffre, who alleged the former prince sexually assaulted her when she was 17. He's always denied the allegations. The meeting won't be a formal interview as Ms. Giuffre's family members are not considered direct witnesses to the allegations, but they have been speaking to detectives throughout their investigation.
1: Meanwhile, the King and the Queen have reunited with Prince Harry's wife Meghan and the couple's two children in the UK. Buckingham Palace confirmed the long-awaited meeting between King Charles, Queen Camilla, the Duke and Duchess of Sussex and their children Prince Archie and Princess Lilibet for the first time in 4 years. In Rugby Union Nations Championship matches today, New Zealand play Italy in Wellington and Japan play Ireland on neutral ground at Newcastle International Sports Centre. Fiji play England in Liverpool tonight with home advantage ceded by the Pacific Islanders, but pressure is on England, who have lost their last five matches, and the Wallabies host France in Brisbane. In the NRL, the Warriors have retained second place on the table with a convincing win over West's Tigers at Campbelltown. Andrew Moore reports.
5: The Warriors win 32-6 before a crowd on a chilly night of 10,445, and the Warriors threatened to absolutely tear the Tigers apart with three tries in the opening 17 minutes to race to a 14-0 lead after West Tigers front rower Bunty Afoa was sin-binned and placed on report for a late tackle on Charles Nicol-Klukestad. Then when the Tigers cracked, the Warriors went on with the job. Speedy winger Alfiano Camperera ended up with two tries. Wade Egan and Sam Healy scored late to give the Warriors a 26-point margin, the West Tigers' fourth loss in a row.
1: In boxing, Australian Max McIntyre's claimed the WBA Intercontinental Super Middleweight title after stopping Argentine Diego Ramirez in the first round. The referee stopped the fight after a body shot from McIntyre. The win sees him improve his record to 11-0 with 10 knockouts. ABC News.
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8: Good placement.
9: Oh, and a
8: That's just
9: two.
8: Don't move, Juicy.

0: obviously lead to cognitive impairments, memory problems, ability to plan and make decisions. And they also are, you know, affecting mental health as well. And we do have now fairly strong evidence of the links between brain injury and mental health issues like anxiety and depression. So this is something that is a huge concern to a lot of us.
1: It's one of the most confronting competitions online right now. Two people stand face to face and take turns slapping each other in the face, and the one who can hit the hardest or absorb the most punishment can walk away with the win. Power Slap was launched in the United States by UFC boss Dana White and his partners, and its promoters call it a combat sport with weight divisions, rankings, judges, titles, and paid purses. But critics ask whether any contest that removes defense and rewards a knockout should be treated like sport at all. In the super heavyweight division, Polynesian fighters are right at the top, including current champion Dane the Hawaiian Hitman Vernes and undefeated American Tongan Juicy Fanal, who is ranked 5th in the world. Today on Pacific Pulse, we're going to look at what is driving their success and also look at the risks, brain damage, CTE, as well as some of the bigger questions around what kind of toughness Pacific men are being taught to admire. For anyone who hasn't seen Power Slap, the rules are simple, but they are confronting. Each competitor gets one strike per round. The person being slapped is not allowed to block, duck, or flinch. A match can end by knockout, TKO, or points, and judges look at the power of the strike and how the person receiving it reacts and recovers. Fanal Fanua from ABC Pacific Beat has been looking at why Polynesians are dominating the super heavyweight division, and he spoke to the American Tongan power slapper himself, Juicy Fanal.
2: With the slapping thing, it kind of just fell into my lap. So, like I said previously, I'm a pro wrestler. So I, after college, I got into pro wrestling. You know, I lived in New Zealand for a year, and I trained at the Fale Dojo under Bad Luck Fale. I lived in Otahuhu for a year, you know, and so I trained there to kind of prepare to go to Japan. And, you know, when the pandemic hit, you know, I wasn't able to go international. So then I really just stayed local in, you know, in America and Canada and so, or in America and Mexico. And so I was doing pro wrestling all along, you know, for some very high companies. You know, I work with the famous Fatu on the Hawaii family, you know, on the wrestling scenes, even just to this day, you know. And all of a sudden, one of my mentors who is a wrestler, he's a wrestler himself, you know, and he gave me a call and was like, hey, man, the office is very interested in you. You know, at this time, they're trying to bring in a lot of wrestlers, a lot of, you know, people who have some sort of, how do you say, some sort of, you know, who have a character behind them pretty much, you know, who can bring the crowd alive. And so, you know, he asked, are you interested in, you know, if there's one thing I know, it's how to take a slap from a person, you know, our families are very physical in that way, you know. And so it was kind of a no-brainer. And on top of that, you know, the money was good, you know, the money is good and then, you know, kind of needed, you know, to survive here. So, you know, I said, yeah, I was like, yeah, you know, let's try it. And so I got my first, I did the seminar or their combine. I did the combine for the UFC Power Slap. And then I think a month after that, in June of 2025, they called me and they said, hey, you know, we have a fight ready for you if you're ready to go. And I got my first fight. It was against another Polynesian, against the Samoan Micah Seuli. So it was a real eye opener.
3: How many slapping fights have you had, and what does it feel like to get slapped by someone who's just as big as you?
2: Yeah,

0: And the number one rank is Makini Manu, who is Samoan and Maori descent. You know, the number two guy is Kalani Wakamailalo from Hawaii, who's of Tongan descent. And then there's two other Palangi guys, and then there's me. So, you know, pretty much all the Polynesians are in the top five of the super heavyweight division.
1: And in your fights, did it end in knockout? Or it was, I mean, how does it work? How is the winner decided?
0: Yeah, so they go three rounds. And now there's a new rule, you know, where there's a sudden death round, or it's a fourth round. You know, and that's if nobody's able to knock each other out, if nobody's able to, you know, do damage. You know, the easiest way to win a power slap fight is, obviously, if you knock the person out, it's the easiest way to win, you know. Especially, it's harder in the super heavyweight division because we're all so big. We all kind of have the same power, the same strength, you know. So when we hit each other, it takes a lot of power from each person to take. But then, you know, it also takes a lot of power to stand there and take the hit, you know. Yeah, I think with power slap is, it's three rounds. You have three rounds in order to knock down your opponent, knock them out. If not, then they go to, if it's a tie score, then they'll go to sudden death. If they don't go to sudden death, they'll go to split decision. And so my two matches against Micah Sayuli and Zach Lanty, they were both by decision. And when it goes to decision, the way that they look at decisions and how they'll, you know, it's kind of hard, you know, to call a match from a decision, especially in a slap fight, you know. But what they look for mostly is if the person is not moving. If the person being slapped stands still the whole time and gets slapped and doesn't really move, you know, that's what they're looking for.
2: And that was Fanel Fanua's report with American Tongan power slapper Juicy Fanel for Pacific Beat. And you heard Juicy saying there that knocking the person out is the easiest way to win. Under power slap's own rules, that is true. Bouts can end by knockout, TKO, or points, but it also means the health question is unavoidable because the person being hit is not defending themselves in the way that we might expect, like in boxing or rugby or other contact sports. And the concern is not only concussion, but brain injury generally.
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2: Brain injury researchers have been warning for years that repeated head impacts, including hits that might not cause obvious symptoms at the time, can still matter over a lifetime. Professor Alan Pearce is a neurophysiologist and sport-related brain injury researcher at Swinburne University in Melbourne, Australia, and I asked him what he sees when he watches a competition like power slap.
4: So it makes it completely a direct hit to the head, which obviously then is a direct hit to the brain. So what we find in, you know, contact sports like rugby, you know, there can be impacts that are direct to the head, but there's a lot of indirect impacts too, which kind of makes the force a little bit less because it has to travel to the brain. But the concern around power slap is the fact that it's just a direct hit. And that obviously will have implications to, you know, brain health.
2: Mm. Does the, like, relatively small number of really forceful hits that people are getting, you know, does it concern you differently from sports where athletes are receiving a lot of smaller impacts, maybe like over a season?
4: That's a question that we're always having to grapple with at the moment in terms of, like, an exposure risk for brain diseases like CTE. But, you know, the amount of forces that are being, you know, from what I've seen anyway, in power slap is that they're so huge that a lot of them are actually losing consciousness when they are, you know, being slapped. And that in itself can create a whole, you know, risk of other neurological impairments, you know, not just for CTE risk, but more about brain damage, literal brain damage. And so, you know, that can then obviously lead to

0: cognitive impairments, memory problems, ability to plan and make decisions, and they also are, affecting mental health as well. And we do have now fairly strong evidence of the links between brain injury and mental health issues like anxiety and depression. So this is something that is a huge concern to a lot of us.
1: In recent reporting, we've seen that four of the top five super heavyweights in the power slap are Polynesian. Now, this probably is only appealing to people because there is maybe a misconception that Polynesians and islanders are really tough. Now, you're the expert. So, is there any evidence that some people are naturally more resistant to brain injury?
0: Look, the short answer is no. It doesn't matter who, what the size of the athlete is and who they are. The brain, you have to remember that the brain tissue is like silken tofu. It's a very delicate tissue, and it is very easy for damage through stretching and shearing of the brain cells when there is a significant impact to the head, because the brain tissue moves. So it doesn't matter, how big an athlete is or how strong they are, it's not going to actually reduce the risk of injury to the brain. I don't know if I can put it any simpler than that.
1: No, I don't think you can either. You've been talking in the media for so long about this, but also recently around other sports like AFL and also, age limits for children. What was your initial take on the power slap when it first launched?
0: Oh, look, I when I first saw it, I really thought it was a joke. I just could not understand how that two people can stand basically looking at each other and one person will slap the other person as hard as they can without any ability for the other person to defend themselves. So obviously this goes against, any sport where you have a defense and you have an attack or an offense aspect to it, whereas this is just two people standing and literally belting the living daylights out of each other. And when I realized that it was part of Dana White's company, I then started to get very concerned, because this was there now being sort of almost I guess sanctioned as a so-called sport, and it just doesn't make sense.
1: You've seen the rise of it over the years, but also, what was it like from the backers and the supporters of the sport, and has that waned over the years?
0: I guess, as a concept, people were looking for something, I guess, maybe as a, I don't know, I mean, maybe as a pushback to the rise in concern around brain injuries in sport. A bit of don't tell us what to do. I like to do risky activities, and no one's going to tell me. But I have seen in, sort of since the initial excitement around it, I have seen a number of reports where people who initially were backing it have now got buyer's regret. Some states in America, there have been people who have sort of said, oh, we now regret, holding events in our state. But there are also some competitors who are saying that they've made, I guess, regrets around competing as well, as they didn't really fully appreciate what damage was being done to their brains, and they're now, I guess, struggling and suffering for it.
1: When I look back, maybe like 30 years ago, we might have looked at the boxing tents and thought in hindsight, oh, they were a little bit intense and quite a crazy idea. But this is just, there's no evasion here. Do you think that it's today's science looks at this and goes, what the heck is going on here? And, 30 years ago, we would have been a little bit more embracing or interested in something like this. How would you place it in the context of, how sport and neuroscience discourse is evolving?
0: Yeah, look, that's a great question, because maybe, back in the 1990s, it could have been something that people gone, oh, we should study this and understand more. But we've got the clear evidence now that repetitive hits to the brain is nothing but bad for the brain itself. Mind you, you know, in the 1990s, we already had about 60 years of sporadic evidence. But I guess with the rise of technologies like MRIs and brain stimulation techniques that I use and other techniques to measure brain function, you know, we're now really understanding what is happening in the brain, and particularly in the last sort of 15 years now, where we do have pathology evidence of brain damage through CTE. You know, it just begs the question why anyone would want to either start up an activity like this or even participate in it.
1: You only have to look to the people that you support and work with and advocate for to see the lessons in this. But can you share a personal story or anecdote, you know, maybe recently with the AFL, about people who have maybe lost someone to degenerative brain disease like CTE or other sorts of brain damage, just that real human toll that you've experienced and that you witness every day?
0: Yeah, look, I mean, where do I start? I mean, I guess, look, from my personal research program, you know, where I do look at people who are still alive and are struggling with long-term concerns, I, you know, when it was not uncommon for almost participants who were coming in every time to be in tears with what's happened to their lives and what they didn't know and what they wish they were at least informed about. But then, you know, on the other hand, through the Brain Bank, you know, we meet so many families and, you know, with the Four Corners program that was on recently, there was only two families that were shown, but we've got dozens and dozens and dozens of families over the years who we've had to try and, you know, comfort because they had never even heard of this disease. And now they're trying to deal with the loss of a father or a son or a brother, or in some now cases of a daughter or a sister, to a disease that is completely and entirely preventable.
1: So at the end of the day, accountability is probably what everyone's searching for. How do you feel about where things are at and how the codes are responding?
0: Yeah, look, we really sort of, you know, we're open to collaborating and working with the sports, but you know, as yet that collaboration hasn't occurred. you know, we're hoping that with the, you know, continuing, we can't even say emerging evidence anymore because the evidence is fairly clear. Mm-hmm. But with this growing evidence of more and more individuals who are, you know, dying with this degenerative brain disease, not just in sport, but in the military. And as you mentioned, in domestic and family violence too, we're presenting cases on that. It comes to a time where we do need to, in sport, need to be at least giving everyone an overview of all the risks involved. You know, there are lots and lots of benefits, but at the same time, you know, people would need to be informed of the risks as well, and whether they choose to participate in those sports or choose to participate in sports that are non-contact. You know, and there are plenty of options there as well. I when people talk about, you know, champion rugby players and champion Australian rules football players, I try to get them to think that maybe Roger Federer or Serena Williams is no less of an athlete than contact sport athletes. And it's kind of interesting that they sort of say, oh, of course they're great athletes. So, you know, we've got to change the conversation around, you know, what good athletes are, and it doesn't just have to be dealing with repetitive contact.
1: No, well said. And, you know, I think in 10, 20 years' time, when you look back and someone says, oh, my dad was a champion in the power slap, I don't think it's going to have the same ring to it. You know, they might say, well, what did he do? Oh, he got hit in the face as many times as possible, and sometimes he was knocked out. You know, I think there's definitely more conversations that need to be had about how we ascribe, you know, values around being tough and strong and in some ways violent as well. So thank you very much. Was there anything else on Power Slap in particular that you had as a just a hot take or an observation. But yeah. I'm really grateful with what we've covered already.
0: Oh, no, that's great. I mean, all I can say is that, don't be attracted to the glamour of it all. It's just not glamorous at all. And, have a look at some of the retired fighters who are now expressing regret because they just weren't fully grasping the severity of the risks at the time and really think about it before going into something like that.
1: That was Professor Alan Pierce from Swinburne University explaining why his concern around Power Slap goes beyond a dramatic knockout or the visible concussion. It's also about all the ways that the brain can be injured in any contact. But these contests are also watched, they're clipped and shared in communities like ours where ideas about toughness, sacrifice and masculinity can carry a lot of weight. Last year, when the controversial run it craze was taking off across Australia and Aotearoa New Zealand, I spoke to a mental health worker and advocate, Shanae Panea. She was concerned that young boys were learning that their bodies are disposable and that their pain is performative and safety comes second to going viral. Here's a little bit of what she had to say.
2: This coming of age type, this is what it means to be a man. You have to be super resilient, and through being resilient, your body is disposable and that it's not your own until you participate in things like this. And I worry about the young men that are present in these things or seeing these things on such a high coverage platform that is social media, that I guess, how long can glory last? I feel like we're putting our young men in a really bad position, and like we should be building environments that protect and uplift our young people, our young men specifically, where strength is including things like self-awareness, vulnerability, and the freedom to say no to being put at risk, being put at harm. And I feel very strongly about this, is that any activity that normalizes this sort of violence and disregards evidence-based health risks, such as CTE, such as any other neurological difficulties that can be long-term and can't be taken back, such things deserve immediate scrutiny and not celebration, which I feel is definitely where we're at the moment.
1: You heard there from mental health worker and advocate Shanae Panea, and before that, Professor Alan Pierce from Swinburne University and ABC Pacific Beat's Fanal Fanua, who was speaking there with American Tongan power slapper Juicy Fanal. This has been Pacific Pulse with me, Melissa Macon. This episode was produced on Yagara and Turrbal Country. If you missed any part you'd like to listen back, you can find it anywhere you get your podcasts or on the ABC Pacific website.

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0: Don't miss a minute of the NRL in 2026.
1: It's game on, baby! This is remarkable footy.
0: With Andrew Moore and the best team in the business.
1: What a performance. What a game. What a team.
0: Hear it all right here.
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5: Here we go, T. Our guest on today's show is arguably one of the biggest sign in the Fijian draw I've made since probably Nemanja Nondolo Kurundrani. But unlike Nems, this bloke is still fit, fine, ready to go with more than 200 professional games under his belt. He's played Super Rugby. He's played in the top 14 in France. He's played in the Premiership in England. He's also represented the Flying Fijians at two Rugby World Cups, chasing a third one, we hope. And he's joining us today on Nijin Footy. Please welcome Ben Vola Vola Bulavinaka Volivina Bras. Thanks for joining us.
6: Vola Bulavinaka, thanks for having me.
5: Nah, it is great to have you on, my friend. Before we get into, I guess, you know, a bit of culture, a bit of footy chat, obviously the ripe age of 35, is it?
6: 35, yeah.
5: 35,
6: yeah.
5: You just come
7: not
5: off
7: 35.
5: Man, he looks good, doesn't he?
7: He is looking good.
5: Oh, man, 35. It's that Fijian oil, bro. It's that coconut oil, man.
7: What's the secret word?
6: Yeah, a bit of coconut oil, a bit of kava.
5: Yeah. Man, that kava ages the boys. I don't know what you're drinking, yeah. But look, you've just come off a season with the Reds. I thought you were outstanding every time you came off the bench there. But I just want to do a quick check-in with the body. How is it?
6: It's good. It's travelling well. When you look after it, it pays you back. So thankfully, it's feeling good.
7: Fijian background, whereabouts in Fiji are you from?
6: So I grew up in Suva. My family is from Tai Level over in Suva, right next to the airport there in Nasori.
7: Oh, nice.
6: So, yeah, family's from over there.
5: And how big is your Fijian family?
6: Like any other island family, we're quite big, scattered across Oz, Fiji, and around the world as well. We've got a good share of our family now based in Sydney, some here in Brisbane. Some still left over in Fiji. I've got one sibling, so pretty small compared to other island families, but a lot of cousins, aunts and uncles, yeah, grandparents, they just keep going.
7: You just mentioned that you grew up in Suva. What was your upbringing like?
6: It was awesome, man. I think it really laid the foundations for the rest of my life. I was born in Sydney and then mum and I moved to Suva probably before I even turned one. And then lived there for the first 9 years of my life, went to school there, played the first organized game of rugby there while at school. So it was awesome. I had fond memories of living in Fiji.
7: Yeah, good.
5: You know, when you think about living in Fiji as a kid, like it's, you just think so relaxed, laid back and, you know, kids just roaming free. You know, what were your fondest memories about living and growing up in Fiji and just being a kid there?
6: Just like you said, relaxed. You're so naive to the struggles of life because you're so young. Everything was based around the game at the time. Like if you grew up in Fiji, rugby was it. You wanted to try play sevens or wear the white jersey for the 15s format. Everyone's playing rugby there. It's like embedded within our culture. So if you could find like an empty bottle, coconut shell, if you were walking around with an actual rugby ball, you were a high flyer. So, I remember school games at lunchtimes was just like an empty soft drink bottle filled with sand or dirt. And then you just make be with what you had. Simple life, but so fulfilling.
7: Then moving over to Australia when you were 9 years old, what was that transition like as a young kid growing up in Fiji, then coming over to the big city of Australia?
6: I think my mum was the only one that sort of understood how intimidating it was for myself. I had friends at a school that I thought was big. And then I go to a Aussie primary school that was twice as big as the primary school I was going to in Fiji, you know? So culturally, it was different. You speak differently. The way you connect with people is different because cultures is different. Mm. So it was quite intimidating for myself. And even like organized rugby. So I didn't play club rugby until mum sort of found a club through a random relationship that she had at work. But whilst playing organized rugby in Fiji at school, we were playing bare feet. Balls were found. Any ball that could be found was used during those games. Whereas then fast forward playing childhood grassroots rugby in Sydney, and like mum has to find boots. For the first time, I'm like wearing a mouth guard because you were supposed to wear a mouth guard. So it was different. It was different. It took some time to adapt to. I think for my brother, it was a bit of adapting as well. He was 5 at the time. So I guess once the first few years went by, then we actually started to see how blessed we were to be in Sydney.
5: Yep. Yeah, it's funny you bring up some of those scenarios that you face, those adjustments, because when my younger cousins who grew up in Fiji, probably the same time they came back, you know, at the age of 10 or 11, the one thing they hated about going to school in Australia was wearing shoes. They just couldn't, you know, stand wearing those leather school shoes because wear no shoes and just be free and you know, sing a lot of hymns and songs and just be free the whole time. So for yourself, you know, what was probably the hardest adjustment, you know, out of all those things that you've just mentioned?
6: Probably building a community that I was comfortable in, you know, like just finding friends that could understand me and I could understand them. And

0: I think it was just the start of what was to come, because I've lived in so many places now, and you just have to throw yourself in into cultures if you want to fit in and find a sense of belonging. So I think that was the biggest challenge, was like just the, because you're so young, all you want is just a group of friends and just to feel comfortable and a sense of belonging.
1: A good place where you find a sense of belonging is playing rugby. Like that's
0: Yeah,
1: everyone speaks
0: big
1: that
0: time.
1: language, so that always helps a kid. You know, you mentioned playing, you know, loosely in Fiji, then organised when you moved to Brisbane. But who really planted the seed for you that you admired, where you go, man, I want to play like that player?
0: Professionally, I mean, while I was in Fiji, it was always Sarivi
1: Yes,
0: and Nicky
1: he's the
0: Little
1: goat. Oh, Nicky
0: wearing
1: Little
0: the,
1: as well, yeah.
0: yeah, and Nicky Little at the, playing the 15s format, it was always Nicky Little. Always wanted to kick like him. And then just growing up, like he was different, because he was a 10 that was physical too, you know? He wasn't just a guy that could attack with the ball. He didn't shy away from the defensive, physical battles as well. So those two guys growing up in Fiji were two guys I loved watching. Obviously, Sarivi was the king back then. And then moving to Sydney and watching like the Wallabies and the All Blacks and stuff was guys like Larkin and Carter. These guys that I really looked up to just because of how successful they were and the way that they played. But also, I grew up as a skinny, tall, lanky kid. And at the time, tens were like stocky, shorter guys that could use their feet and stuff. And I could relate with Larkin because he was tall, he was lanky, and he knew how to play really well and be effective in that way. So he was someone I looked up to.
2: Before we get to your rugby union journey and more into it, any was there any thoughts of ever playing rugby league?
0: I grew up sort of dipping my feet into rugby league, but mom hated. She hated the idea of me playing rugby league. And she was like, "It's too rough." And I'm like, "Have you seen the rucks in union? It's brutal, man." Even though I don't go near
1: I was
0: them.
1: going to say, bro, have you ever stuck your head in a ruck yet? But
0: And bro, still 13 years, I've still yet to put my head in a ruck, eh? But then all my cousins and close friends that I went to high school with, they were all like rugby league players, first rugby league players, and then they would jump over to rugby union and play and kill rugby union. So obviously you're surrounded by the NRL when you're growing up in Australia, so you always wanted to try it. And I would sometimes train with some of the rugby league guys at my high school. So I went to Endeavour Sports High, and they have quite a successful rugby league program over there. Even though I was predominantly in the union program, which is a lot smaller than the league one, I was constantly rubbing shoulders and befriended guys who were playing rugby league, and then went through and created and built a rugby league career for themselves. So I would try it here and there, but never played organized rugby league games. Wished I could.
2: I was just trying to think of all
0: But
2: the leagues at Endeavour then, like Cole Stanley or
0: yeah.
2: Pinani around your
0: Yeah, the
2: age.
0: Stanley brothers were there. Joey Lealua was in my year.
2: Yeah, that's right. Yep.
0: Cameron King was in my year. So there's a few of them, man. They were stacked, that's who.
1: Well, man, I'm glad you stayed with rugby union because you've been outstanding. You've had a long career so far. And if you've just joined us, we are chatting with Ben Volavola, new signing for the Fijian Drua. But Benny, let's talk about your career. Like, you've bounced around to a lot of different places. You've got a lot of experience globally. You know, in the top 14. You know, in the Premiership in England with Leicester, Super Rugby. We've had some players, myself and Tebow, you know, we bounced around to a couple of teams as well. You know, for yourself, what was it like, you know, just always bouncing around to different teams and not really sort of being able to be a one club man or a two club man in your career?
0: Before the whole professional rugby thing started, I always wanted to travel and try to travel the world. And I've been blessed that rugby gave me that. So that was a dream that rugby was enabled to bring and make it a reality for myself. And I think early in my career, at the start, clubs build this perception where loyalty is awesome and you're a one club man. It's an unreal achievement. But for myself to be able to travel around and be a part of different cultures and different teams, for myself, it continued to drive the competitive juices, because you don't build this sense of being naive and staying comfortable. Every time you go to a different team, a different club,

0: place your feet into a different culture, you're forced to prove yourself again because they're different teammates. They don't really know what you bring to the table. So then those competitive juices are continuously being forced and driven. And I think that's one thing that I loved about my career in bouncing around different teams and cultures and stuff was I had to be on my toes the entire time because every team I went to, I had to prove myself again. Whereas I feel like if I stayed in a place for too long, I got this sense of, okay, I'm comfortable now. This feeling of being naive and like I've shown the club what I can do. So therefore they like this sort of this self-arrogance in a way. So it challenged me every time that I changed teams. I knew I've got to prove myself again. I've got to get the respect of of the group and enable myself to grow in that way.
1: And how would you prove that going into a new club? Like what does that look like, proving to your teammates or earning respect? What does that look like throughout your actions?
0: Yeah, you touched on it just then. I think it was through my actions and through my experience. I think if a group gravitates to you when you speak through your actions before you speak verbally, sort of shows a sense of humility as well. You're here to work for them, and you're not here to bark at them. So when a group of guys and a group of people see you're in pain and you're working hard for the group before you even say a word, I just find through my experience, guys start to gravitate to you. And then the chat starts happening after that because you start feeling like you're earning their respect, and therefore they want to pick your brains and how can we do this better? And the conversations begin after that.
2: Man, I love that advice, bro. And obviously, your actions led you to playing for the Flying Fijians. Man, you've played in two World Cups now, but that first feeling of being called into the Flying Fijians and then playing a game for them, what was that moment like for you?
0: It was unreal, surreal. It was such a proud moment for myself and my family. Growing up in Australia, I never thought I would be playing for the Flying Fijians. I think as a kid growing up in Australia, if you're playing rugby union, the Wallabies is like the ultimate goal. And then I didn't realize the feeling that I felt after playing for Fiji and that game being in front of our people. Although it wasn't an official test, we played against the New Zealand Maoris in Suva. But to sing the national anthem before it, to do the Vimbi before the game, you're just never prepared for the emotions that run through you. And then for the game to be over and to realize that you wore the white jersey and play, and for the family to be there in Fiji as well. A lot of them throughout my Super Rugby career weren't able to watch me play live because at that time, obviously, the draw didn't exist. So to be able to play my first official rugby game for the Flying Fijians at home in Suva in front of family and friends that weren't usually there live was something really special.
1: Being on the road, playing for different clubs, also, moving to Australia, but also having the opportunity to grow up in Fiji. When you do represent the Flying Fijians and going into camp, does that give you that bit of opportunity to connect closer and reconnect to your Fijian culture?
0: Big time. Big time. I'm so grateful for the guys who have the guys in the past who were part of the Flying Fijians when I first walked into camp, and even the current guys, younger guys that started when I was there and now coming through the ranks. It was really the group of people that I played with that enabled me to delve into my culture. Like even like I don't speak fluent Fijian, but ironically, I started speaking better Fijian because of these guys and being in that culture and rubbing shoulders with these guys. So it doesn't just bring me external exposure by playing these many tests for the Flying Fijians, but it allowed me to connect with the boys that were around me and also the people over in Fiji as well.
2: When I think about some of the players that you've played with in that white jersey, Kempisi Maafu, who we're close with, and then Nemani Nondola Kurundrani, again, someone that we speak to often on our Friday shows. When you see where you've come from, like how does it make you feel knowing that you've played with some unbelievable players?
0: Yeah, so blessed, man. I'm so blessed. Couldn't have written this myself. You mentioned Kempisi Maafu. People ask me the reason how I got into the Flying Fijians or the where the fire was lit to playing for the Flying Fijians, and it was Kempisi Maafu. He was constantly in my ear telling me how much it meant to him played for the Flying Fijians, my first game, and the entire week just being there with him and Nems, it's just a feeling that it's hard to explain, but it's just felt so fulfilling and content. Man, he's a big reason to why I wore that jersey.
1: At the ripe age, or the young age of 35 years old, and the career that you've had so far, when you reflect on, you know, the journey you've had, what are you most proud about?
0: I think I'm more proud with the last few years of my career than the early parts. Like, the reason why I say that is because I think my mentality is different now, and I've become a better rugby player because of my mentality now, and that's to serve first. Mm. When I go into a different culture and my mindset is to serve first, sooner or later, guys want to serve you because of how you're serving. You become richer for that, and you're enriching other guys for it as well. If you have that mindset, whenever I have that mindset, I have to be at the top of my game. I've got to be physically ready if I want to serve these guys the best that I can. I just wish I had that mindset my entire career.
2: Man, the way you were running around during Super this year, I did say, thought you were 25 again. Like, you just moved freely. So you have been looking after yourself. And then we now move into the Fijian Drua, the sign-in to be able to play Super Rugby for the Drua. How long were you thinking about playing for the Drua? Even when they came into the competition, like, how long has that been sitting with you to potentially, you know, I want to represent the Drua one day as well?
0: I always thought it would be a cool idea. I never thought the opportunity would come. Because there's so much talent coming through the system in the country, I always thought it would be cool to play for a club that we've been wishing for God knows how long. Like, there'll be generations before us, older people living in Fiji now who've always wanted to have a Super Rugby team based in Fiji, and now they have it. I think it was just always sort of like a wish and a hope. And now that it's reality and we'll be joining them, it's pretty surreal.
2: You did say a big part of signing for the Drua was because you wanted to represent the Flying Fijians again at World Cup next year. You know, how much is that burning inside you to be able to get there in good shape for the Drua, play World Super, to then hopefully get that call up?
0: It's a massive reason to why we're going. And I think the fire's been burning since 4 years ago when I missed out on the 23 World Cup. So that fire has been burning ever since. But the fact that I'm able to sort of do both, or potentially do both, and play for the Drua and also potentially make the Flying Fijians is something so special to me, you know, because to be able to serve the boys that are coming through, like my own people, something I'm really looking forward to, and helping the club get to places that they're wanting to get to.
2: Man, absolutely love that, bro. Look, you're going to go on to do amazing things. We wish you all the best. Thank you so much for your time being on here on Nijan Footy with us, sharing your story. And if I took something from that, it's being of service. Serve first.
1: I've already got it noted.
2: You got it noted down? Yes, so is that your coaching speech for this weekend?
1: That's it.

0: serve first. But all the best with the journey, bro. Hopefully we catch up soon.
1: Thank you. Thank you so much for having me, guys. Really appreciate you guys.
2: You're listening to Stories from the Sideline.
3: Next up, let's hear an interview from Fresh Off the Field, where Sam Wykes and co-hosts from across the Pacific keep you in the loop with the must-know sporting results and stories from the islands.
0: And now we're up to our interview, and our first interview for today is Eleanora Nukidelwa. She is the captain of the Fijian Pearls for their much-anticipated Spirit Series, and we thank Eleanora for her time. Here's my interview with Eleanora. The Spirit Series netball tournament is currently underway here in Sydney, Australia, and it's featuring teams like Singapore, the Black Swans, Australia's First Nations team, PNG Peppers, and the Fiji Pearls. And we are lucky enough to be joined by their captain, Eleanora Nukidelwa. She's here with us. Skip, how are you feeling?
4: Hi there. Good morning. Thank you for having me today. We're so excited. We had our first game out yesterday, and I think the second one is going to... little bit of both, lots of butterflies still because we have some new girls, but we're excited still
0: awesome.
4: To be part of this tournament and to play.
0: Well, you went down in a narrow defeat yesterday against Singapore. I know it's never easy to take a defeat, but in terms of the positives out of that game, how did you feel about it?
4: Yeah, we went down yesterday by 6 points. We started off really well, but we're still lots of energy still. The girls came out yesterday, did a little bit of blackboard, and we're still in the game.
0: Those blackboard sessions, are they like, you know, the reviews and, you know, this what we need to keep doing, what we need to start doing? Is it those type of reviews?
4: Yes, pretty much a little bit some one-on-one stuff and just understanding around our game structure. We started off pretty well, put those out, but I think we just need to stay consistent throughout our game.
0: And being the captain of the team, yeah, how does that make you feel leading out your nation?
4: It is a huge role, but getting the girls together and making sure that everyone is on the same page is sometimes a bit hard, but we're still working towards that as well on court. And I think everyone is playing their own role for us to just play our own game out there.
0: Nice. And what about for your family? Like, you know, it must be a special occasion for them to say that their daughter or their niece or their granddaughter is leading out Fiji. Like, how does it make them feel?
4: It is. Quite lucky that we've got family down here in Sydney, but we've got most of them watching online. It is a huge role, and their support and their prayers boost this team in this game.
0: And for you mentioned the Fijian crowd here, like there's a big Fijian community here in Sydney. You know, how many have showed up to support you girls?
4: Oh my gosh, we were shocked yesterday, the number of Fijians that turned up for us yesterday. We couldn't even hear our coach on the bench at one point because they were loud and they were just behind us throughout the whole game.
0: Any cover in the grandstands from some of the supporters?
4: I hope not. yeah, later on, I guess.
0: Well, they do it at the Drua game, so I don't see why they shouldn't be able to do it at the netball games as well. But you spoke about your coach, Michelle Parsons, very new to the role. She seems like she's come in full of optimism and understands how she wants to prepare you ladies for these tournaments. But you know, what has she really implemented into your team to help you prepare well and perform even better?
4: We're so lucky, first of all, to have someone like Michelle come through for Netball Fiji and share her experience and knowledge with us. Now it's just a matter of understanding her new vision and just working around that for the girls to grow in this space and not just on court, but just outside of that as a team together.
0: Yeah, that's a big one, the off-field stuff or off-court stuff. You know, for herself not being Fijian, how has she helped, you know, yeah, bring culture as well as performance? You're making sure that your Fijian culture is still a strong part of your preparation.
4: Yeah, well, she's not new to the Pacific space, let me just say that.
0: Yep.
4: Quite an understanding, but we're working towards that. But I think she just adds a little bit more value into this group and into this space, which is quite lovely and special to us.
0: When you think of what's coming up, you know, you've obviously got this series here, the Spirit Series, but obviously the big one being in the World Cup, you know,

0: What's important for Fiji to be able to get right, not only in this tournament, but leading into World Cup trying to qualify?
1: I just think for this tournament, it's all about performance, just trying out what works and what not, and just build up to that. I just think a lot more understanding towards what her vision, what she has set for us. And these tournaments help us to practice that, what works, and just, you know, have a look at, yeah, just basically seeing what the structure and the vision is and just trying out what the different stuff is.
0: Yeah, she seems like a remarkable coach. I've heard her interview a couple of times. As you said, you girls are very lucky to have someone with her experience and someone that understands, you know, Pacific Island culture. So I love that. And then finally, again, I always refer things back to, you know, rugby union in terms of coming up against a lot of Fijian players in my time. The most dangerous Fijian player on the field is a smiling Fijian. It just seems that, like, when Fijians are happy, they play their best. You know, who are some of the jokesters in your team that keep things lighthearted when it gets a bit tense in there?
1: Oh, that's hard to pick, actually. But I'll give it to our shooters, actually. I'll give it to our shooters. We've got some tall timbers in there that give us the energy and just control and glue everyone together when things are hard. But yeah, I'll give it to the shooters.
0: The
1: for this
0: shooters?
1: One. No name specifically. Yeah.
0: Nah, all good. And then finally, who do you have to play next? And when does this tournament finish up?
1: So our second game is against the Black Swans, Australian Black Swans. We know that they're always putting up a good fight on court, and we're lucky to have them in the tournament as well. And then we have our Pepe sisters. We play them tomorrow, and then we've got playoffs on Saturday.
0: Awesome. Well, we wish you all the best in all your games and then even into the World Cup qualifiers, Vinaka. And we look forward to watching you girls play throughout this tournament and leading into next year. Vinaka.
1: Thank you.
0: Appreciate it. Yes, you're listening to Fresh Off the Field with me, Sam Wykes, and a big thank you once again to Eleanor, the captain of the Fijian Pearls netball side, who are currently playing in the Spirit Series tournament. Man, what a wonderful interview. What a leader she is. And I love the fact there was plenty of support here in Sydney, plenty of Fijian support supporting their team, getting out there, threw in that little line around, is any Carver in the stands? Because I always see Carver in the stands at the Drua home games in Fiji. She said, no, definitely not this time around. But when you think about the support that our Pacific Island community have when it comes to their national teams, Patricia, like, the PNG Chiefs are going to feel that, you know, in the World Cup this year. You know, all the Pacific Island teams are going to feel the support. You know, how does that make you feel, knowing that, you know, there's so much pride and so much support around our athletes doing an amazing job, no matter what sport it is?
2: I am one for supporting all our Pacific Island athletes, no matter what sport or country they're competing in. And it's always such a great pleasure to see, you know, like, despite facing each other off in the field or the court or wherever. I love the spirit of unity that Pacific Islands come together. That celebration, always a pleasure to see that.
0: And Gullah, what about for yourself? I know aunties and sisters and grandmothers run out on the field during test matches with like a pram or a trolley, running with the flags. You know, what are you like as a spectator? Because I can imagine that you wouldn't be someone that would sit still in the grandstands.
3: Yes, again.
0: Oh, you sit still. You don't run out there.
3: No way. Yeah, it's quite fun. You know, what I've mentioned in previous programs is that Tonga's got the mafana. And it's not just Tonga. We've got, you know, I've seen it in the Fijian supporters as well. You know, they have the spirit of watching a game and just getting really involved in it. And if you are a proud mom or a proud dad, you will be waving the flag, you will be running alongside.
0: Oh, man, that's what I love as well about our community and the way we celebrate. We just, you know, get onto it, have a bit of fun and laughter, and everyone gets around it. So love that.
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0: 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That's what Stories from the Sideline is all about. 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
2: I think the big thing that's changed, Sammy, is the way you go about it now. 20, 30 years ago, you could be quite direct with the player. And now it's more about trying to guide them to the solution themselves rather than being so blunt.
1: Nijan Footy, Monday afternoons at 4 o'clock PNG time on ABC Radio Australia or wherever you get your podcasts.